0: Assalamu alaikum wa rahmatullahi wa barakatuh. Welcome back to the show and welcome to another one of our panel discussions. This morning, we're going to be taking a look at family from a slightly broader perspective in terms of the relationships, the responsibilities, and the support systems that shape strong and healthy families and communities. And part of this is going to be with, in conjunction with the Muslim AIDS program. I have Sister Suraya Nawab who will be joining us on the show this morning. She's the founding director of the Muslim AIDS program, as well as Dr. Shaira, who will come through a little bit later on, as well as Sister Hawa, who's part of the South African National Muslim Women's Forum. And it's so wonderful to have you all with us on the show this morning, especially I'm just waiting for Auntie Hawa to join in. Sister Suraya, assalamu alaikum. Welcome to the program. It's lovely to be chatting to you and connecting with you this morning.
1: Wa alaikum salam. Jazakallah for having us on. Inshallah, we'll make a difference to communities and your listeners. Inshallah.
0: Sister Hawa, assalamu alaikum and welcome to you as well. It's lovely to have you on the show with us this morning.
2: Jazakallah, Sister Safira, for having us on your beautiful program this morning.
0: I want to start off with you, inshallah. If you can just talk us through how was the Muslim AIDS program started? What was the vision and mission for the Muslim AIDS program? And then we'll go into our discussion about the family fusion being hosted in Roshni.
2: So, Safira, alhamdulillah, in the early 90s, Auntie Suraya Nawab and her team saw the need to support families that had been in contact with the HIV patients or had HIV being tested positive. And to date, they map positively contribute in the fight against HIV, AIDS, and TB through developing faith-based leadership communication, coordination, and partnership with key stakeholders. They also provide and facilitate access to appropriate comprehensive care and support for infected or affected individuals, families, children, and high-risk populations, including TB, right, and awareness and screening and initiation for treatment also, and, you know, the ARV adherence and support and latest development. So, Sister Safira, working with MAP has been such an honor because the vision was to persist in its efforts towards making a positive difference in communities. And that is by reduction of new infection through prevention, awareness, and education to increase the HIV status identification. And also the accessibility to ARV implementation and treatment adherence to ensure that people remain healthy and productive for as long as possible. Now, Sister Safira, this year, MAP also took a twist to the a logo of when we say Muslim AIDS program. AIDS, they said, let's reach out to people who even need psychological support, financial support, and other diseases or illnesses that are coming around. So AIDS in general is a way MAP has extended their services to. So recently, yes, alhamdulillah, Dr. Shaira Umar and Sister Suraya Nawab compiled a beautiful program that I'm appealing to every town to invite them either to the schools or to the community programs and events as part of the fundraising, but also as part of bringing society, communities, and families together, strengthening the relationship, because we know with the social network and we are losing contact time with our own families. So this workshop, alhamdulillah, we hosted in Roshni, and this was done through the Vowel Muslim Women's Forum, and we opened it as a mothers and daughters breakfast. So it was like a fundraiser where all our proceeds went to MAP. But what we found at this workshop, that moms and teenage daughters mostly purchased tickets to attend the program, and it was facilitated with such in-depth and well to accommodate the current problems and situations that the youth are encountering. And what I loved when we didn't sit in, we just first helped them to coordinate the event, but what, as the moms left and the children, some of them are with me at school, and they expressed how much they didn't know what their mother was holding back or was not happy about, or what they didn't realize was affecting their daughters. And there was so much of positive came out of this, and that's what we're saying. We're not making time to bond with our daughters with their mothers, and this program is so good. And I'm sure Sister Surya and Dr. Shaira will elaborate on the contents of the program. And I feel that workshops such as this is a need, because if Aunty Surya can confirm, around 1999, when AIDS created a fear among communities, where people thought that if you came into contact with someone where you touched them, that you'll get AIDS. We became judgmental about people who had AIDS. We were even scared to give ghusl to deceased because we weren't sure if they had AIDS or not. That's how ignorant we were. And we were adults. But thanks to Aunty Surya, she designed the program, a workshop at that time where the need was. And she came to Roshni, we invited her to Roshni, and the Vow Muslim Forum hosted Aunty Surya, who ran the workshop through us, to make us understand that we will not get AIDS by hugging a person. Mm-hmm. We won't get AIDS by giving ghusl. And I loved what was initiated at that time was Aunty Surya said, don't judge anybody, start giving ghusl where everyone will wear gloves. So so that was, and that was implemented for the men as well and women, and to date it's a norm. And alhamdulillah, the workshop empowered us how to deal also in a situation where we had to help someone with the AIDS. And so that's why I say any workshop now for in today's time, this family fusion is a need for our youth, our moms, to connect with each other. So inshallah, I'm hoping that many towns will reach out to Muslim AIDS program, to the team, to come out to facilitate this workshop in the area, inshallah.
0: Beautifully said. So can you tell us, Aunty Surya Nawab, what inspired MEP to develop the Family Fusion program, and what was the gap that you were hoping that we would address within our communities?
1: Okay, Bismillah ar-Rahman ar-Rahim. I begin in the name of Allah, whose grace, guidance, and mercy we seek in this and all matters. Jazakallah once again, Safira. And Jazakallah, Hawa, for giving a very good introduction to MEP, and especially the hands-on programs that we have in terms of community outreach. The reason why MEP looked at what we call the Family Fusion Program was that there's growing challenges of exposure to LGBTQI plus. We know that now for the last few years, there are issues with rising substance abuse once again in the community, in our own community, gambling, social media addictions. There are so many different types of addictions. Like now, when we're looking at GBV with what's happening currently in the country, and child abuse as well. We're going to go into the 16 days of activism for women and children, which happens every year in November, December. It's just natural, and for us, it was just part of process to start having a program where we could dialogue or facilitate a dialogue between adults and children. So what Muslim AIDS program did was we reached out to various organizations, national and international, the Teddy Bear Clinic being one of them, where Sister Shaira is the clinical director. And we started working on creating a program where we would be able to reach children as well as adults, as well as young adults. And the Family Fusion then came about, especially, as I said, because of the increased exposure to the LGBTQI issue and everything else I spoke about in terms of substance abuse, gambling, social media addiction as well. Muslim AIDS program is also directly affiliated to the Turkish Green Crescent. The Turkish Green Crescent is a substance abuse, gambling, social media addiction prevention program based in Turkey. And about 5 years ago, we were mandated through the IMA to actually run with that program. So when we looked at how we're going to connect young adults and young people with parents, that was the biggest gap that we found. And strangely enough, it's taken me back to these 29, 30 years with MAP, where we started, where that whole generation gap became so evident when we started speaking about HIV and AIDS and TB, and especially with prevention of HIV, and as Hava mentioned as well. And we know that it's a disease that is transmitted via sexual sexual activity as well as substance abuse, amongst other things. But because that is such a moral and ethical taboo in our community, it became very difficult to actually attend two people, and we had quite a backlash from communities saying that, why are we bringing this in? There is no HIV AIDS in our community. The Muslim AIDS program statistics speak otherwise. There are HIV positive people in our community. Indeed, we've had communities who've lost family members and community members to HIV and AIDS. Mm-hmm. And so it is there. I think as a Muslim, it doesn't help us to be able to keep our eyes closed and ears shut. We need to be open and honest. South Africa has one of the highest incidence and prevalence of HIV AIDS still after all this time. And so when we started in the early 1990s, we looked at training people and trying to familiarize people with HIV AIDS. And as Hawa said, I think alhamdulillah, we've made a positive contribution all around. But when we started there, and that's what we used as a prototype, is that the premise that we worked on was that parents didn't know how to communicate with their kids on these very sensitive topics. And so what we used to do at that time, and that's why we're using it as a prototype now, is that we trained adults and we trained kids at school. We had a life skills program and so on. And then we also had a program where we taught adults, like parents and guardians, how to actually be sensitive enough to talk about these things with their kids or nephews, nieces, family members, even community members within their own families, so that these little discussions could happen where they could be more understanding. So the Family mm-hmm. Fusion program now, I'll go in a little bit more detail into it just now. What I just want to say is that when I'm saying that we use the prototype of what MAP did, we found that worked very well. So at the moment, Family Fusion has two levels. Mm-hmm. Basically, we can go out into schools and do a 10-week, 1 hour a week program for young adults, young teens. So from about 12 years old upwards, up to matric. So grades about 4, 5, 6 up to matric. And then we've got a second program that we can do with adults within the school system or parents in the community. The third layer is the dialogue that we have that we call a MAP dialogue for parents and teens. So that's the one we were graciously invited by the Bar Muslim Women's Forum in Roshni, and we went there and we used that as a pilot to actually look at this dialogue for mothers and daughters. And as Ava said, the feedback was really phenomenal. And we know that that's the best practice that worked with Muslim AIDS program when we started. And so that is why we're appealing to communities, women's groups, schools. I think Ava is also steering the avenue of using AMPS. Obviously, as a vice principal of Roshni, she has contact there. So I have sent out details of this program. Hopefully, when we first started with the life skills programs in schools, we used all the Muslim schools as well as the state schools. And we had quite a good response to it. In between, it died down a little when LO became part of the school syllabus. I still think this is a program that can be supplementing the LO of schools. So basically what we looked at was parents and children talking very freely, but in a sensitive way, in a very guarded way, about all these very ethical and moral dilemmas that we face. And basically the rationale for it was we wanted to strengthen relationships between parents and children. We wanted to build trust and understanding and connection between parents and teens especially. And the other big determinant of us reviving the sort of dialoguing is social media. Kids as young as 5 and 6 and 7 have mobile phones, and that's another topic, but they do and they use them. And we know what can be available, and I hope many or most parents actually put on the various mechanisms where There's a lot of material that isn't appropriate for children to use and things like that. I'm not sure how many of us actually do that. I think we should, and that's why I'm saying social media has added a dimension to all these social evils that has just catapulted it onto another level. And that is why we thought we need to strengthen relationships once again, because parents are on their mobile phones, children are on theirs at whatever stage of the day it can be, or evening it can be. And so it's created a bigger gap in communication. So,
0: and I want to address that communication, because why is that so important and such an important foundation for healthy family relationships?
1: Yeah, I think most importantly, it will reduce conflict. If we have open, honest communication, we'll be able to reduce the conflict between parents and kids, and indeed between parents themselves, because that's another part of marriages and families that we see quite evident. I see it a lot in my private practice as well. So the main reason is to strengthen the relationship, but also to reduce conflict. The other thing is to encourage and foster emotional support. You know, kids today, Safira, are exposed to so much out there from the little grade triple noughts onward. And it's that emotional support that they need all the time. So for us, it was about creating a safe space where teens or even kids, any sort of child, could express themselves, and for the parents then to provide the guidance that the child is asking for and take the time to actually do that. Obviously, then there'll be increased trust. There'll be better problem solving. And that's why I'm saying this program is one that parents can take a level up and use the skills that we teach in the program to actually enhance their own family relationships and relationships between other adults, including their spouses or grandparents or in-laws and so on. So I think it's creating an enhanced understanding into what the teens are exposed to, and parents can share with them or the teens what they exposed to out there, because that's another world as well. So it's creating this sort of understanding between parents, as well as at the same time creating healthy boundaries, creating limitations, creating a safe space for kids. Because believe me, very early on, even before when I started in the counseling space in the late 1980s, drug abuse used to be a very big scourge. And I see it coming back since the legalization of cannabis for so-called medicinal use. It's not being used only medicinally. It's used very, very much on a recreational basis. And I see it in our communities, in families and in young couples as well as teenagers. It's definitely on the increase. So when we look at things like that, then we feel the best way to be able to allow your child to go out there and be safe is for you to teach your child at home. Don't expect the child to learn things of the psychosocial nature in schools or with anybody else, because from friends and from the streets, they're going to be misinformed.
0: So and they're going to get the wrong information.
1: Yes, exactly. And they're going to get the information anyway. So indeed. I think if the parents have this locus of
0: and then how a lot of the time when we're having these conversations, they say communication, communication, communication. But how then do parents broach uncomfortable topics in a very constructive way, like HIV? And I know my sister works in regional clinics, and she's also been reporting in many Muslim areas the fact that HIV rates are increasing. They are increasing again, and it goes underreported. There's no compliance on medication. How do we approach this topic? LGBT, same thing when we're having the LGBT discussions, or even the drug abuse. How do we broach these uncomfortable, so-called uncomfortable topics with our children?
1: I think it's creating, as I said, the one very important thing is you can never be your child's friend. But what you can encourage, is a safe, healthy boundaries between you and your child. Meaning, from a very early age onwards, you need to start trying to have some time with your child. If you have more than 1, 2, 3, 4 children, then make a special time for each of these children, because they'll all grow up with different personalities. We all born, incomplete fitra. We know that we're born in a natural state. It's the way, the value system and belief system that we're born into in the family and that family of origin that teaches us the values, and we learn behaviors from there. And from, to start off from a very, very early age, to start connecting with your child in terms of understanding who they are, what they are, what they like, in terms of you sharing with them who you are, is obviously age appropriate, right? Mm-hmm. And also for me, what's another very important thing is that as your kids get older, and depending on where you send them, look, there's a lot of homeschooling happening at the moment. There's a lot of online learning happening at the moment since COVID. That does not absolve your kids from being exposed to something that's out on the street or out in the community. Your child is going to need to learn socialization skills to be able to go thinking that you're just protecting them, just keeping them in your home or under your eyesight is not going to be enough, again, because of social media and how it can be abused, right? So I think parents need, so I'll give you one practical example. As kids start growing up and you just give them the phone to keep them busy while you're busy with something else, or while you're talking to friends or family or whatever, check what they now and then, if everybody's, you know, sometimes you have to ban these cell phones at the beginning, at the entrance of the house, because people, close families get together and there's no communication. And so our kids are learning to have square eyes from a very early on age. And what parents should do is just browse it. Ask them, can I have a look at your phone? What are you looking at? Teach me AI. When you start teaching tell your child, teach me AI, this child is going to be very chuffed and say, oh, I need to teach my parents, you know? But as you're going on the child's phone, if you're giving your child a phone at whatever age, if you're giving them a mobile phone, then have some healthy boundaries around them. Know the password. Make sure not to police them. Explain to them that because child trafficking is also a big, big determinant for the program that we've now developed, right? Because it's happening all over. And we know child abuse online is a huge problem. And China would be able to speak to that with much more authority. But the thing is, we know kids get groomed on their mobile phones, on their numbers and things like that. So you need to be able to tell your child all these things from the beginning. It's no use hiding. You will not be protecting them if you think you're not going to tell them, or they don't need to know, or they won't know, but you know about it. Please, that is such a misnomer. Don't be fooled by the fact we have a false sense of security when we think that, no, I've given my child the mobile and they know how to use it. You need to engage with them. So, for example, also, they're watching a program. You're watching a program with them. When there's a scene that comes up with nudity or something, what is our first initial reaction is for little kids? It's first, at the moment, teenagers don't even sit and watch a program together with parents because they're mostly in their rooms on their own iPads or their mobile phones or whatever. But the natural reaction is if you're sitting near a toddler or a child in grade 2, 3, 4, you'll close their eyes, right? Mm. Tell me, what message are you giving them if you close their eyes but you're still watching? What are you telling them?
3: Saying one thing and doing another.
1: Exactly. You need to practice what you preach. You need to. And then Islamically, there's just so much. The tarbiyat of our children need to be the responsibility of both parents. Mm-hmm. Right? So Absolutely. We teach them akhlaq. We teach them respect. We teach them. Islam promotes gentleness over harshness all the time. So, and that's where we should start modeling it in our homes with our children, in our families. And as they grow up, you need to be, you know, sometimes I feel it's very easy for me to say this because I've been in this social services space for just about 38 years now. And I think when my kids were teenagers or growing up, I used to be doing these projects, and you know, that time there wasn't so much of, well, there wasn't AI, and you had to do overhead projector slides, and that I used to be doing things on drug abuse and gender-based violence and child abuse. And I think my children were exposed to it, so it was easy for me to pick up and speak about it. But I still don't think it's impossible for all parents to be able to do that, because today there's so much available. You can go onto your mobile phone and you can make a story and a whole discussion over something like this.
3: Mm,
0: Definitely.
1: Right? So I think there are many innovative ways in which we can start learning to communicate. And children is learned behavior, right? When you start communicating with them well enough, they reciprocate. They'll be happy to talk back to you. But if you just want to keep them shielded, thinking that you're protecting them, then there you're making a really, really big

0: is we have topics on practical guidelines and how you communicate with children. So this is the one that we would speak to, and it's age appropriate. So the one, if we do one like this, it's communicating with your parents when we do it for the teenagers. When we do it for the parents, obviously it's flipped over. This is the guideline communicating with children. And then we have that program where we do a mother, daughter, or father, son, or parents. Hopefully we'll be able to do a parents, children one with both genders. And that would be very interesting. So we present it in terms of the appropriate audience that we're looking at, that we're speaking to, right? So for example, trying to use positive reinforcement instead of yelling or humiliating your children. Okay?
1: Okay.
0: Teaching through example. We model behavior, we model akhlaq, right? And this is what we bring up in the program, is that instead of publicly or family shaming your child if they've done something wrong, you teach them through happy and good and productive and example. Right. Instead of ignoring the emotional needs, for example, you try and be patient. You try and talk about what are your feelings. The other thing I think very prevalent in the Indian Muslim community is we don't have an emotional vocabulary. Right. We don't know how to say. I mean,
1: it's not rooted in shame or defensiveness.
0: Exactly.
1: Yeah.
0: Exactly. It's always like we could never say, "Oh, I'm so happy today. I'm celebrating today." Like parents would look at you and say, "What are you going on about? What are you so happy about? There's nothing to be happy about. Do you see?" And also, "I'm feeling really tired. Or I'm feeling really sad today." Then parents will say, "What? Get up and get your act together."
1: In my day, there was no such thing as being sad.
0: Exactly. But the environmental needs, the global needs have shifted, and parents, young and old, need to be able to fit into that paradigm right now. So we must develop a vocabulary of emotions. I can see you feeling very happy today. Let's talk about what happened. Oh, I see you feeling really sad. Meanwhile, you'll get parents that come into session and say, there's something wrong with this 15-year-old. Doesn't come from school and throws a bag and goes straight to his room or her room, and we don't see them again. They don't eat, or they come and they have food, they have a meal after we've all eaten and all that. Why? Because you're not engaging. If your child does that, go behind your child to the room and say, "I can see you're really upset today. Do you want to speak about it to me?" And I know people are going to listen and say, like, "We can't do this." But really, we can. We really can. I know it is very important to actually try and do this. I've said this over and over again, Safira. You know, Islamically, we learn, as Muslims, we learn that the lap of the mother is the first school for the child, right? I'm saying this all the time. The mind of parents is a university for life for children. We need to open our minds up, and we need to share these things with our kids. You talk about something happened at school, there's drug abuse, there's vaping, and I know of certain schools where the vaping amongst teenage girls is now a pandemic, right? Mm-hmm. But no, you want to shield your child. So you know about it, it's spoken about at parents' meetings and all that, but you keep away. Meanwhile, your child knows, your child may even be involved in it. Right? So you come back and you speak about it in a gentle way. You communicate directly to children, not past them. You can't only focus on their negative behavior. So these are some of the things that we bring up in the three levels of the workshop. I don't know if there's anything else in terms of that. One very important...
1: I think it's such an important program to instill in schools, and I'm sure Auntie Hawa, you'll also agree with us here, as a school teacher, as an educator, the importance of instituting these programs within our school system.
2: 100%. This is Safira. Being part of the UCSA subcommittee for same-sex agenda and gender dysphoria, I've also learned that the communication, like Samaria says, is very minimal between parent and their children. So the need for healthy, strong, loving communication, like Samaria says, that is... and again, to rebuild, and it can be done by just going out for coffee with your

0: son or daughter. Go watch a little sports game. Do something fun. And if you find programs like Family Fusion near or around you, go and make a date. I'll call it a date with your child. Go and attend these programs. And then build this understanding relationship where you can open up and say, you know what, I don't feel good about my body. I don't feel good about myself. Or someone is bullying me at school. They're scared to talk because we as parents are blocking the school communication. We are responsible. And at school, I'm finding that with learners I sit and talk with or parents who come in, the communication has weakened and the problems are isolated and everyone's struggling on their own. So we need to agree with both of you that we parents need to come and be more involved in the lives of the children.
1: Absolutely. Any final words from both of you? We're going to get Dr. Shaida to just also come in a little bit later, inshallah. Dr. Shaida is sending us our a little input on this discussion, but I'd love concluding remarks from you both before we end off our chat. So we'll start with you, Sister Saraya.
2: Okay, so my final remarks are that you are responsible, as I said, for the tarbiyat of your children. And no matter how busy your lives are, no matter how hectic your schedule is, please make some time to sit and start communicating with them in a very constructive and productive way. It's something you will hold dear and they will hold dear, and it can be a very generational thing because they learn how you treated them and how you accepted them for who they are and how you worked around the challenges with them, not about them and not with through somebody else, but with them. So that when they are exposed to anything, as Hava said, they come first home to you and they then share with you, I'm having this sort of problem, I'm feeling this, I'm not very comfortable with that. And try and explore it. Don't just shut them down. And the more you try and speak to them, again, with the healthy boundaries as parent and child, you'll only see goodness in your child. And that akhlaq, that ihsan that we are supposed to teach our children will naturally become part of your family. Inshallah.
1: Ameen. Sister Hawa, your concluding remarks?
0: Sister Sriya well said, what I would like to appeal once again to the schools to allow this program to be part, like Sister Sriya said, part of the ELO curriculum, because all the topics that are covered is part of the ELO curriculum. However, we have to incorporate and bring Islamization into our lives through the curriculum and into the Islamic school classroom. So this workshop should be incorporated with our ELO curriculum. And also what I feel strongly believe is that if communities can invite these facilitators and Anshri and the MAP to come through and to have open workshops like this where they can build the communication between parents, the children, grandparents, where they can start instilling the respect that we had, the value system in the home, so we can live in a peaceful, happy society, inshallah. Ameen.
1: Ameen.
0: Yeah.
2: Can I just say one more thing? Can I just leave the telephone number, the cell phone number, if anybody? So it's the Muslim Aids Program Office Administration. It's 083-301-6625.
1: We're going to Jazakallah Khair for that. We're now going to introduce Sister Shaida, Dr. Shaida Umar, to the program to lend us a few remarks before we do conclude.
3: From a child protection practitioner's perspective, I would frame the Family Fusion answers around the idea that communication is not simply about talking. It is about creating safety, trust, dignity, and belonging within the family. Given the Islamic context, it is also important to emphasize values such as rahmah, mercy or compassion, sabr, patience, shura, consultation, respect for parents and elders, and the dignity and rights of children. I think we have to understand that communication is the foundation because children and adults need to know they can speak, be heard, and be taken seriously. Communication is also a protective factor. A child who knows I can tell my mother, father, caregiver, or another trusted adult when something is wrong and I will be listened to is more likely to disclose abuse, bullying, exploitation, sexual abuse, or anything that is making them uncomfortable. And in an Islamic family, communication can be grounded in rahmah, compassion and mercy. A family should be a place where children should feel safe enough to speak honestly while still maintaining respect. What does good communication within the family actually look like? It is not a family where everybody agrees all the time. It is a family where people can disagree without humiliating, threatening, or frightening one another. Good communication means listening without interrupting, speaking respectfully, even when angry, asking questions rather than making assumptions, allowing children to express their feelings, apologizing when an adult or an elder or a significant other is wrong, explaining decisions rather than simply saying, because I said so, and making time for meaningful conversations. Respect must operate in both directions. Children should respect their parents, but adults also have a responsibility to treat children with dignity. I think from an Islamic perspective, one needs to open the doors, give permission to children by engaging in dialogue with them so that they feel comfortable enough that should anything be inappropriate, should they experience trauma or a sense of discomfort, that they can come forward and they will be supported. Experiences from their own childhood. So how important is listening? Listening is probably one of the most powerful forms of communication. There is a major difference between hearing a child and listening to a child. A child might say, I don't want to go there, and the adult immediately dismisses it. A protective response is to ask, what is it that's making it so hard for you? What happened? What makes you feel uncomfortable? Listening does not mean that we automatically agree. It means that we give the person enough dignity, enough space to understand, to express, to articulate what they are trying to communicate. So how do we create an environment where people can speak without fear or judgment? Firstly, it's to create a safe emotional environment. That means avoiding responses such as, how could you do that? I told you so. You are embarrassing this family. Don't talk about family matters outside the house. The last one deserves particular attention from a child protection perspective. Family privacy should never become a tool for concealing abuse. One of the dynamics of abuse is secrecy. Children need to know that if something happens to them, particularly sexual abuse, violence, or exploitation, they will not be blamed for bringing shame to the family. How can families navigate disagreements? The objective should not always be to establish who won the argument. I'm the victor, I'm the champion. The objective should be to protect the relationship while addressing the problem. Families can agree on rules such as no insults, no threats, no physical violence, no humiliation in front of others, no bringing up past mistakes. And if emotions become overwhelming, taking a break and returning to the conversation later, taking deep breaths, walking away, and letting the emotions settle down. From an Islamic perspective, sabr, that is patience, is particularly relevant here. Patience does not mean tolerating abuse. It means exercising restraint and wisdom in how we respond to conflict. Where is the line between boundaries and control? A boundary protects, control restricts. A parent saying, I need to know where you are because your safety matters to me, is different from controlling every friendship, conversation, or thought a teenager has. Children need age-appropriate boundaries because adults have a responsibility to protect them. But as children mature, they also need increasing autonomy privacy and responsibility. Healthy parenting gradually moves from being controlled, that's a child being controlled, to becoming capable of self-regulation. How can families approach difficult subjects? I think it's important that we do not wait until there is a crisis before talking about difficult and awkward issues. Families should have age-appropriate conversations about relationships, about puberty, sexuality and personal boundaries, pornography, online safety, bullying, substance abuse, mental and emotional well-being, peer pressure, consent, and inappropriate behavior by adults or other children. For Muslim families, these conversations can take place within the family's Islamic values and understanding of modesty, dignity, and appropriate behavior. Silence certainly does not protect children from difficult realities. Knowledge, values, and trusted relationships do. How much does empathy change communication? It changes almost everything, because before responding, ask, what might this child be experiencing that I don't yet understand? That doesn't mean excusing harmful behavior. We can hold someone accountable while still trying to understand their feelings. For children especially, empathy communicates. Your feelings matter. You matter. I may not agree with you, but I am willing to hear you. That is enormously important for developing emotionally healthy children. How can families strengthen trust? Trust is built through small, consistent behaviors, not one grand gesture. Parents can strengthen trust by keeping promises, telling children the truth in an age-appropriate way, acknowledging responsibility for mistakes committed, respecting reasonable privacy, not ridiculing disclosures, not shaming, blaming, naming, following through on consequences consistently, and protecting a child's confidentiality when appropriate. And when trust is broken, adults should be willing to apologize, saying, I was wrong. By saying, I was wrong, does not diminish parental authority. It teaches children accountability. How do we balance family values with generational differences? I think we need to distinguish between core values and the way those values are expressed. Respect, dignity, honesty, compassion, family responsibility, and faith can remain important while the family acknowledges the children are growing up in a very different technological and social environment. A teenager asking questions about something does not necessarily mean they are rejecting their faith or family values. Sometimes the best response is, let us talk about why you see it differently. That opens a conversation instead of closing one. And I think it is important that we always keep those channels of communication open by allowing them that space to express. What communication habits can families introduce? I think some of the basic practices are to have regular family check-ins. How are you really doing? What is it that's making you feel uncomfortable? What are you worrying about? Create technology-free family time. Even 20 to 30 minutes around a meal can matter. Ask children open-ended questions. The WHO, who, what, when, how, what was the best part of your day? What was the most difficult? What didn't you like? What did you like? I think it's important that, parents acknowledge children and praise honesty, not only achievement. Most importantly, make it safe for children to tell you something you may not want to hear. That is one of the strongest child protection messages we can give families. When should families seek outside support? I think when there is persistent conflict, violence, serious behavioral changes, withdrawal, substance misuse, trauma, suspected abuse, breakdown of communication, or a child who appears frightened or distressed, Sometimes support could come from a social worker, psychologist, counselor, appropriately qualified faith leader, family therapist, or child protection organization. I think we have to understand that the child's safety must come first. So what does a healthy family relationship look like? A healthy family is not a perfect family. It is a family where people know, I belong here. I'm respected here. I can speak here. I can make mistakes here. I can ask for help here. And I am safe here. The strongest families are not those that never disagree. They are those that have learned how to disagree without destroying one another, and how to make love, safety, dignity, and compassion stronger than conflict.
1: Shukran so much to our guests for joining us on the show this morning. It was really lovely chatting about this very, very important program. And I will leave that contact details as well, share it with our listeners as well as on social media. But once again, shukran to you, Apahawa, for facilitating this discussion, always doing such amazing community work. And you as well, Sister Sureya, I'm certain we will definitely catch up, as well as Dr. Shaida Umar. Thank you to all of you for contributing to our chat this morning. I hope you all have a wonderful Sunday. And until we do chat again, take care and assalamu alaikum.
0: Wa alaikum salam.
1: And that's how we're ending off our chat. Thank you to everybody for tuning into the program this morning. Inshallah, we'll be back same time, same place tomorrow morning, which will be Monday, in the school holidays. Alhamdulillah, we'll be chatting from 11 till 12. But for now, from myself, Safira, as well as the team here at Radio Islam International, it's Fi Amanillah. And assalamu alaikum wa rahmatullahi wa barakatuh.
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6: A'udhu billahi minash shaitani rajim. Bismillahir rahmanir rahim. Assalamu alaikum wa rahmatullahi wa barakatuh. And a very warm welcome, my dear listeners, to everybody tuning in this afternoon. This is Let's Talk Life, and I'm Sister Khadija Muhammad taking you through the program. I hope that you are doing well wherever you are, whether you're driving, sitting at work, you know, just relaxing with the kids on this last Friday before we get back to school, whether you're busy in the kitchen, or perhaps, you know, even just taking a little bit of a break from the busyness of life. Today, I want us to talk about something that I think many of us have experienced at some point, but we don't always talk about it. And for many of you, you know, this is going to be probably a term that's new to you, that you haven't heard before, but stay tuned. Don't disappear, because I know it's going to sound hectic, and we're talking about imposter syndrome. Now, before you change your mind or you change the station because you think this sounds like a complicated psychological topic, don't worry. We're going to keep it simple today. And I want you to stay here. And I want you to stay tuned, because, in fact, at the end of this conversation, some of you might be saying, you know what, oh my goodness, that's me. That's me, definitely. Because the reason why I'm speaking about this particular topic called imposter syndrome on the show this afternoon, because sometimes I feel like, you know, this is exactly who I am. And this is relating so much to me. And I know that you're listening in right now. A lot of you are going to think to yourself, you know what, this is, how did she know? She's speaking directly to me, because that is exactly it. And imposter syndrome is something that a lot of people don't even know what it relatively means, but it is something that exists. And it's so common. It is something so common. So in fact, I think you're really going to be thinking to yourself that when we're done with this conversation today, that is me. That is exactly who I am, and that is exactly what I am about. And I'm just going to ask you a quick question, just to put you in the whole frame of it, or to give you the framework of the topic today and whether this is actually speaking to you. So have you ever achieved something and instead of celebrating that thing, you immediately start questioning whether you deserve it? Have you ever walked into a room full of people and felt like, you know, that everybody else seemed more intelligent, more confident, more experienced, more put together than you? Or have you even received maybe a compliment and you like immediately, you dismissed it? And, you know, I have this where somebody says, oh, you did a wonderful job. And immediately I respond and I think to myself, and that, oh, no, you know what? It was just nothing. Or somebody says to you, you look lovely, and you go back saying, really? I just threw this on. I don't even know if it looks nice on me. Or even if somebody is telling you that you're good at something, and immediately you start explaining all the things you did wrong. Because really, that is exactly who I am. And we do this so often that sometimes we don't even realize that we are doing it. And here's the interesting part, my dear listeners. You can be capable, educated, experienced, and still feel as though you're somehow not good enough. You can have qualifications hanging on your wall, years of experience behind you, people who respect you and achievements that other people admire, yet there's still that little voice inside your head that's whispering, are you sure you know what you are doing? And that is what we are exploring today. Why do we doubt ourselves even when we have evidence that we are capable? Why do we sometimes feel that we're pretending to be someone that we're not? And how do we stop allowing that little voice to steal the joy from those things that we have worked so hard to achieve? So wherever you are today, I want you to settle in for this little time and I want to have this conversation with you. Because what exactly is imposter syndrome? And I'm going to start off with the basics. Listen in. Put your ears all out there. Imposter syndrome is actually a term that's commonly used to describe the feelings that you're not as capable as other people believe you are. And that one day, someone, you know what, might just discover that you're not as competent as they think. That is imposter syndrome. And it's that feeling that you are somehow fooling everyone. Let's rather say that. So you might think, you know what, I've managed to get this job, but I really don't know enough. Or the people seem to respect me, but if they knew what I was really like, perhaps they wouldn't. Or even something like, I've achieved something wonderful, but maybe it was just pure luck. So you minimize your achievements. You question your abilities. You sort of attribute your success to circumstances, timing, or other people's kindness rather than recognizing your own efforts and abilities. And the strange thing is that the more you achieve, the more you sometimes feel like you've got to prove yourself. And you know, you get that promotion and instead of enjoying it, actually, you worry about whether you'll be able to handle the responsibility. Or you start a business and instead of being excited, you wonder whether people will actually take you seriously. Or even you decide to speak publicly and then you become painfully aware of every possible thing that could go wrong. And this is something that I experienced, you know, because when I started speaking publicly, when I started speaking, expanding my speaking work, I just thought to myself, like, you know what, something is going to go wrong and this is not going to work out for me. Or you start something new and instead of asking, what can I learn from this? You actually ask, what if everybody discovers that I don't actually know enough? And it can happen when we start our jobs, when we go to work every day, or when we're doing something new, think to yourself, you know what, I go in here, I look like I'm so organized and I'm so at it, but I really don't think I know enough. Now, let's be clear. Not every moment of self-doubt is imposter syndrome. Let's be clear on that one. And sometimes we genuinely do need more knowledge. We do need more experience. We do need to prepare a little bit more. There's nothing wrong with recognizing that we have room to grow. The problem begins when we have enough evidence to suggest that we're capable, but rather we still refuse to believe it. I don't know if that makes sense. When every achievement is dismissed, every compliment is questioned, every mistake becomes
2: proof that we're not good enough. And that is exhausting, because you're not only doing the work, you're also fighting that internal battle while you are doing it. And sometimes that internal battle takes more energy than the ask. So I'm going to speak about the many faces of self-doubt. Let's talk about how this actually shows up in everyday life. Because imposter syndrome doesn't always look like someone who is visibly insecure. Sometimes it looks like the most confident person in the room. Sometimes it's the person who actually works the hardest, prepares the most, and never allows themselves to even make a mistake. Sometimes, you know, it's even the person who is always saying yes, but they're terrified that saying no might make others question their abilities. And sometimes it's even the person who never even tries, because they already convinced themselves that they won't succeed. So let me give you a few examples about this. The person who cannot accept a compliment. Someone says to you, you did a fantastic job. And here you go saying, no, anybody could have done that. But could anybody really have done that? Really? Or you put in the time, you prepared, you made the effort, you showed up when it wasn't easy. Why are we so quick to erase our own contributions? Because, you know, is it because maybe we sometimes find it easier to believe criticism than praise? And one negative comment, it can stay in our minds for years, while 10 positive comments are forgotten before we've even left the room. Isn't that just interesting? Then there is what we call the perfectionist, the person that believes that if they prepare enough, work hard enough, check everything 10,000 times, nobody will ever be able to question them. Standard. You can spend hours preparing something and still find a mistake. You can do your absolute best and still have someone who isn't satisfied. You can be knowledgeable, right? Still encounter a question that you cannot answer. Amazing. And that doesn't make you a fraud. It just makes you human. It just makes you completely human. Then we get the person who keeps waiting. You know, that person, I think sometimes, I'm pointing the finger at myself. I think sometimes I'm that person. You know, I'll start when I'm more confident. I'll apply when I have more experience. And that's the mistake that I've made recently. I'll speak when I know enough. I'll start my business when I have everything figured out. And before you know it, the months have become years. You've spent so much of time preparing to begin that you've never actually begun really. Sometimes we don't need another course, another qualification, another book, another sign from the universe. Sometimes we need to take the first step with what we already know or what we already have. You can continue learning along the way. That's just how it is. And then you get the person who compares themselves to everybody else. How many of us are that? How many of us are this person? Comparing ourselves to everybody else. You look at someone who seems to, you know, have it all together, and suddenly you're there sitting, you know what, questioning your own life. Maybe someone your age has started a successful business or bought a house, or they're traveling, speaking, earning more money, looking kind of wonderful and posting beautiful pictures of their seemingly perfect life. And here you are wondering whether you've done enough. But remember, my dear listeners, remember something. You are comparing your entire life, including your worries, your struggles, your mistakes, your private disappointments, with a small portion of somebody else's life. You don't see their doubts. You don't see their sleepless nights. You don't see the mistakes they made before they succeeded. You are seeing the finished picture, not the entire journey. Let that sink in. And that is an unfair comparison to make. Let me tell you, that is a really unfair comparison to make. Let me ask you something quickly. How many of us have delayed doing something we genuinely wanted to do because we felt we weren't ready? Perhaps, you know, you wanted to apply for a position, start a project, share an idea, return to studying, pursue something that you have always dreamed about. But somewhere along the way, that voice said, you know what? Who do you think you are? I think that's a a question worth examining. I think that's a question that each and every one of us, all of you listening in today, we need to be examining that question. Because you know what? The better question might be, why have I decided that I am not allowed to try? I think that's it. And where does this feeling come from? Where does it come from? So all the self-doubt that you are not ready to start or you are not capable enough, where does it all come from? There isn't one explanation that fits everybody, but there are a few experiences that actually can contribute to it. So for some people, it begins in childhood. It does. Really, it does. Perhaps you grew up in an environment where achievements were expected, but they were rarely acknowledged. You brought good results home. Instead of hearing, well done, you heard, why didn't you get the highest mark? Maybe you did something well, but the conversation immediately moved to what you could have done better. And over time, you might have learned that being good wasn't enough. You had to be the best. You had to. That is our Indian homes. That is our Indian homes. Mind you, please, no offense. You have to be the best. And you know what? You might not even realize it, but you are constantly compared to your siblings, to your cousins, to your classmates, and even other children that you didn't even know a single thing about. And somewhere along the way, you began measuring your worth against other people's achievements. For others, the experience comes later in life. You enter a new workplace and suddenly you find yourself, you know, surrounded by people with different qualifications and experiences. And you become somebody that's thinking to yourself, oh my goodness, maybe I'm just not good enough. Look at the achievements they have. Look at the experience they have. Or maybe you're even a parent. You've become a parent and you realize that nobody has handed you a menu. Or you moved into a leadership position and you wonder whether you're really, really ready. Or you start looking at something new later in life. And you look at people around you that seem to have been doing it like forever. And you think to yourself, you know what? Perhaps I've arrived too late. It's too late. But who decided that there is an age by which you must have everything figured out? Who decided that you should only begin something when you're actually certain of the outcome? And who decided, my dear listeners, that making mistakes means you shouldn't be doing what you are doing? And, you know, we sometimes live or we sometimes place these invisible deadlines rather on our lives. By age, I should have achieved this. By now, I should have been more successful. At this stage in my life, I should have known exactly who I am and where I'm going. And when our lives don't match this timetable we've created in our minds, we begin to question ourselves. But life doesn't unfold. It doesn't unfold according to one universal timetable. Some people discover their direction early. Others take a few detours. And some people are ready at 25. Others find a new sense of purpose at 45, 55, or maybe even later. Your timeline is not measured according to your worth. And learning something new later in life, it doesn't mean that you are behind. You know what does it mean? It means, my dear listeners, that you are still willing to grow. Subhanallah. You are still willing to take that step and grow. And I think we need to give ourselves more permission to be beginners. Because we're so accustomed to being competent in areas, we know that we sometimes feel embarrassed when we enter an area sort of where we have to learn. We want to look knowledgeable immediately. We want to sound confident immediately. We want other people to see us capable before we even have the chance to develop that capability. But every experienced person was once inexperienced. Did you think about that? Every single experienced person was also at a point where they were inexperienced. And every confident speaker once had to stand somewhere and deliver their speech for the very first time. Every successful business owner, they once had to make the first decision without knowing exactly how things would turn out. And even every person who appears to have mastered something has probably made mistakes that you will never hear about. So what if we stop treating the learning process as evidence of our inadequacy? What if we started seeing it as evidence that we are willing to grow? Let's look at it like that. Because the pressure of always having to prove yourself, that is something that we need to start recognizing. That pressure of always having to prove ourselves. Because sometimes we're not simply trying to do a good job. We are just trying to prove that we deserve to be where we are. We work so much harder than necessary because we are afraid that someone out there might question our abilities. Someone who's never made that effort to take us where we are. Someone who's had no place in our lives. But we are worried or we are afraid that they're going to question our abilities. And we say yes when we actually want to say no. And we over-prepare because why? We don't trust ourselves enough. We struggle to ask that questions because we're afraid of looking uninformed. And we find it very difficult to admit that we know something or we don't know something rather. And sometimes we become so busy trying to appear capable that we forget that we are allowed to be human. Now imagine being at work and receiving an assignment that you're unfamiliar with. Instead of saying, you know what, I've not done this before, but I'd like to understand what is required, you pretend like you know everything and you know exactly what to do. Now you're anxious. Now you start working late. Now you're afraid somebody will discover that, you know what, you actually needed guidance. But what if asking for clarification is actually a sign of responsibility? I mean, I've done that recently. I said, you know what, I'm learning this new role at work, but I have no clue on what I need to be doing. So I went ahead and I asked for the help. And at some point I thought to myself that if I'm going to be asking for the help, they're going to think that I'm not adequate enough for this position. And they're going to think that, you know what, they made a mistake. But little did I realize that, you know what, everyone else who was in that position before me also didn't know what they were doing. And they also asked for the help. And now I'm going to them asking for help because now they're knowledgeable enough in this field. They know what they are doing. And they made the effort of asking for help. They didn't think that they knew everything. And I didn't think that I knew everything. And slowly, slowly, I started learning on what is expected from me. And I started being happy that I'm in this position and I'm learning and I'm gaining the experience and I'm gaining the knowledge and I'm going to kill it. And I'm going to put myself in this position, being the greatest that I possibly can at it. So we need to stop confusing the appearance of knowing everything with actual competence. Competent people ask questions. Competent people seek advice. Competent people, they recognize when they need support. And competent people make mistakes. Mind you, yes, they do. Think about all the people you respect most. Are they people who pretend to know everything, or are they people who are willing to listen, to learn, to acknowledge, acknowledge their mistakes and even improve? And I suspect that for most of us, it's the latter. And yet when it comes to ourselves, we often apply a completely different standard. We allow other people to be learners, but we expect ourselves to be experts. We allow other people to have difficult days, but we criticize ourselves for struggling. We encourage our friends to take chances, but when it's our turn, we suddenly develop 27 reasons why we shouldn't. Isn't it time, my dear listeners, that we started offering ourselves some of the same understanding that we so freely give to others? And here's something that might sound a little surprising. Sometimes, you know, success, it doesn't make us feel more secure. It makes us more anxious. You achieve something and instead of thinking, I can do this, you think, now I have to prove that I can do it again. You receive recognition and instead of enjoying it, you worry about whether you live up to people's expectations. Or you get a promotion and suddenly you're afraid that people will realize that you are not capable as they think. Your achievement becomes another standard you have to maintain. And so what happens is you move from one accomplishment to the next without ever stopping to appreciate what you've actually done. There is always another target, another goal, another person to impress, another reason to work harder. And eventually you might find yourself feeling tired, even when things aren't going well, even when things actually are going well. Because underneath all that effort is the belief that your worth is something that you have to continually improve. But what is your achievement if they are not something that you can be proud of? What if it's your achievements are things you can be proud of rather than evidence that you have to keep producing? What if you can acknowledge that you've done something well without immediately worrying about the next challenge? And you know what? What if you can just simply say, I'm proud of the effort that I put into this? Not because you believe you're better than anybody else, but because you are willing to recognize your own growth. There is nothing arrogant about acknowledging your effort. There is nothing wrong, my dear listeners, with being pleased that you've learned something, achieved something, or handled a difficult situation pretty well. Humility doesn't require us to pretend that you have no abilities. You can recognize your strengths, definitely, without believing that you are superior to others. And you can acknowledge your weaknesses without deciding that they define you. Both things can be true at the same time. You can be capable and still have things to learn. You can be experienced and still need guidance. You can be proud of yourself and still, alhamdulillah, remain humble. So I want to bring in a little gentle Islamic reflection here, because our relationship with ourselves is also something worth thinking about in the context of our faith. And as Muslims, we are encouraged to be humble, to recognize that our abilities and opportunities are blessings from Allah subhanahu wa ta'ala, and to remain aware that we are always learning. But sometimes we misunderstand humility. We think that being humble means we should never acknowledge our abilities. We downplay our achievements, right? Because we don't want to appear proud, or we dismiss our talents because we don't want people to think too highly of us. But humility and self-belittlement are not the same thing. You can recognize a blessing without becoming arrogant. You can be grateful for an opportunity and still acknowledge the effort you put into preparing for it. You can say, Alhamdulillah, I worked hard for this, while recognizing the opportunity itself was not entirely within your control. And in Surah An-Najm, verse 39, we are reminded that a person will have what they strive for. That verse offers an important reflection on effort and personal responsibility. We are encouraged, subhanAllah, to make an effort, to strive, to do what is within our ability. We do not need to control every outcome, but we can take responsibility, my dear listeners, for the effort we put forward. And perhaps that is where we need to shift our attention. So instead of obsessing over whether we will be successful, we can focus rather on whether we are approaching the opportunity with sincerity, with preparation, and with that willingness that we so much want to learn. So instead of asking, what if I fail? We can ask, have I made a sincere effort? Instead of worrying constantly about what people will think, we can remind ourselves rather that other people's opinions are not the only measure of my worth. And instead of believing that we must be perfect before we begin, we can remember that we are human beings who learn, who grow, who change throughout our lives. We can make dua for guidance, put in the effort, seek advice where needed, and trust Allah subhanahu wa ta'ala with the outcome. Because tawakkul does not mean that we will never feel nervous. It doesn't mean that every decision will feel easy. Sometimes we will still feel uncertain. But uncertainty doesn't have to prevent us from taking a responsible step forward. And when we make a mistake, we can learn from it without turning it into a judgment or an entire character. Perhaps, you know what, we can just remind ourselves that I will do my best with what Allah has given me, continue learning where I fall short, and leave what is beyond my control to Allah subhanahu wa ta'ala. That is a much gentler approach to life than constantly trying to prove that we are enough. So how do we begin to overcome imposter syndrome? Let's just get a bit practical here. let's just get a bit practical, because, and let's understand, understanding imposter syndrome is one thing, but how do we begin to change the way we respond to it? And I want to share a few ideas, and I encourage you to reflect on these ideas where you might feel, or you feel which one you might need the most in your life. So firstly, we need to learn to recognize the voice. When you hear yourself saying, I'm not good enough, pause for a moment and ask yourself, is that a fact or is this a fear? And there's a very big difference. A fact might be, I need more practice before I can confidently deliver this presentation. And a fear might be, I'm going to embarrass myself and everyone will realize I'm not capable. One statement identifies an area for growth, the other predicts disaster. So we need to learn to separate the two. When you feel that familiar wave of doubt, don't automatically just accept everything your mind tells you. You can acknowledge the thought without treating it as the truth. You might say to yourself, I'm feeling uncertain right now, but that doesn't necessarily mean I'm unprepared. That small distinction can change the way you approach a situation. Second, keep evidence of your growth. Our minds are very good at remembering what went wrong. We remember the questions we couldn't answer, the mistakes we made, the awkward moment in the meeting, or the time we didn't perform well the way we wanted to. But we often forget the things we handled well. So start paying attention to that. What have you learned over the past year? What challenges have you managed? What have people trusted you with? What have you accomplished that left or felt impossible? You don't have to create a grand list of achievements. It could be just something simple as handling a difficult conversation calmly, completing a course, managing a challenging day, or maybe even trying again after a disappointment, because these things matter. And the third thing, stop waiting to feel completely ready. This is an important one. We often assume that confidence must come before action, right? We think that once we feel confident, we'll apply for the job, or we'll start the project, or we'll share our ideas, or we'll take the next step. But confidence often develops through experience. You try something, you learn from it. You become a little bit more familiar with it. And gradually, it feels less intimidating. So you don't need to eliminate every doubt before you begin. You just need to decide whether the opportunity is worth exploring or whether you are willing to learn along the way. You might still be nervous when you start. We all are. I mean, every single day, week when I come onto the show, I still get a little bit nervous. You might still question yourself, but you can take that step anyway. And the fourth thing is learn to accept a compliment. Learn, my dear listeners. This sounds so simple, but many of us struggle with it. Someone tells you that you've done something well, and instead of you saying thank you, you immediately dismiss it. So the next time someone compliments you, try something different. Simply say, thank you, Jazakallah. I really appreciate it. You don't have to explain why you don't deserve it. You don't have to list everything that went wrong. You don't have to convince the other person that they were mistaken. Just allow yourself to receive the compliment. You might feel a little uncomfortable at first because sometimes we're not so used to accepting the compliment, but that's okay. Because you are learning to acknowledge positive feedback without automatically rejecting it. And the fifth thing, stop measuring your beginning against someone else's middle. Because that particular person was also once upon a time at the beginning. And this is particularly important in the age of social media. You see someone who has been working in a particular field for 15 years and you compare yourself to them after 6 months. You see someone else's finished product and you compare it to your first attempt. You see someone appears completely confident and you forget that you have no idea what their learning journey looked like. Give yourself room to grow, my dear listeners. You are allowed to be at the beginning. You are allowed to ask questions. You are allowed to make progress without being the most experienced person in the room. And finally, let's redefine what success looks like. Because success is not feeling afraid. It's not knowing everything. It's not impressing everybody. Success is showing up even after you feel nervous, or even though you feel nervous. It's success is asking for help instead of pretending. It's trying again and again for something that didn't work out. And sometimes success is simply recognizing that you have outgrown a version of yourself that was once too afraid to try. So I want you to reflect for a moment, and I want us to slow down just for this moment. So if you are driving, please keep your attention on the road. But if you are somewhere comfortable right now, just take a moment to reflect with me. Think about one thing in your life that you've done or you've been wanting to do. It could be a personal goal, a career, an opportunity, creative project, a conversation that you need to have, or something that you've wanted to learn. Now ask yourself, have I genuinely decided that this isn't right for me? Or have I just convinced myself that I'm not good enough to try? Because those are two very different things. Perhaps you've decided that something no longer aligns with your values, your priorities, or your circumstances. That's absolutely fine. But you know what? Maybe you still want it. And the desire is still there. But every time you get close to taking action, you find another reason to wait. Sure, I'm so guilty of this. Maybe you tell yourself that you need more time, more knowledge, more money, more confidence, more approval. And sometimes those things are genuinely necessary. Yes, they are. But sometimes they become a comfortable hiding place. Because as long as we are preparing, we don't have to risk being judged. As long as we are planning, we don't need to face the possibility of making a mistake. As long as we keep saying one day, one day, one day, we don't have to discover what might happen if we actually try. So here's the question I'd like you to carry with today. What would I attempt if I didn't need to prove that I was already good at it? Not if you had no fear, not if you knew the outcome would be perfect, but if you allowed yourself to be a beginner, what would you attempt? What would you finally share? Or your idea, would you finally share your idea? Would you return to studying? Would you apply for the opportunity? Would you start creating something that you've been thinking about for years? Would you allow yourself to be seen? And perhaps the most important question of all, why is it costing you to keep waiting? Because sometimes the cost of self-doubt isn't simply what we feel or that we feel uncomfortable. Sometimes the cost is the experience we never have, or the opportunity we never explore, or the part of our lives that we never allow to develop. So we can be cautious without giving up on everything that matters to us. And we can acknowledge our fears without allowing them to become the final word. So you are allowed to grow into your new chapter. You are. And sometimes we continue to see ourselves through the eyes of the person we used to be. Perhaps you were the quiet one, or the one that never spoke, the one who didn't think of herself as particularly talented or capable. And even when your life changes, even when you are developing new skills, gain experience, and become a different version of yourself, you continue to carry that old image because you still see yourself as the person who isn't quite ready. The person who shouldn't take up too much space, the person who needs somebody else to give permission, the person you need to wait for someone's approval to move forward. But you are allowed to grow beyond that image. You are allowed to discover strengths that you didn't know you had. You are allowed to change your mind. Think about that for a moment. Start trusting yourselves to prepare. Start trusting yourselves to ask for help. Start trusting yourselves to learn from mistakes. You might not get the position, you might not find the project, or your first project might not succeed, your presentation might not go exactly as planned, someone might not agree with your ideas, but none of those experiences automatically mean that you were foolish to try. You can learn, adjust, and decide what to do next, my dear listeners. So as we come to the end of today's conversation, I want to return to where we started. That little voice that says, who do you think you are? Perhaps you've heard it before in a job interview. Perhaps you've heard it when someone spoke to you in public. Perhaps you've heard it when somebody praised you at work, an opportunity that came along. And perhaps you've allowed yourself that voice to influence some of the decisions that you made. But the next time you hear it, I want you to pause. You don't have to argue with it for hours. You don't have to suddenly become the most confident person in the room. Just pause and ask yourself whether that voice is giving you useful information or simply repeating an old fear. You can acknowledge that you still have things to learn without deciding that you are incapable. You can recognize that someone else has more experience without deciding that you have nothing to offer. You can be nervous about an opportunity and still exploit. You can be grateful for your blessings without pretending that you haven't worked hard for it. Please remember that you don't have to be the best to begin. You don't have to know everything to contribute something meaningful. And you don't have to wait

0: gentle with yourselves, and remember that growth does not require perfection. Let us end, inshallah, with a short dua. Ya Allah subhanahu wa ta'ala, grant our hearts that are humble. Grant us hearts that are humble but not defeated, minds that are open to learning, and the courage to recognize the abilities and opportunities that you have blessed us with. Help us to move beyond unnecessary self-doubt, to learn from our mistakes without losing faith in ourselves, and to approach our responsibilities with sincerity, wisdom, and confidence. Ya Allah, grant us the courage to take the steps that are good for us, the wisdom to recognize what is right for us, and the patience to trust your timing. May we use our abilities in ways that bring us goodness to our lives and the lives of others. Ameen, Ya Rabbal Alameen. Jazakallahu khairan, my dear listeners, for being part of the program this afternoon. Do stay well, do take care, and stay blessed. Assalamu alaikum wa rahmatullahi wa barakatuh.
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2: Assalamu alaikum wa rahmatullahi wa barakatuh, and welcome. It's the Afternoon Mix. I'm Najma Bibi Noor Mohammed with you till 4 o'clock this afternoon. Alhamdulillah, it is Friday, the best day of the week. Of course, the best day being Jumu'ah, but you know, also because it is the start of the weekend and a lot of us look forward to having, you know, whatever break after a stressful week, especially if you are, you know, dealing with things like month end and the pressure with month end, etc., etc. And alhamdulillah, for the start of October, as I discussed yesterday, some very interesting days with the International Day of Coffee and the International Day of Older People that was celebrated yesterday as well. And then today, of course, alhamdulillah, another edition of the Afternoon Mix where we focus on the aspect of spirituality and Allah consciousness. And alhamdulillah for that. So today we have a very nice jam-packed show for you as well. Our focus being a little bit around understanding, you know, some of the ways in which we can strengthen the du'as that we are making. So we look at ways in which we can strengthen the du'as that we are making, especially around, you know, anything in life. I think it's so important for us to have methods and ways in which we feel a little more, you know, confident about that. And I use the word confident in this case because there are times when we might think, is this dua really one that it does it matter? It's something so small. It could be something as simple as wanting to buy a new car or something as simple as, you know, wanting a relationship to work with someone. And then in that particular case, you would think, should I be making dua for that? So inshallah, with today's discussion, we're going to look at, you know, how can I strengthen my dua, inshallah. And then we also focused a little bit on, you know, trying to find motivation through hardships. Over the years, you know, it can be easy to just tell someone, you know what, it's going to be okay. Trust Allah subhanahu wa ta'ala, 100%, yes. But finding that motivation as an individual, that's what we're going to be focusing on later on, giving you the confidence to find motivation that allows you to power forward in whatever circumstance you're faced with. So alhamdulillah, for all the opportunities and the ability we have, you know, to do the different things in our life. But in today's conversation, you know, have you ever made a dua with tears in your eyes? You know, hoping and waiting and praying for an answer. Sometimes all we have is dua, and that is the most powerful tool and the one of the most powerful tools that we have at our disposal. Today we're going to be looking at five ways to strengthen our duas and helping us turn to Allah subhanahu wa ta'ala with a sincere heart and with hope and complete trust in Him. And joining us this afternoon, we have Sheikh Fazail Jones from Cape Town. Assalamu alaikum, Sheikh, and Jazakallah so much for your time this afternoon.
3: Wa alaikum salam wa rahmatullahi wa barakatuh. It's a pleasure, alhamdulillah. Speaking about du'as, when I

0: got the request and the topic, I was thinking of specifically the petrol prices, making to offer the petrol prices.
1: Oh, definitely. I think that is one that's on all our lips, you know.
0: Yes, Alhamdulillah.
1: Alhamdulillah. Yeah, no, but
0: Topic.
1: Sheikh. Alhamdulillah, Sheikh.
0: Yes.
1: It really is something that I think our listeners also need some assistance with. But I think before we get to that, you know, getting to the dua aspect itself, there's something we begin with. And I think let's help our listeners understand why we should be beginning our dua by praising Allah subhanahu wa ta'ala and sending salawat to Nabi Muhammad sallallahu alayhi wa sallam.
0: Yes, Alhamdulillah, Thumma Alhamdulillah, we thank and praise Allah Subhanahu wa Ta'ala. We send our peace and blessings on our beloved Prophet Nabi Muhammad Sallallahu Alaihi Wasallam. Even just normal speech, when we start speaking, it is important that we started with Hamd, and it's important that we started with Bismillah. As Nabi Sallallahu Alaihi Wasallam says, Kullu amrin dhibal, that every action, it is void, it is fruitless, except if we just started with Bismillah. And another narration says, Alhamdulillah. So, you know, not just dua, but every action. When I'm going into my house, when I'm starting to eat, before I go to the toilet, you know, before I speak to someone, before I drive, Bismillah is a crucial, crucial dua. And Alhamdulillah and praising Allah Ta'ala is crucial, crucial. And like I said earlier, that, you know, we're making dua for the petrol prices, but it's the petrol price is connected to something major, something greater than the petrol price in my pocket. And when I'm making dua for this petrol price, it's also affecting other components of the world. And this is the value of dua itself, that Nabi Sallallahu Alaihi Wasallam says, a dua mukhul ibadah, that dua is the essence of ibadah. So having this topic of strengthening our dua, it's important for us to start off with what is dua. You know, when can I make dua? Many a times I find people, they struggle with the concept of, you know, how do I make dua? Sometimes people make dua and they're not sure, is it sufficient? Did I make it properly? You know, was it accepted? Was it not? And the first, I had this incident many years ago where a particular lady, she asked me to come around, that she wasn't feeling well. And I unfortunately, because of my schedule, wasn't able to go the first time she requested. And I was only able to go like two days later. And I came to her, and obviously, when I came, there was people already there by her, and there was people before. And I even sent some of the musallis. And I came to her, and she asked me, Molina, can you please make dua for my health? And I was, yes, chill, no problem. And she then said that, no one is making dua, there's no one here to make dua for me. So I was, what does auntie mean? Auntie's been sick 2 or 3 days, and even I sent people, and there was people here when I came, they did not make dua. No, Sheikh, you must make dua. And so I was, what does auntie mean? I was until trying to figure out. So two things that I found, I understood from her, is that firstly, the du'as that people were making, that it wasn't Arabic. So there's this thought that dua is Arabic. It must be in Arabic. The second thing is that it was the Maulana's dua or the Imam's dua that had like a significance. Now, may Allah Ta'ala make our dua significant and important, but I want to answer these two questions from the beginning. That firstly, dua is not, it doesn't need to be in Arabic. It doesn't have a specific language. You know, it doesn't have a specific that you must do it in Arabic or Urdu or Persian. It is the you're asking and speaking to Allah. That is dua. You know, it is when you converse with Allah subhanahu wa ta'ala and you speak to Allah subhanahu wa ta'ala. So it doesn't, it's, in fact, I think, you know, when I'm making dua, it must be my mother tongue. If my mother tongue is Arabic, if my mother tongue is English, if my mother tongue is Xhosa, I must use my mother tongue. I mustn't use the other, you know, yes, there's certain du'as that I can now add, I can learn in Arabic, and I can make it part of my, my du'a. But when I'm asking and I'm conversing with Allah Ta'ala, I must converse with Allah Ta'ala in a way that I understand. I understand what I'm saying, what I'm asking, and it comes from the heart. And the second thing is that obviously we, our mashayikh, our imams, our imma, our maulanas, and our shuyukh, is very valuable to get their du'as. It's very valuable. But, ya salam, a child, imagine a child, an innocent child that has, subhanAllah, how much sins do they have? Very, very little compared to me. You know, a person that is going through difficulty, their du'a is mustajab. You know, a regular musalli, I love to ask the musallis. I personally ask the musallis at my masjid. And sometimes if I come to other masajid, I ask, uncle, please make du'a for me. And this is a regular uncle, you know, a regular aunt. I meet aunties and aunt, I know, make du'a for me. Because we don't know whose connection with Allah Ta'ala is closer. Well, again, we have husnudhan, we think good of our imams and our mashayikh, and yes, their du'a is valuable, but do not discard other people's du'as, you know. And so these two things I want to start off with, and then I want to answer the question that why hamd, why salawat. So now the scholars, based upon the various hadith and ayat, they basically advise us to strengthen our du'a. You must sandwich the thing that you are asking in between the Surah Fatiha, the Hamd, and the Salawat. Then you have your Dua, then you have Salawat, and then you have Wa'akhir Da'wa, Alhamdulillah, Alhamdulillah. So you must sandwich. So imagine, just that if the listeners can, imagine a sandwich, you have your bread on the one end, and the bread on the other end. Then in between the bread, or on the bread, you will have your butter on the bread, and butter on the other side. And then you would have whatever may be, you know, cheese or some meat or whatever else, right? So the meat and the cheese is the du'a, the thing I'm wanting. I want the petrol to not go so high, or I want the petrol to be more blessed in my car, in our cars. I want, you know, a spouse that cooks nice, for example, or I want whatever I want, whatever I'm asking. To strengthen my du'a, I sandwich that du'a between the hamds and the salawat. So again, we're going to example now. I'm going to start off. I'm going to say, all praise is due to you, Allah. Peace and blessings on our beloved Prophet Nabi Muhammad sallallahu alaihi wasallam. That is the first two. Then the third one now, this is the dua. So I'm making dua. Oh Allah, I want a malin ran. That is what I'm asking. Then I'm now saying, Allahumma salli ala sayyidina Muhammad. Number four is salawat again. And then number five is Alhamdulillah, and I'm thanking Allah Ta'ala. So the number three is a dua, and number one and number four is or number five upon is hamd, and number two and number three is salawat upon Nabi Sallallahu Alaihi Wasallam. So to strengthen my dua, I do this. And why? Firstly, we find that there's an occurrence that the man came into the Masjid Nabawi and he made dua quickly and then he went out. And Rasulullah sallallahu alaihi wasallam calls him back and informs the jama'ah, you know, do not be in a hurry to make your dua. Do not be in a hurry. You know, in fact, Nabi sallallahu alaihi wasallam says to him that make praise Allah subhanahu wa ta'ala, thank and praise Allah subhanahu wa ta'ala, and send peace and blessings on me, because the salawat is never rejected. The salawat is never rejected. My wife's sister, my sister-in-law, she's a little bit weak-minded, she's a little bit ill, you know, and so the doctors prescribed certain foods that she has to eat, and she didn't like those foods, those types of veggies and stuff like that. So the doctor said to my mother-in-law, no, don't give her the veggies just like that, make it into a nice salad, and take a salad and take a salad of things that she likes, veggies and other stuff that she likes. And then you cut the particular, you know, veggie in a very small portions, and you add it into the salad, and then let she eat the entire salad along with those things now, in a sense. And so the point there is that because there's things that she likes, she might, since she's going to eat the things that she don't like, but she needs. And so it's like, you know, we can't trick Allah Ta'ala, definitely not. Never can we trick Allah Ta'ala. But it's a means of us, you know, making it that Allah accepts the hamd, Allah loves you to praise Him, Allah accepts the salawat, Allah accepts the salawat after, Allah accepts the hamd, and Allah will accept the dua as well. So this is one very important tool that we have for strengthening our du'as, our asking of Allah subhanahu wa ta'ala. Because again, who doesn't like to be praised? And Allah subhanahu wa ta'ala tells us and teaches us to read Bismillahir Rahmanir Rahim, Alhamdulillahi Rabbil Alameen, Ar-Rahmanir Rahim, Maliki Yawm al-Din. All of these are praises of Allah subhanahu wa ta'ala. So if I praise Allah subhanahu wa ta'ala, Allah ta'ala will be overjoyed. My slaves, in fact, the hadith is that when a slave reads the basmala and the hamd, the surah Fatiha, then Allah ta'ala says to the malaika, calls the malaika and says, look at Hamidani Abdi, that my slave is praising me. Subhanallah. Allah ta'ala brags by the malaika when we praise Allah subhanahu wa ta'ala. So, you know, to strengthen, again, first point is to strengthen the dua, we praise and we send salawat and salam upon Nabi Muhammad sallallahu alayhi wa sallam. The next mechanism that is used to strengthen our dua is that when we choose the name that we want to strengthen or want to use in order to, you know, praise Allah subhanahu wa ta'ala, we use, Allah has given us beautiful, Allah says to us, Lahul asma'ul husna, to him belongs the most beautiful of names. To Allah subhanahu wa ta'ala belongs the most beautiful of names. This is the 99 names of Allah ta'ala. And then Allah ta'ala says to us, Fada'uhu biha, so call him, call Allah by it. Now, these names must be used very strategic. Very strategic. In other words, if I have a particular need, if the thing that I'm asking now, I need a particular thing. So I need perhaps the strength. So I'm going to use one of the names of Allah Ta'ala that denotes that strength. If I'm asking and the thing I'm asking, you know, would require the mercy of Allah subhanahu wa ta'ala, then I use the names of Allah ta'ala that denotes the mercy of Allah ta'ala. If I am asking Allah, now exams is coming up for the fourth term for our youngsters. So I need my child to know the work. I need them to have the knowledge that they require, you know, to pass the exams. So I'm going to use what name? I'm going to use Ya Alim, oh, the one that knows everything. Ya Khabir, the one that is most informed. Ya Hakim, the one that is most wise. So I'm going to use the names of Allah Ta'ala that is appropriate or connected to the dua that I'm asking. I need wealth, for example. You know, I'm in a financial difficulty. So I'm going to use Ya Ghani, oh, the one that is rich. Allah subhanahu wa ta'ala. Ya Aziz, I'm asking for the might, the strength I need to overcome this particular thing. I'm asking for strength. Ya Aziz, you know, all the Almighty. And so, by using the 99 names of Allah Ta'ala, the one that I obviously now, you know, I'm thinking of the one that is the most appropriate, the one that is the most connected to the thing I'm asking, and I'm using that name to draw from that quality of Allah subhanahu wa ta'ala. And this particular method, ya salam, of strengthening our dua, it does a number of things. Firstly, it allows us to have some contemplation about what we're asking. This is important. One, you don't just ask, you know. We must realize that we must ask. It's like for me, we all grew up with the story of the genie in the bottle type of story. We have three wishes. Yeah. So, how many wishes? What wishes? Everyone says the first wish is I ask for 100 more wishes. That's like the first wish. You ask for 100 more wishes, you know? So obviously, if you're now thinking you have three wishes, you're going to strategically ask for things now. You're going to ask for things very specific. And there's a story of this man. He went to Makkatul Mukarrama and they stood and he asked Allah Ta'ala, he wants a PM, he wants a PM, he wants a PM. And when he came home, he got the BMX, you know, but he wanted a BMW. Unfortunately, he wasn't very specific. You must be specific. So you must be, when you're making dua, then you must now think, what, how am I going to, you know, achieve this particular thing? What do I require to achieve this thing? And at that point, I'm thinking and I'm contemplating. And now the second part is that I'm contemplating about which of the qualities of Allah Ta'ala. This allows me to now learn, ya salam, how many qualities Allah have, how beautiful and wonderful Allah is, how great Allah Ta'ala is. Allah is Aziz, Al-Alim, Al-Hakim. Allah Ta'ala is Ar-Rahman, Ar-Rahim, Al-Ghafoor. And I'm also now getting to know Allah Subhanahu Wa Ta'ala. And remember, this is our primary aim and our primary objective on this earth, is to realize and recognize who Allah is. And so by using the 99 names, the Asma'ul Husna, to strengthen my dua, I'm not only strengthening my dua, I'm also building a relationship with Allah Subhanahu Wa Ta'ala. I'm also building, and this is Subhanallah, ya salam, if I go and I'm going to ask someone for help, and the person knows me, I have a connection with the person, I have a history with the person, and the person has the means to help me, then easily he will help me, because we have a history, we have a relationship. But now if I go to someone and don't know him, I'm asking him, I'm coming to knock on his door, uncle, I need 100,000, he's going to look at me, wow, 100,000, I don't know you from anywhere, like, who are you, where are you from? And he, even if I answer all those questions, he probably won't even give me the money. Why? Because I have no relationship with him, I have no connection with him. Now Allah subhanahu wa ta'ala doesn't, you know, require that, but it makes it, Allah, much stronger. It makes my dua much more connected to Allah, because I have a relationship with Allah subhanahu wa ta'ala. And we see this relationship, one of the means, one of the very valuable stories that we have with regard to dua is the dua of Nabi Zakaria. Nabi Zakaria in Surah Maryam, Allah Ta'ala tells us about the dua of Nabi Zakaria and the incident with Nabi Zakaria. And one of the things that you find very interesting in the dua, or that it feels like a conversation more than a dua. It feels like a conversation, because I'm just going to read the ayat. Allah Ta'ala says, Bismillah ar-Rahman ar-Rahim, إِذْ نَادَى رَبَّهُ نِدَاءً خَفِيًّا قَالَ رَبِّ إِنِّي وَهَنَ الْعَظْمُ مِنِّي وَاشْتَعَلَ الرَّأْسُ شَيْبًا وَلَمْ أَكُمْ بِدُعَائِكَ رَبِّي شَقِيًّا. So this is Zakaria alayhi salam speaking. Allah Ta'ala says that he called his Lord بِدُعَاءٍ خَفِيًّا, with a soft dua. You know, so we don't need to shout when you're making dua. Allah Ta'ala hears all, as-sami'u alim. قَالَ, he said, رَبِّي, oh my Lord, إِنِّي indeed وَهَنَ الْعَظْمُ مِنِّي, that this, you know, I have now gained this very old age, وَاشْتَعَلَ رَأْسُ شَيْبَ, and my hair has become grey. وَلَمْ أَكُنْ, and I have not been بِدُعَائِكَ رَبِّي شَقِيَّ, I have not been disappointed by you, or calling you, O Allah, my Lord. So what does this mean? Nabi Zakaria is saying to Allah Ta'ala that I've never been disappointed by when I ask you, because you always gave me when I asked. So it tells us about a relationship that he, Nabi Zakaria, have with Allah subhanahu wa ta'ala. This is not the first time that he's asking Allah. This is not the first time. He's many a times asked Allah, and he has never been disappointed. So this, you know, this relationship that we have to build with Allah subhanahu wa ta'ala, that we have to connect with Allah Ta'ala to strengthen our dua, you know, we have to build this relationship. And not only ask him, Allah Ta'ala, when we are, you know, in the dire need, now we ask Allah. This is something that is unique to Allah Subhanahu Wa Ta'ala. If you come to me, if I come to any of the listeners, if I come now and I come knocking on the door, and I'm asking, auntie, I need so and so, or this or that. So auntie says, okay, I have, auntie give me. It's fine, bismillah. Then an hour later I come, auntie, I need so and so, I need this and that. And maybe auntie has, and okay, yeah, take. And I come again an hour later. Oh, what's going to happen? With the third knock, The third time I'm knocking, and that auntie answers, "You again? What are you doing now? What do you want now? Why are you bothering me so much?" You know, by the fourth, it's a different person I'm knocking at in front at the door. By the sixth, by the seventh, you're going to chase me away. You're going to get yourself a dog and to chase me down the road. By the sixth, by the seventh time, by the tenth time, ya salam, you'll probably put a sign on the board there. Well, Mawla Fadel must not come in here. Why? Because as humans, we get sick of people asking us the Uqa. You know, we get tired of it. But with Allah subhanahu wa ta'ala, Allah don't get tired. Allah don't get, in fact, Allah wants us to ask Him. Allah tells us to ask Him. Allah ta'ala makes it even wajib upon us. Ask, fad'uni, ask me. It's a command. It's a command. Allah says, ask me. So Allah wants us to ask Him. Allah wants us to be. And the more the merrier. The more I ask, the more Allah is happy and joyous and glad that I'm asking Him. And so with Allah subhanahu wa ta'ala, we have to build this relationship with Allah subhanahu wa ta'ala. Ya Allah, grant me a safe drive. Ya Allah, grant me, you know, that when I'm punching in the code, grant me that the money is blessed. You know, blessed. When I'm tapping the card, oh Allah, make this a blessed transaction. When I'm speaking to someone, oh Allah, make this conversation good for me, for us. When I'm waking up, alhamdulillah, we ask Allah Ta'ala, oh Allah, grant us that we can realize the goodness and the benefit and the opportunity of this life that we have been given. Converse with Allah Ta'ala, speak to Allah Subhanahu wa Ta'ala. You know, that connection. So the third very important point that I want to, you know, mention of the strengthening of dua. So number one, again, I'll just to backtrack. Number one is to praise and thank Allah Ta'ala and salawat upon Nabi sallallahu alayhi wa sallam in the beginning and the end. Number two is to use the 99 names of Allah Ta'ala. And number three is to build the relationship with Allah subhanahu wa ta'ala. To make our dua significant and to make our dua more connected, build the relationship with Allah subhanahu wa ta'ala. And by building this relationship with Allah subhanahu wa ta'ala, Allah Ta'ala, again, Allah's Khabir, Allah's Al-Khabir, the All-Informed, Allah knows our connection. But when we build that relationship, when we have that connection with Allah subhanahu wa ta'ala, then Allah subhanahu wa ta'ala is always ready to answer our call. And may Allah Ta'ala grant us that we can, you know, benefit and we can take lesson from these very important subhanallah ayat of Allah subhanahu wa ta'ala, the stories of the Anbiya alayhi salam. And the fourth point that I want to make is that to have certainty in the dua. To have certainty in the dua. What does that mean? That in fact in Jumu'ah, this early on, I was speaking about ilmul ghaib, or the belief in the unseen. You know, the belief in the yaqeen, the certainty in the unseen. That we must understand that when we're asking, if the listeners come to my house and you come and knocking at my door, Maulana, do you have, you know, 100,000 rand? I'm just making example of money. 100,000 rand. So guaranteed you're not going to find it here by me. But if you ask a different, you probably will. Because you understand, you know, if I go to a millionaire's house and I know this person is a millionaire, then I can ask 100,000. I can ask uncle have 100,000 to lend for me. Why? Because I'm certain that he probably would have 100,000. If I go to a rich person, then I'm certain that he won't have. So again, knowing Allah subhanahu wa ta'ala is very important, as we mentioned earlier. But at this point now, when I know Allah ta'ala, I must be certain. I must know Allah ta'ala. There's a narration that says, hadith that says, inni inda dhanni abdi bi, I am as my slave think I am. In other words, when I think Allah don't have, then Allah won't give. Allah has. I know. We know Allah have. But if I think, I can't ask that to Allah, Allah won't be able to. Allah won't give me that. You know, why not? Why won't Allah give it? Why can't Allah give it? Allah has the treasures of the heavens and the earth. Allah subhanahu wa ta'ala has more treasures than this world and the entire creation. Allah is Rabbul Alameen, the Lord of everything besides Allah. So I must have certainty that Allah can give me the thing that I'm asking. I must have conviction. I must have conviction. You know, again, we're back at the story of Nabi Zakaria. One of the things that is marvelous about the story is, the conversation. But when Allah Ta'ala tells Nabi Zakaria that he will give him a son, and the funny thing is that Nabi Zakaria asked for it. He asked for it. Then Allah tells him, I'm going to give it to you. Then he's almost like, okay, so like, how is that going to happen? Not that he didn't have certainty. He was just now amazed at the fact that, okay, but now the normal of getting a son is that I must be a strong man, my wife must be a young woman. This is normal. This is what normally happens, you know? So, for example, again, we make example of money purely because it's easier. If I want money, I must work, you know? So I work, I get money, and then I can, you know, buy things and do things. But now I'm asking, but I don't have a work, you know? I'm asking Allah Ta'ala for something, but I don't have work. So when Allah Ta'ala gives it to me in a such a way where it's not the normal way of getting the thing, and I'm amazed, I'm astonished. But this is Allah. Allah don't need the normal ways. Allah only uses the normal way because it's normal for us, you know, not to frighten us, you know. But Allah can give us beyond means, without means, through means, through without means. Allah can gift us and give us what we need, you know. Allah can beyond what we have expectation. And so we must have certainty. We must have certainty. We must have yaqeen that when I'm asking Allah subhanahu wa ta'ala, and in fact, Nabi sallallahu alayhi wa sallam in hadith narrated in Tirmidhi says, "Udu'u Allah wa antum muqinuna bil ijabah." That ask Allah ta'ala while you are certain of the answer. You must be certain that Allah will answer you. In fact, the hadith goes further, says, "Wa'lamu anna Allah la yastajibu du'a man qalban ghafilan lahin." That Allah does not answer a person that his heart is unmindful and his heart is heedless and careless. So, in other words, when I'm asking Allah, I must have certainty. I must have the conviction that Allah is going to gift me and give me the thing that I'm asking. And subhanAllah, it's obviously that, you know, all the previous things that we mentioned must be there. And it's obvious that, you know, subhanAllah, that Allah Ta'ala looks at our heart and how sincere and how devoted we are to Allah subhanahu wa ta'ala. And yes, you know, we have a lot of things happening in the world today, and there's a lot of answer in the world today. Our kids are worried about employment, and you know, our kids are worried about whether even to get into tertiary, and whether they will be able to fulfill their dreams and, you know, achieve the goal that they will want to achieve. And we are confused about, you know, subhanAllah, what is in store for us. I think, honestly, from my own experiences and, you know, sitting with community members in Cape Town, and we see the amount of, perhaps, again, fear that we have for the ever-changing part of life, subhanAllah. I think COVID did a real number on us, because it really changed the entire dynamics of how we thought the world works. And then suddenly it was just turned on its head, and we got the shock of our life, you know. And suddenly the things were, you know, the way we interacted with each other changed, and the way we had to do things now and adapt to things changed. And it really did a number on us with regard to, we don't feel the ground is stable any longer. But very important, very important, is that Allah and the power and the might of Allah Ta'ala did not change. It's always there. We can always rely upon Allah. We could not rely on our money and our work and our this and our that, but on Allah we could always rely upon. And so, subhanAllah, this is a very beautiful topic, I think, you know, that dua, how to make our dua more significant, how to make our duas more, you know, more impressive and important, subhanAllah. And through, I hope, inshallah, through these little bit of advices, we can, you know, practice, because that is ultimately what we want. You know, knowing and me speaking about these things is one thing, but putting it into practice is another. Putting it into practice is another. So, subhanAllah, let me just recap again, inshallah. The first thing that to make our dua significant is to start off with praising Allah. Number two, making salawat upon Nabi sallallahu alayhi wa sallam. Number three is your dua. Number four is again salawat upon Nabi sallallahu alayhi wa sallam. And we're closing it off with praising Allah subhanahu wa ta'ala. That's the first point, right? So the hamd and the salawat. Number two is using the 99 names of Allah subhanahu wa ta'ala. Using the 99, whatever the particular thing I'm asking, use the name of Allah ta'ala that suits that particular thing I'm asking. If it's exams and knowledge, I ask it through the most knowledgeable, the most wise Allah. If it is mercy and forgiveness, I use the Ar-Rahman, the forgiveness, Al-Ghafoor, Latif. If it is power and strength I'm looking for, I'm asking for, I use Al-Aziz, Al-Qawi. That's the second point. Use the 99 names of Allah Ta'ala. The third point is build the relationship with Allah Subhanahu Wa Ta'ala. Build the connection. Build this, you know, asking Allah Ta'ala constantly, you know, throughout our day, throughout our movements. You know, build the relationship with Allah Subhanahu Wa Ta'ala. Number four is have certainty. Build yaqeen, certainty in asking Allah Subhanahu Wa Ta'ala. In when you ask Allah Ta'ala, have certainty that Allah Subhanahu Wa Ta'ala will answer our call. And the last one is that know that Allah subhanahu wa ta'ala answers our call in three ways. When we ask Allah ta'ala, Allah answers our du'as in three ways. Number one, Allah gives us the thing that we ask. So if I'm asking for a car, Allah gives me the car. So that's the one that all of us wish for and hope for. That if I ask Allah Ta'ala for a million rain, Allah gives me the million rain. If I ask Allah Ta'ala that I want to pass the exam, I pass the exam. If I ask Allah Ta'ala for a fizz, Allah gives me a fizz. Right? So the number one is, I get the thing that I'm asking. Number two, Allah Subhanahu Wa Ta'ala keeps a calamity away from me. Allah, through the dua, Allah keeps the calamity away from me. So in that one, I don't necessarily get the thing. So I'm asking for a car, I don't get the car, but Allah protects me from a car crash. So if I got the car today, I would have been part of a big car crash down the road. But Allah don't give me, so Allah keeps me protected from that particular thing. And number three is the amazing one. Number three is the one of one of. Number three is the one that all of us want. Number three, the third one. So you might want to, you know, what is the third one? You know, I know the first one, the second one, but what is the third one? The third one is the one that when we get the third one, we will say, Ya Allah, why did I get number one, number two? I didn't want, if I realize number one, number two, the third one is so valuable. The third one is on the day of Qiyamah, that dua will be given to me. That reward of that dua will be given to me. And when I see that reward of that dua, I will say, Ya Allah, why did you give me number one and number two? Ya Salam. Ya Salam. So the third one is that on the day of Qiyamah, Allah will give me that reward. Allah will give me that reward for that dua. And when I see that reward, I will say, Ya Salam. Why? If only all my duas was kept for the akhirah. And so subhanAllah, this is but you know, a few points. There's many others that we can use, you know, some bonus points is that when we make dua, you know, certain places is very mustajab dua, certain times is very mustajab dua. But the value of dua is that you don't need place, you don't need time, you can just ask Allah. Can ask Allah when you're walking, when you're talking, can ask Allah Ta'ala when you just woke up, when you're going to sleep. We ask Allah Ta'ala at the workplace, at the marketplace, in the car. Can ask Allah Ta'ala in the exam room. I'm stressing the exams because, you know, subhanAllah, the matrix is going to start the exams in soon. The university students is starting exams, school students, and not only the students, but their parents, their grandparents, all of us, you know, we are there almost with him. You know, we see the stresses and the worries and the anxieties that they go through. And so the dua is one of the key, one of the weapons of a believer. And so may Allah Ta'ala grant that we can, you know, throughout our life, constantly connect ourselves with Allah Subhanahu Wa Ta'ala through a dua wal ibadah. Dua is the essence of ibadah. Ameen ya Rabbil Alameen. Inshallah. I hope that covers the 5 points, inshallah.
1: Alhamdulillah, it was so beautiful, Shaikh. I love the realistic examples that you put forward, and it was so relatable, especially with everything happening around us. And it was so amazing. We had to take an air break, but I said, no, let's just continue because it was so beautiful the way you were putting things together. Jazakallah so much for your time. And inshallah, we hope that you'll join us again in the future.
0: I mean, Jazakallah for the opportunity. And again, may our du'as be accepted, inshallah. I mean, please make du'a for me. And we make dua for each other. Also very important. The malaika, when we dua for each other, the malaika say, wa laka mithl. If I'm asking for the listeners, Allah Ta'ala give you a million, then the malaika say, wa laka mithl. And for you, the same, inshallah.
1: Definitely more.
0: And make the pitril. And again, I started with the pitril story. I'm ending with the pitril story. The pitril more worthwhile for us.
1: Definitely. Ameen. May our tanks never run dry.
0: Ameen.
1: Shukran so much. Inshallah, until next time. Assalamu alaikum wa rahmatullahi wa barakatuh. All right. That is Sheikh Fuzail Jones just talking to us so beautifully this afternoon around 5 ways to strengthen our du'as. And the conversation was so amazing. And I know we had to take an ad break. So let's take that ad break now, inshallah. When we get back, we'll continue. Stay tuned.
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1: Assalamu alaikum, welcome back. Just a few minutes before we wrap up this afternoon, what a beautiful discussion early on around 5 ways to strengthen your du'as. And I think this was such a necessary and very important topic to be having, especially around, you know, the day of Jumu'ah, but just generally when it comes to making our du'as. And I know I mentioned early on that there was one thing I wanted to touch on, and it's the motivation, you know, to find that little bit of motivation and drive, especially when we are experiencing hardships. Because there's something that often happens when we are talking to someone and they are sharing with us about their life, maybe a struggle they're experiencing, and then we just expect to tell them, oh, you'll be okay, you know, you're going to get through this. But sometimes the realization needs to come from the individual themselves. So how can we do this? Because hardships are part of life. But as we know, as Muslims, we need to be reminding ourselves that with every difficulty, of course, we are gaining closeness to Allah subhanahu wa ta'ala. We are strengthening our character. It teaches us some lesson or the other. And most importantly, we are finding a way to trust that no matter what happens, we put our complete belief in Allah subhanahu wa ta'ala about the situation and circumstance that we're feeling. And you know, the one thing that a lot of people who are going through a hardship struggle with is the motivation. So how can we remain motivated during a hardship? The first one would be to remember that the hardship is temporary, no matter how difficult it might feel. It could have been the most challenging year you've had in years, but the one thing you've got to remind yourself is that this is something that is going to pass. In fact, just the other day, I saw a post online and someone said, you know, we're always told that it's going to pass and with hardship comes ease. But when is the ease coming? So there is a point where as an individual, you feel very demotivated. And the only way that you can motivate yourself is with the reminder that yes, ultimately, that overwhelmingness that you are feeling is going to pass. It is also important in those moments to strengthen our connection with Allah subhanahu wa ta'ala. And I loved earlier on on when, you know, Sheikh Fazail was chatting to us, he spoke to us about making dua at any time. So even when you're walking home from your gate or in the parking lot, or even if you are dropping your kids off at school in the morning, just constantly having the dua mindset and talking to Allah subhanahu wa ta'ala and telling him whatever it is that you need assistance with. And I think that's something we really need to incorporate in our day to day, because ultimately, when we are remembering that we need to gain closeness to Allah subhanahu wa ta'ala, we'll find it so much more easier to be motivated through some of the difficulties and challenges we might be experiencing. At the same time, we know sabr is key. We have to practice sabr. We have to have patience. And this does not mean pretending everything is okay and that something that's hurting us is not hurting us. But rather, it's a reminder to ourselves that even though right now this feels like it's not going our way, that no matter what we really want, we're not getting it, we have to remind ourselves that patience is something that is going to help us see through this hardship. We also need to view our hardship in a different way. And a lot of you might be thinking, it's easy for you to say this, you're not in my shoes. But the thing is, when we reframe our mindset, it helps us because we are able to now look at the hardship in terms of, what is this experience trying to teach me? What can I learn from this? How can I develop compassion and resilience based on what I'm going through right now? And the more we're able to reframe the way something is affecting us and impacting us, the better it would be for us. You know something? Make dua. Make dua that Allah subhanahu wa ta'ala grants you the strength to overcome whatever fear, worry, hope, challenge that you are currently experiencing. You don't need to find the perfect words. You just have to find a connection to Allah subhanahu wa ta'ala that replaces that feeling of overwhelmingness with one of motivation and closeness. You know, a lot of times someone that's going through a hardship would say, no one will understand what I'm going through. But we are speaking to the creator of the universe. And definitely, if there's a problem in your path, the solution too shall come from him. I love early on that, you know, Sheikh also mentioned a story of Prophet Zakaria. I think that is something we can also draw motivation from. Constantly remind ourselves about, you know, the different challenges and the struggles that the prophets have experienced. And this helps us also to find the silver lining in some of the situations and circumstances we're experiencing. Now, someone might tell me, but Najma, what if I've been diagnosed with cancer, or my marriage is falling apart, or I've just found out that a family member is unwell. How do I, that is a hardship. How do I move to that? Or even I've lost my job. Now, all of these things are real life problems that occur. But what we need to do is we need to look at, how are we coping with them? Are we motivated enough to manage these emotions that we feel as a result of the hardship that we are experiencing? And one great way to overcome this is to surround yourself with people who uplift your iman, who make you feel reminded of Allah subhanahu wa ta'ala, who encourage you about the endless possibilities that are available. You don't want to be around someone that's going to tell you something that doesn't make you feel closer to Allah subhanahu wa ta'ala. You want to seek advice from trustworthy people, people who are understanding your circumstance and not just going to tell you, oh, you'll get over it, you know? So try to connect with people who are like-minded, and this will help you find that motivation to go through the challenges you're experiencing. At the same time, and I know I've mentioned this in the past shows as well, gratitude. I promise you, a gratitude mindset can really help us overcome any of the hardship, overwhelmingness that we feel. I mean, let's use an example. If the entire world had to put all their problems in this gigantic bowl, and we had to just put our problem in there as well, and then we needed to dive and pick up one, we don't know what problem we're going to be experiencing. So with that mindset, we should understand that whatever we have right now is something we can work with and we can be motivated towards. And ultimately, remember that seeking help is part of moving forward. If something feels extremely difficult, something where you cannot focus, it is affecting your mental health, you need to speak to someone, then that is an avenue that you need to take, especially around something that is life-altering. With that in mind, may Allah subhanahu wa ta'ala make it easy for us all. As we wrap up this Friday, I say thank you to Ziad. Jazakallah so much for making sure everything went off smoothly. Until next time, inshallah, from myself, assalamu alaikum wa rahmatullahi wa barakatuh.
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1: All right, welcome. Assalamu alaikum wa rahmatullahi wa barakatuh to Trader Islam International. Beautiful lesson to start with the program. Indeed, the kalima la ilaha illallah. Let's recite this dhikr abundantly, inshallah, as there are many, many virtues recorded in the hadith sharif for the one who recites the dhikr la ilaha illallah, meaning that it's none worthy of worship besides Almighty Allah subhanahu wa ta'ala. In fact, it is of the dhikr la ilaha illallah. According to the hadith of our beloved sallallahu alaihi wasallam, as Jabir bin Abdullah radhiyallahu ta'ala anhu says in the hadith that I heard Nabi Kareem sallallahu alaihi wasallam saying that the most virtuous dhikr is the kalima la ilaha illallah. It's more weightier than the seven heavens and the seven earth as well. It is the most virtuous of amal and actions as well. You know, we find that our beloved sallallahu alaihi wasallam has mentioned that when you commit a sin, then together with making tawbah, carry out a deed after it. In other words, after the sin, as the good deed will it will cause the effect of the sin to be erased. And Abu Dharr Ghifari radiallahu ta'ala anhu has mentioned, he then asked Nabi of Allah, is the recitation of La ilaha illallah amongst the righteous deeds? The Nabi of Allah subhanahu wa ta'ala replied something to the effect that it is the greatest of all righteous deeds. It's a means of refreshing one's iman. It's a means of forgiveness from our gunas and sins. And wallahi, no deed, according to the hadith of our beloved sallallahu alayhi wa sallam, man qala la ilaha illallah la yusbiquha amalun. That Nabi Karim sallallahu alayhi wa sallam said something to the effect that no deed can excel the recitation of the kalima la ilaha illallah, and the kalima la ilaha illallah does not let any sin remain without being forgiven by Allah subhanahu wa ta'ala. Now the Shaykh al-Hadith Maulana Zakaria Sahib rahmatullah alayhi has mentioned, he's written regarding this hadith that no deed can excel this kalima is quite obvious, because without belief in this kalima, no amal, no action carries any reward whatsoever. You've got to have the kalima la ilaha illallah. It is a requirement for our namazes, our fasting, our hajj, our zakat as well. Because without iman, no action is acceptable. So the recitation of the kalima la ilaha illallah, which is a declaration of our iman, it's not dependent upon anything else. And if a person only has iman, ulama kiram say, and has no other virtue on his account, then inshallah sooner or later, according to the hadith, the understanding of the hadith, inshallah he will get admission into Jannatul Firdaus by the permission of Almighty Allah subhanahu wa ta'ala. But on the other hand, if a person does not possess iman, then no amount of good deeds will be sufficient for his salvation. May Allah subhanahu wa ta'ala grant us the understanding. And also not forgetting the Shaykh al-Hadith has mentioned that the second part of the hadith is that the kalima does not let any sin remain unforgiven. Unanimously agreed that if a person embraces Islam in his old age and immediately after saying the kalima la ilaha illallah he happens to pass away, then inshallah all his sins will be all the sins he committed as a disbeliever before his declaration of iman will be forgiven by Allah subhanahu wa ta'ala. May Allah tabarak wa ta'ala grant us all the understanding inshallah, and excessively inshallah, at least every day the kalima la ilaha illallah Muhammad Rasulullah sallallahu alayhi wa sallam we got to recite in abundance. Allah subhanahu wa ta'ala grant us the understanding inshallah, ameen. Alright, we're going to be together till approximately 9 o'clock this morning, myself and Maulana Ibrahim Daya. Let's welcome Maulana on the program. Assalamu alaikum wa rahmatullahi wa barakatuh to you.
2: Wa alaikum salam wa rahmatullahi wa barakatuh. And assalamu alaikum to all the listeners on this lovely Saturday morning. An important discussion there on the kalima and the importance of reciting the kalima on a daily basis. And of course, the most important thing is to have that firm belief in this kalima, that there is no God, there is no deity except Allah subhanahu wa ta'ala, and that Muhammad sallallahu alayhi wa sallam is the last and final messenger, that Muhammad sallallahu alayhi wa sallam is the messenger and the Rasul of Allah subhanahu wa ta'ala. And this kalima is such, subhanallah, that if it were to be placed on one side of the scale on the day of Qiyamah, and everything else, whatever this world contains, placed on the other scale, on the day of Qiyamah, on the other side of the scale on the day of Qiyamah, then this kalima will far outweigh this world in whatever it contains. So we are fortunate that Allah subhanahu wa ta'ala has selected us, Allah subhanahu wa ta'ala has chosen us, Allah subhanahu wa ta'ala has made us amongst the ummah of Muhammad sallallahu alayhi wa sallam. This is indeed a great blessing. It's a great blessing. And the way to appreciate, the way to thank Allah subhanahu wa ta'ala for this blessing, for this bounty that Allah has given us, is to live our life in accordance to the Sharia. To live our life fulfilling the commands of Allah subhanahu wa ta'ala. Staying away from that which Allah subhanahu wa ta'ala has prohibited, and also to follow in the footsteps of Muhammad sallallahu alayhi wa sallam, that we follow the sunnah tariqah and the sunnah lifestyle of the Prophet sallallahu alayhi wa sallam. That it's not only about reciting the kalima, it's not only about saying the words, but having true belief and being sincere in that belief. And part of sincerity is to understand that that which Allah has commanded you to do, we should do it. That which Allah subhanahu wa ta'ala has prohibited, we should stay away from it, and have true love for the Prophet sallallahu alaihi wasallam. And the true love is shown when we follow the sunnah of Muhammad sallallahu alaihi wasallam. We will be with you up until 9 a.m. this morning. Anything that you have on your mind, anything that you'd like to discuss, any thoughts that you have, drop us a message on our WhatsApp line 072-786-1548. It's a jam-packed Saturday morning between now and 6:30. We'll continue with our discussions from the hadith of the Prophet sallallahu alaihi wasallam, stories from the pious predecessors, lessons that we can learn from their lives. Between 7 and 7:30, Mufti Muhammad Katrada will join us, and that's for the outdoor and the outdoor and wildlife segment. And we have been discussing lessons in the language of the wild, where he discusses different animals and the lessons that we can learn from them. Today he will be speaking about the praying mantis. The praying mantis. Maulana Muhammad Kara, perhaps you could tell us, why is it called the praying mantis?
1: La Adri, will find out later, Maulana.
2: Okay. And then between 7:30 and 8, it's the fishing program. It's that time of the year. It's that time of the year where everyone's on the water. Everyone's trying to get a bite or two, catch a fish or two. So we'll get an update on that between 8 and 8:30. It's the travel segment. Today we'll be speaking all about the Balkan states. And then, of course, after 8:30, it's the DIY program with Muhammad Salaji. That and much, much more to look forward to on the weekend breakfast program here on Radio Islam International.
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0: 18 minutes past 6. This is the Weekend Breakfast program on Radio Islam International. And one of the things that we should understand, and one of the things that we should have firm belief in, is that we can never ever judge someone because we don't know what their ending might look like. Many times we write a person off, or we say that this person has no future. Sometimes a person could be involved in bad actions and they could be doing some evil. Even then too, we should never ever write that person off or believe that there's no hope for that person, that Allah subhanahu wa ta'ala will guide whom he wants whenever he wants. There are so many people that lived the world, that lived in this world or lived a life where their entire life they were perhaps doing actions that were not pleasing to Allah subhanahu wa ta'ala, doing actions that one might think that this person here is a bad person. And then just before the end of their life, Allah subhanahu wa ta'ala grants that person hidayah. Allah subhanahu wa ta'ala then guides that person. Allah sees some quality or the sincerity in the person and Allah guides them. And there are many as well, where their entire life was lived, or it seemed like they lived their life doing good actions, but perhaps the sincerity was not right, or perhaps there were some actions that Allah did not please, or they would look down on people. And before the end of their life, Allah subhanahu wa ta'ala caused them to go astray. So we can never ever judge a person. We can never ever judge another human being. I recall when we were studying, one of Asatidha told us that, see, you can never ever look down on another person. You should never ever judge another person. And he even gave the example, and to this extent he said, see, the person is a believer. If one, the next person is a believer, then you don't know what is their relationship and what is their connection with Allah subhanahu wa ta'ala. It's not to say that we shouldn't correct or rectify the wrongs that people are doing. That has to be done with hikmah, it has to be done with wisdom. But you can never ever look down on that person. That person is a Muslim, that person is a believer. Then there could be some action, there could be something that he's doing that Allah subhanahu wa ta'ala loves. And we're not sure, we don't have any certainty that the actions that we are doing, whether Allah subhanahu wa ta'ala is pleased with it or not, whether our sincerity is correct or not. So he would always tell us that you can never judge someone and never feel that you are superior to someone because you don't know what the end might be like. You don't know what action that they did, that they're doing. Maybe they are closer to Allah subhanahu wa ta'ala. Maybe they have some action which really, really pleases Allah subhanahu wa ta'ala. And then he would go on to the extent and say, see, while we are blessed and we know that Allah subhanahu wa ta'ala has selected us and chosen us and given us iman, and we should thank Allah subhanahu wa ta'ala, it's not that we are deserving of it, it's just that Allah has given us this bounty and this blessing. And he says that sometimes when you look at a disbeliever as well, and this was just to teach us the humility that a person should have, and should never look down on another person. But he said even when you look at a disbeliever, it shouldn't be that you're looking down on them, but you should look at them and think, right, at this moment, perhaps I'm a believer and they are not. But I don't know what my end will be like. And I don't know what that person's end will be like. It could be, and Allah save us, Allah save us, that the roles could be swapped. And Allah keep us with iman. Allah let it be that we leave this world with iman. But that's the mindset that we should have. That we should never ever look down on another person. We should never ever think that we are better than the next person, because we don't know what their relationship is with Allah. And of course, we don't know what Allah subhanahu wa ta'ala has in store for us and for them. We don't know what their ending would be like, irrespective of what they are doing at or what they're currently doing or what they're currently engaged in. We don't know what the future holds.
1: Yes, dear listeners, arrogance is to regard the truth and to look down upon people. Al-kibar batar al-haq wa ghamtun nasu kama qala an-nabi sallallahu alayhi wa sallam. Anyway, we'd like to mention to you the story of Ikrama bin Abi Jahl radiyallahu ta'ala anhu. He was the son, Ikrama was the son radiyallahu anhu of Abu Jahl, the enemy of the deen of Allah subhanahu wa ta'ala. And in the initial days, dear listeners, he supported his father Abu Jahl in opposing Nabi Akram sallallahu alayhi wa sallam in the Muslims, you know. But in the battle of Badr, Allah Ta'ala destroyed Abu Jahl. And after his father's death, Ikramah continued to fight against the Muslims until Fath Makkah, the conquest of Makkah Mukarramah. And, you know, when Makkah Mukarramah was now conquered and Allah blessed Nabi Karim Sallallahu Alaihi Wasallam with open victory, Fathan Qarib, many of the kuffar then embraced Allah the deen of Allah Tabaraka wa Ta'ala. Now, on that occasion, we know the incident, Nabi Alayhi Salaam, you know, declared amnesty and safety for the people of Makkah Mukarramah. But there were certain individuals who were excluded from this amnesty as they caused great harm to Islam and the Muslims. And among these people, one was Ikramah bin Abi Jahl. And now he thought and he realized that his life was in danger. He fled from Makkah Mukarramah towards Yemen. And, you know, we know the incident of Ikramah, how he opposed the Nabi of Allah subhanahu wa ta'ala, the deen of Allah tabaraka wa ta'ala, how he troubled them. Now, Ikramah's wife was an intelligent woman named Hakim. She had embraced Islam on the day of Fath Makkah, on the day of the conquest of Makkah Mukarramah. So she came to Nabi Karim sallallahu alayhi wa sallam and told the Nabi of Allah subhanahu wa ta'ala that, Ya Rasulullah, your cousin Ikramah feared that you will kill him. He is now gone to Yemen to save his life. O Nabi of Allah, please grant my husband Ikramah amnesty. At her request, Nabi Karim sallallahu alayhi wa sallam granted him, you know, amnesty, saying that I've granted him amnesty with the protection of Allah subhanahu wa ta'ala, so that no person should harm him. Now, in the interim, Ikramah took a boat, and when aboard the boat, he, you know, a very strong wind began to blow. The sailors of the boat feared drowning, and out of fear, Ikramah began to supplicate to the idols, Quraysh, Lat, Uzza, to save him. So hearing this, you know, his colleagues, the sailors, said to him that, call out to one Allah, because your different gods, Ad, Luzza, cannot help you this time in the middle of the ocean. So Ikramah asked them, how should I call out to one God? So they told him, say la ilaha illallah. Ikramah was so surprised, and he says, it is this very same kalima which I'm fleeing from. But it seems that all the people, the Arabs, the non-Arabs, and even the sailors at sea understand that there is no way out from danger besides turning to Allah subhanahu wa ta'ala and asking Allah for safety. So he understood that this now is an indication towards the deen of Nabi Karim sallallahu alayhi wa sallam being the true deen. It was then that Allah changed his heart. And he said to himself something to the fact that if it is only Tawheed, bringing Iman in Allah and accepting Islam, that can save me in the sea, then it will be this Tawheed that will be able to save me on land. So Ikramah then makes dua to Allah subhanahu wa ta'ala, saying that, Allah, I pledge to you that if you save me today from this calamity which I am in, I will go to Muhammad, I will place my hand in his hand, I will embrace Islam. I'm certain that if I do so, he will forgive me, O Allah, and he will then treat me in a very noble way. So Hakim, his wife, had set out to look for a husband, found him on the coast of a place called Tihama. So she said to him, I've come to you from such a person who is the best of all people, joining family ties and showing kindness. No better person than him. Don't throw yourself into destruction. I've asked him to grant you amnesty. So I have also embraced Islam. And if you embrace Islam and accept the amnesty of Rasulullah sallallahu alaihi wasallam, I'll remain your wife. If you don't embrace Islam, then we're done with. Anyway, Ikramah was now happy. He asked, did you really get some sort of amnesty for me? She says, yes, I spoke to Rasulullah sallallahu alayhi wa sallam, and hearing this, the two of them now go to Makkah Mukarramah. Now, he wanted to be intimate with his wife. She refused. She says to him, you're a disbeliever. I'm a Muslim. You cannot do so. And Ikramah immediately understood and said, you know what, indeed, this matter which causes you to refrain from me, being intimate with you, is undoubtedly an important matter. And in other words, he says that, you know what, it's important for me to embrace Islam, for us to continue a relationship with husband and wife. So after embracing Islam, Umm Hakim radiallahu ta'ala anha, condition totally changed. She held firmly onto the deen, with everybody. She also put on the hijab. She made hijab from the eyes of strange men. And before the arrival and coming to Makkah Mukarramah, Nabi Akram sallallahu alayhi wa sallam informed the Sahaba of the coming of Ikramah, saying, Ikramah, the son of Abu Jahl, is soon to arrive and embrace Islam. When he comes here, O my Sahaba, don't taunt him, don't mock him because of the wrongs of his father, because speaking bad of the dead, dead only causes pain to the living. It doesn't benefit the deceased. So when Ikramah and his wife Umm Hakim came in the home of Rasulullah sallallahu alaihi wasallam, she asked permission, she had niqab, permission was granted, and she entered and told the Nabi of Allah subhanahu wa ta'ala that Ikramah has now come. Nabi alayhi salam got so happy, he woke up suddenly, he was so happy, subhanallah, that even the short shawl on his Mubarak body had fallen off. Nabi alayhi salatu wasalam welcomed him and said to him, welcome to the one who came riding on a conveyance making hijrah from Yemen to Makkah to embrace Islam. And Ikrama addressed Nabi Karim sallallahu alayhi wasalam saying that, Ya Muhammad, my wife Ummi Hakim has informed me that you granted me amnesty. O Nabi of Allah, is this true? Nabi Karim sallallahu alayhi wasalam said, this is the truth. You have amnesty from my side. So Ikrama radiallahu ta'ala anhu then asked, O Nabi of Allah, what is the religion that you are inviting? Nabi alayhi salam explained to him, this is the deen of Allah, this is a kalima la ilaha illallah. Ikrama, I'm inviting you to testify that there is nobody worthy of worship besides Allah. And the Rasul of Allah, I'm inviting you to establish salah and to start your zakat. In this way, the Nabi of Allah subhanahu wa ta'ala, you know, mentioned to him some commandments of Allah tabaraka wa ta'ala. So hearing this, Ikrama said, how beautiful are the teachings of Allah. By Allah, what you are inviting me towards is nothing but the truth and that which is most excellent and beautiful. But Allah, even before you invited towards the Zin, which you're now calling me to, you were always the one amongst us who was the most truthful in speech and the best in showing kindness to everybody. Saying this, he embraced the deen of Almighty Allah subhanahu wa ta'ala, and it's mentioned that Ikrama radiallahu ta'ala felt greatly ashamed over his past wrongs that he perpetrated against Nabi Karim sallallahu alayhi wa sallam in Islam. And he said to the Nabi of Allah, that, O Nabi of Allah, I'm saying this kalima, I'm speaking these words to you while my head is lowered out of shame before you. And hearing him recite the kalima and embrace Islam, Nabi alayhi salatu wasalam got very happy. So the Nabi of Allah subhanahu wa ta'ala even told him towards, something to the effect that if you're asking me for anything today, which I'm able to give you, I'll give it to you. And Ikrama radiallahu ta'ala anhu asked Nabi Karim sallallahu alayhi wa sallam to make dua for him, that Allah forgives him for all his past enmity and sins and hostility, which he showed to Rasulullah sallallahu alayhi wa sallam and the Muslims for all the campaigns against the Muslims. And Nabi alayhi salatu wa sallam made dua to Almighty Allah for his forgiveness. Ikrama radiallahu ta'ala anhu got very happy and thanked the Nabi of Allah subhanahu wa ta'ala. He then asked the Nabi of Allah sallallahu alayhi wa sallam, what is the best action in your knowledge for me to carry out in my life? The Nabi of Allah subhanahu wa ta'ala told him to recite the kalima and to go out in the path of Almighty Allah to defend the borders of Islam. Now, you know, he had a deep remorse in his life regarding what he has done. He said to the Nabi of Allah that, Ya Rasulullah, Allah's qasam, whatever money I spent in my life to stop people from the path of Allah, I will now spend double the amount for the sake of Allah in deen and to defend the borders of Islam, going out in the path of Almighty Allah subhanahu wa ta'ala. Then Ikrama radiallahu ta'ala anhu devoted himself to going out in the path of Allah tabaraka wa ta'ala, and we find that during the Khilafat of Abu Bakr radiallahu ta'ala anhumah, he played a major role in fighting against those who turned murtad in Oman, in Yemen. And after the fitna of apostasy had been eradicated, he went to Sham, where he continued to strive in the path of Almighty Allah subhanahu wa ta'ala, defending the borders of Islam and protecting the Muslims. And eventually Allah subhanahu wa ta'ala blessed him with martyrdom, shahadat fi sabidillah. That was Ikrama radiallahu ta'ala anhu, the story, a very simple story of the Islam of Ikrama radiallahu ta'ala anhu. 28 minutes to 7 o'clock. Don't go away.

0: Weekend Breakfast with Maulana Muhammad Kara and Maulana Ibrahim Daya.
1: All right, welcome. We continue. Assalamu alaikum wa rahmatullahi wa barakatuh. Coming up next, inshallah, we listen to the recitation of Surah Yasin Sharif. Wallahi, it brings immense spiritual rewards, emotional peace, forgiveness of gunas and sins, as we learn in the Hadith Sharif of beloved sallallahu alaihi wasallam. It is heart of the Quran Kareem, and not forgetting that reciting Surah Yasin Sharif can equal the reward of reading the Quran Kareem many, many times as well. All right, 22 minutes to 7 o'clock, inshallah. For you this morning, we have Sheikh Khalid Sa'idi. We listen to the recitation of Surah Yasin Sharif.
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This includes Ismail Sainwala, both of our parents, Dawood and Hawa Sainwala, Hafez Suleiman and Aisha Rabat in Orman Humin. 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Amina Bibi Barat, Muhammad Zubair Barat, Fakir Adam and the Barat family. 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Muhammad Kareem Hassam, the Ramjan family, sponsored by Afzal and Zainab Ramjan. Ismail and Fatima Musa Jiva, Wally and Amina Musa Jiva, sponsored by Shai Jiva Trust, Devlin Cash and Carry, PP Cascaro Motors, PP Model, PP Taxi City, PP Louis Bota, PP M1 Robertsham, 24-hour car 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
2: Assalamu alaikum wa rahmatullahi wa barakatuh. The day today, the 21st of Rabiul Thani 1448, corresponding to the 3rd of October 2026. In your local news, suspended Deputy Police Commissioner Shedrack Sibiya denies being arrested at a strip club, insisting he was detained at a nearby restaurant in Sandton. His lawyers have challenged the investigating officer's account, including the ages of the teenagers involved. Sibiya faces charges of rape, human trafficking, sexual grooming and negligent handling of a firearm.
3: The arrest of the applicant, you were present at the grand.
4: I am the one who effected the arrest at the strip club with the grand, correct?
3: I love it how you repeat strip club, strip club, strip club.
4: It is a strip club.
3: I put it to you, it's not only exclusively a strip club. There's a restaurant area, there's a hotel area. And those areas are separate from the strip club. Are you going to dispute that?
4: Your Worship, even when you Google the place, the Grand, it shows immediately the strip club. So
3: I agree.
4: Yes.
3: It is under the auspice of one name, but there is a restaurant and there is a hotel under the same name on the same premises.
5: But where was he arrested?
3: No, I know the strip club.
5: I think you should make it clear, where was he arrested?
3: No.
5: In that portion of the strip club or the restaurant or the hotel side?
4: He was not at the hotel side, he was not at the restaurant side, he was at the strip club. When you enter and the strip club is right at the entrance, and that is where he effected the arrest.
3: Well, the court has now opened that door, I was going there.
2: In other local news, the special tribunal has dismissed former ANC spokesperson Pule Mabe's bid to temporarily stop civil recovery proceedings against him and EnviroMobi over an alleged 27 million rand irregular Gauteng waste vehicle tender. Mabe wanted the SIU's recovery action halted until the criminal trial concludes. The tribunal found no merit in the application and ordered Mabe to pay the legal costs. On the African continent, the Ebola outbreak in the Democratic Republic of Congo is claiming children's lives at an alarming rate, with Save the Children reporting an average of 7 child deaths daily since May 15th. At least 2,071 children have been infected, with 961 dying from the virus. More than 600 of the deaths were children under 5. The death rate among children under 5 stands at 61% compared to 48% across the overall outbreak. In your UMA news, fighting intensifies with report attacks killing or injuring 1,540 Houthi fighters, while Saudi Arabia intercepts 3 missiles. An Israeli airstrike on the apartment in Gaza City kills at least 5 people, including 4 women, and injures 6 others. The PLO says Israeli settlers have killed 30 Palestinians since the start of 2026, the highest annual figure since 2022. And lastly, the United States has suspended consular services in Brazil over security concerns, prompting Australia to close its embassy ahead of Sunday's presidential election. Brazilian police conducted precautionary searches but found no evidence of a threat. The U.S. has not detailed the concerns or said when services will resume. And in your finances now, the rand is trading at 16.66 to the dollar, 22.05 to the pound, and 18.74 to the euro. Gold is trading at 4,149 per fine ounce, and Brent crude oil is at 102.31 a barrel. In your Salah times in Johannesburg, Zohar sets in at 12:02 p.m. and in Durban at 11:50 a.m. I'm Nina Bambeni with your Radio Islam News at this hour.
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7: Ten minutes past seven. This is the weekend breakfast program on Radio Islam International. And it's now time for the outdoor and wildlife segment. We continue with the series, Lessons in the Language of the Wild. Joining us is Mufti Muhammad Katrada. Mufti, assalamu alaikum wa rahmatullahi wa barakatuh.
8: Alaykum assalam wa rahmatullahi wa barakatuh. How are you keeping, Murana Ibrahim Sahab?
7: Alhamdulillah, I'm well. How are you doing, Mufti?
8: Alhamdulillah, excellent, excellent this morning.
7: Alhamdulillah, that's good to hear. Mufti, this morning we look at the praying mantis. Now, earlier on I did ask Maulana Muhammad Kara, where does this name come from? He was not able to give me an answer. He said, we'll wait for you to give us the answer. So where does this name praying mantis come from? And how many different species?
8: Before I answer the question, I have a question for Maulana Kara.
9: Oh,
8: So you know, they say Mwanakara is like, you know, like an Afrikaner in some sense, you know. Mwanakara is he spends a lot of time in the bush and a lot of time like
9: in a masjid. Bush and masjid.
8: Mashallah, mashallah. So I'm going to ask Marana Kara if Marana Kara knows what's the Afrikaans name for a praying mantis.
7: That's an interesting one. Yes, you always pride yourself on your Afrikaans. You grew up in Ventersdorp, where you probably spoke Afrikaans before you spoke English.
9: Hello, after mantis.
8: So the Afrikaans name for a praying mantis is a bidspringkaan.
9: Bidspringkaan.
8: So bid in Afrikaans is obviously to pray. And the springkaan
9: requires... Bidspringkaan. Oh, yes, yes, yes.
8: And then interestingly, they've got another name that's... So this is more of your, you know, like the standard term. But then there's another colloquial name that they have for it, and that's called a hottentotschot.
7: Hottentotschot.
8: So yeah, it's quite interesting, the names from Afrikaans.
9: Yeah.
8: But Morana Ibrahim, to answer your question with regards to why, when, where the name comes from, I think it's the unmistakable posture that we have, right? So the mantis will sit with its front legs folded and raised in front of its body, and it almost looks like a person that is making dua or a person that's praying. And that's where it gets its name from. And interestingly, when you look at the word mantis itself, that comes from the Greek mantis, meaning something like a prophet, etc. So that's exactly where it gets its name from, the praying mantis. It's because of the posture of the animal. But remember, those praying hands, they're not there just to make dua. they are what we call raptorial forelegs. Now, those raptorial forelegs are extremely important weapons for the praying mantis. But, Morana, you asked then, how many species do we have in South Africa? And I think, you know, this is where a lot of times we as general people don't really appreciate the true diversity of Allah subhanahu wa ta'ala's creation. So if I ask the common person, they'll say all praying mantis are the same. But if I'm being honest with you, in South Africa, we have on record 157 different species of praying mantis.
9: Sure.
8: So it's 157 different species. They belong to about 64 genera and about 14 different families. So, subhanAllah, the population and the diversity of praying mantis in South Africa is extraordinary. And we have mantis that look completely and dramatically different. Some look like twigs and bark, others look like leaves, others look like grass. And subhanAllah, they all look like a completely different animal, but they all are from the praying mantis families, essentially.
9: Okay, mashallah. All right, very interesting. Any questions anybody has for Mufti Katrada? We're talking about the bidspringkaan, not the khalu of the mantis. Give us a call on the number 011-854-1548, and the WhatsApp is 072-786-1548. It seems that the Molidaya Monona Mufti Katrada knows more about the bidspringkaan species, etc., more than his own ancestors and Bab Dadas. Gee. Mufti, how do they hunt?
8: So, Monona, with the praying mantis is an ambush predator. So they don't chase prey around, but they sit and they wait and they wait. The body remains extremely still, and those raptorial forelimbs that we spoke about remain folded, and the head may move around a little, but once that insect moves into range, those front legs are essentially like traps. So if we look closely at those front legs, each one and each side is lined with spines. So the femur and the tibia essentially are folded against each other. And then what happens is, when that animal comes into range, it's essentially like a pocket knife that's closing, but both sides of the pocket knife have spikes and have spikes on it. So once that animal comes into range, then those four legs rapidly extend, snap shut around that animal, around that insect, whatever it may be eating, and it catches it completely, so that animal cannot escape because of the spine. Now, remember, they can eat anything from flies, moths, crickets, grasshoppers, anything basically. And they're not fussy when it comes to hunting. So the principle that we can use for mantises is, if the animal, if the prey is alive, if the prey is moving, and the prey is a manageable size, it will become food for the praying mantis. It doesn't matter what it is.
9: Okay, somebody wants to know, do praying mantises bite humans?
8: No, praying mantises do not bite humans. They actually, obviously, like most animals, they are scared of us, and they will generally fly away. In your more domesticated areas, there is that aspect of habituation, but no, they're not going to come and bite you, Morana.
9: Okay.
7: Now, the mantis has an extraordinary head and remarkable eyesight. How well can it actually see?
8: So, Morana, I think this is now really where the praying mantis, you know, shows its true colors and really gives us insight into the greatness of Allah subhanahu wa ta'ala. So, if you look at the triangular head, so its head is essentially like a pyramid, right? And it's got two enormous compound eyes positioned on both sides of the head. And unlike most insects, one adaptation the praying mantis has is that the praying mantis is able to turn its head about 180 degrees. So it gives it a huge advantage now, because why? It's able to keep its body still, but it's able to move its head so it gets a bigger range of view. And each eye contains many individual visual units called the ommatidia. Right? The ommatidia. So the ommatidia are particularly sensitive to any movement. And one thing that scientists have essentially discovered with regards to the praying mantis is, most like other insects, have 2D vision, what we would call. But praying mantises, subhanAllah, Allah subhanahu wa ta'ala has given them 3D vision. Oh. So they've got stereoscopic vision, right? So the stereoscopic vision allows that animal to process not just the movement of prey, but even the depth of field of that prey. So they're able to determine where that prey is, how far it is from them, and if it is moving as well. And that's now really what helps them, because remember, they're hunting on ambush. Mm. So they need to be able to tell if that animal or that prey is within range or not. And once it's within range, boom goes, and that's when they catch their prey.
9: Okay, mashallah, extraordinary. Mufti, how do different species camouflage and why?
8: So we remember that we're speaking that they are ambush, right? So camouflage is a major part of the survival of a mantis. But it's not just camouflaging for hunting, but it's also camouflaging in order to enable itself to be hidden from other predators, because it is prey. In the bigger ecological picture, praying mantises also form a part of the prey cycle. There's certain wasps that specifically hunt only the praying mantis. But in terms of what adaptations do they have to enable their camouflage, it's with regards to the color, the color variation. So some will resemble fresh leaves, others will resemble dead leaves, grass, sticks, pieces of bark, right? And they have this adaptation that they also have certain texture to them. So it's not just about the color, but it's also the texture of the skin, the texture of the wings, of the legs, which then creates a deeper camouflage for them. But one thing that is very incredible, subhanAllah, is the swaying of the praying mantis. So remember, the praying mantis is associated with making dua or with praying, right? But when a person, you know, especially when you're going to our Darul Ulum, Morana, when a person is reading Quran, then they start swaying so much, you're not sure if he's going to fall over or if he's, you know, just reading his door. Now, subhanAllah, the praying mantis also has a similar adaptation where it sways constantly from side to side. But that swaying is done intentionally for a reason. And what is it done for? It so that movement can resemble a leaf or twig moving with the surrounding vegetation in the wind.
9: Oh.
8: And that is a further adaptation to camouflage. So it's not just the fact that I'm the color of the leaf. It's I'm the color, I'm the shape of the leaf, I possess the texture, and I move like how the leaf is moving. So sometimes even to the human eye, a praying mantis can remain camouflage.
9: SubhanAllah, amazing. Question, Mufti, is locusts and grasshoppers from the praying mantis family?
8: So locusts and grasshoppers are not from the praying mantis family.
9: No. Okay.
7: Mufti, what is the mating process?
8: Now,
9: that's a question Walidaya always ask, Mufti. Always about mating.
8: So, subhanAllah, I think this is where a lot of misconception comes about regarding the praying mantis, right? And it's something that if you don't know about it, you're going to be caught off guard. But those people who do know about it have major misconceptions about it. And the praying mantis practices, Maranakara, something called sexual cannibalism.
9: This is supposed
8: sexual
9: to be said
8: cannibalism.
9: Off air.
8: So what happens now? So the popular understanding is slightly exaggerated, or I would even go to the point of saying greatly exaggerated. But yes, a female mantis may attack and consume a male before, during, or even after mating. Now, the important distinction is to understand that it doesn't happen every time.
9: You mean attack them? In what way, Mufti? Oh,
8: so
9: eat them.
8: Attack them.
9: Oh, sorry.
8: Yeah, they'll attack them, they'll decapitate them, they basically cut off the head, and then they eat them.
9: Violent.
8: That's essentially what they do. Very violent.
9: See?
8: Now, it happens not all the time. So people feel and believe that after every mating, the female will consume the male. But that's not reality. The reality is it's about 31% of the time this will happen. So it doesn't happen every time. But why is it happening? We need to ask ourselves that question. Now, if you remember from the female's perspective, we gave the principle of what forms prey for them. It's movement, it's alive, and it's sizable for us. So from the female's perspective, a male is still nutrients and protein for her. And the aspect of producing eggs for her becomes extremely energetically expensive, right? So she's going to use a lot of resources from her energy. So what she does is that she sees the opportunity to stock up on her resources with an easy meal that's in front of her. So what does she do? She then catches the male and eats him. But from the male's perspective now, he knows he's going to get eaten, because getting eaten is going to cost him his life, right?
9: Okay.
8: And then he cannot mate again. So what does the male do? The males become extremely cautious when approaching females for mating. And they become so cautious that at times they'll even try and prevent themselves from mating out of fear of being consumed. Right?
9: Oh.
8: So what is in his mind, what does he do? He says, I need to get close enough to reproduce, but not close enough to become dinner while I'm reproducing. Right? So that's in terms of that aspect, right, Maranakara?
9: Gee.
8: And I know, I'm sure everybody's minds right now must be running to a million different places, but the process doesn't end there.
9: Yeah.
8: Now, after mating, the female will now produce something called a Othica. That's Othecha. And what she does is she just doesn't leave a pile of exposed eggs. She lays the eggs and then she puts this frothy substance around it. And the material becomes hard and forms a protective structure. So it's almost like, you know, expanding foam. She does that and it becomes hard. And that will then protect the eggs against any environmental condition.
9: Mm-hmm.
8: And eventually the young mantises, which are called nymphs, will emerge, and they don't have a caterpillar stage. So they essentially look like miniature versions of the adult, and slowly, slowly, they then grow through the successive molts until they reach adulthood.
9: Mm. Mashallah, very interesting how these insects mate. And Mufti, you know, one thing I learned from this interview is that even the female insects are violent. Not just the humans.
8: You know, it's lessons from the language of the wild.
9: All right, any other questions anybody has besides the mating process? You can WhatsApp it to us on 072-786-1548. Mufti, what can the praying mantis teach us from an Islamic perspective?
8: I think, Maulana, the lesson that we take home today, inshallah ta'ala, is don't rush, don't be hasty, and take the patience that the praying mantis adopts and bring it into your own life. So the prey may be moving directly in front of it, but the mantis won't strike immediately. It will watch, it will calculate the distance. It waits until that correct moment and until the correct prey comes. Because remember, what does Rasulullah sallallahu alayhi wasallam tell us? At-ta'anni min Allah wa al-ajalatu min ash-shaytan. That deliberateness is from Allah subhanahu wa ta'ala. Haste comes from shaytan. And the Prophet sallallahu alayhi wa sallam also said, "Inna fika khaslataini yuhibbuhuma Allah, al-hilmu wal-ana'atu." Indeed, that a person possesses two qualities which Allah subhanahu wa ta'ala loves, that's forbearance and deliberateness. Now, I think that's very important for us, because how many problems in our life begin with haste?
9: Yeah.
8: That we receive a WhatsApp message, it makes us angry, we don't wait, we reply, we say something, we respond. You know, we don't allow enough time for our minds to process and then make a decision. And the consequences of an action that took 5 seconds will last us 5 years.
9: Yeah.
8: And that is why deliberateness is such an important quality. Now, deliberateness, Morana, doesn't mean that we have to be slow. Because remember, the praying mantis is extremely fast. It's deliberate. But it knows when it's the time to do so. So when it comes to helping somebody, then you haste and you be rushful in that. When it comes to an opportunity for genuine good, then you take it. And when it comes to the commands of Allah subhanahu wa ta'ala, that's when you go on that aspect of fulfilling it as quickly as possible. So I think that will be the lesson that we can all take out from this, inshallah ta'ala, is that many of us have regrets in our lives that could have been avoided by waiting.
9: Gee.
8: So before we act, let us remember that Allah subhanahu wa ta'ala has told us, be deliberate in our actions. And not everything requires an immediate reaction. Sometimes wisdom is simply giving ourselves enough time to think before we strike.
9: Okay. Well, see, mashallah, I'm going to ask you for another 2-3 minutes. You're a very clever man, I got to say. Is it permissible to eat this insect like the locust?
8: So, Mawlana, the whole concept of eating a locust, right, comes from the hadith of Rasulullah sallallahu alayhi wa sallam, where Rasulullah sallallahu alayhi wa sallam tells us that uhillat lakum al-maytatan, right, as-samak wal-jarad. And jarad is what we speak of a locust. And like we mentioned, even though in the Afrikaans language, they call it a bitsprinkaan, which is sprinkaan is a locust.
9: Yeah.
8: That name is just out of resemblance to the locust. But from the family perspective and a taxonomical classification, the praying mantis doesn't actually fall a part of the family of locusts. And because of that, that would not give that the praying mantis the status of permissibility for a Muslim.
9: All right, lovely. Mufti, jazakallah so much. Lovely talking to you. I really enjoyed the discussion regarding the praying mantis. I haven't heard about the praying mantis before this discussion. But jazakallah for clarifying to us and explaining to us the facts and the benefits and the environmental role of the species. Jazakallah, Mufti.
8: Ameen, inshallah. Ameen, jazakallah, Murana. And I hope all of our listeners, inshallah, take lesson and benefit. And particularly, we take the benefit out of every single part of the praying mantis, aside from the mating procedure.
9: Yeah, apart from the mating process. That one is quite scary.
8: 100%.
7: Jazakallah khairan, Mufti. Assalamu alaikum.
8: Ameen. Jazakallah so much to yourself, Mulana, and Mulana Kara. And inshallah, have a great weekend further. And inshallah, we'll see you all later today. Inshallah.
9: Ameen. Inshallah.
7: Inshallah. Inshallah. That was Mufti Muhammad Katrada with this week's edition of Lessons in the Language of the Wild. What did they say it's called, Mohakara?
9: Hottentot squirrel or something.
7: Something like that. But really interesting discussion. And every week, Mufti Muhammad, mashallah, takes a species, an animal, or even insects, really breaks it down, the role that they play in the environment, their behavior, the lessons that we can learn from these from the creation of Allah subhanahu wa ta'ala. 7:30.
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0: This is the fishing program here on Radio Islam International, and joining us is Luqman Mia. Luqman, assalamu alaikum wa rahmatullahi wa barakatuh.
1: Wa alaikum salam wa rahmatullahi wa barakatuh. And assalamu alaikum to Mona Kara and all the listeners as well.
2: Wa alaikum assalam wa rahmatullahi wa barakatuh.
0: How are you doing,
2: Luqman?
1: Alhamdulillah.
2: You had your breakfast?
1: Alhamdulillah,
2: I had a breakfast. Oh, nice.
0: Right.
2: Happy for you.
0: Luqman, we've heard that you've been traversing and fishing the length and breadth of the Northwest Province.
1: Where you heard that from?
0: We get our reports also.
2: Yeah, we heard the reports. Luqman was one day in Zeres, then he was in Dizanangem, then all of them, the next day he was in Ricketts Dam. So we thought, let's get some news from Luqman Mia. Luqman, tell us about your trip to Zeres, your time with the in-laws, and then the trip to Dizanangem, and what you caught, Luqman.
1: I don't know, it was nice. Fishing after long, maybe 5 years or 6 years.
2: Yeah.
1: So it was nice to be on the water again. Alhamdulillah, it's very, very full. It's still overflowing. The dam's overflowing and the water's very clean.
2: That's good.
1: Yeah, we could see the bass hit your lure and stuff. So it was very exciting. Alhamdulillah, we caught lots of fish, but lots of small fish. You know, we call them rats. Those 300 to 500 grammers, you know, those were plenty.
2: Fish fingers.
1: We did get a few nice ones, maybe 5 or 6 over a kilo. But it was very, very nice to be on the water again after such a long time.
2: MashaAllah. Looking for the benefit of those who have not been to Dizanangem Dam, give us directions from Zeres to the dam. And how far is it?
1: So from Zeres, it's about 100 kilometers. So you go through Mafeking, and obviously it's in one of the villages. I don't know the names of. But it's clearly signposted off the main road is a port that says Dizanangem Dam. And recently there's a black couple that left Joburg and bought a piece of ground on the dam. And they've put up a secure fenced off camping fishing area. Although you can't do much bank angling from there because there's lots of reeds and stuff in the water and grass. But at least, you know, your car is safe. They've got basic ablution facilities. You can put up tents. They've got one or two structures there. So very nice. That's where we went and we parked our vehicle, obviously knowing that, you know, it's in a safe area. Mm. You're not worried about breakings or anything. So that was nice to be there. Okay. And
2: you're going to make friends with this couple, okay?
1: Yeah. And they're very, the lady there was exceptionally helpful. And, you know, at the moment we got there, showing us where to go, what, even though there were other people, very, very, very comfortable to deal with here.
2: What about the entrance fees?
1: There's no entrance fees to the dam. As long as I know, Dizanangem has been a free entrance dam.
2: Oh.
1: If you go to the public areas. They charged us 100 rand per person, which is very reasonable. Knowing that you're in a secure area. So it was very nice, alhamdulillah.
2: Okay, mashallah.
0: So, look at this, the dam, you mentioned that you caught a lot of small fish. Is this something due to the dam from previous reports that you've been receiving?
1: Yeah, the last 3 years, you know, guys have been saying, look, in between there's some very big fish caught. In actual fact, yesterday we saw photos of a guy got a 4 kilo or 2.9 earlier in the season. In around August, some photos were circulating at 3 and 4 kilo. So there are still big fish. They're not the numbers that they used to be back in the day. Obviously, you know, our people just don't care and just take all the big fish out without realizing that those are the spawning fish. And those are the big ones are the one you need to be putting back so that you get good quality genetics out of the dam. But, you know, so the big ones are not so many as they used to be, but like I say, if you want to take especially children to have fun and at least keep themselves busy the whole day, this is the dam to do it. Between three of us, we must have boated over 70 fish.
2: Right. Okay, mashallah. Any fish you brought home for brine?
1: We had to, you know, it's clean water, so it was very nice, mashallah.
2: Mashallah.
0: So the smaller fish, Luqman, what should we do with those fish? I seen recently also there was a post

0: That was sent out of Rust Winter, where they had culling of the smaller fish. Is that something that, that should be done?
1: Yeah, it should be done in most of the dams. So you know, those small 200 to 300 gram, I would say up to about 800 gram fish, guys must take them out, because what happens is they don't get give the bigger fish chance to get to food, or if you're fishing for him to get to your bait. So they like, you know, they school quite a bit. So the moment you cast your line, they first to attack you before your bigger fish. So yeah, in America, they do it quite a bit where they cull, as they have slot limits. So on the first year, they probably cull, say, 300 to 500 grammers. Then in the second year, they'll cull a 500 to a kilo size bass. And then that maintains a good healthy, because at the end of the day, everybody wants to catch a nice size fish. You do have fun with the smaller ones, but you want to catch a lecker size fish anyway. So in order to do that, it's important is to take those small ones out. But your big 2, 2.5 kilo upwards, those are the ones the guys should be putting back in.
0: Mm. And were they biting on anything, or were there specific lures or techniques that they were taking on?
1: So early morning, we got some nice fish on top water baits, like your Zara spooks and your top water frogs. We got some very nice fish on them. And then as the day progressed, we got on fluke. We got on Stanko. Kirkbait and spinnerbait was the winning lure for me. I mean, we caught. It was literally at one point in time, it was cast for cast. We were getting fish on those Vision 110, a mega bass jerkbait and a spinnerbait. And it went on, I mean, right up to the evening. Towards it was, you know, always you'll get that 11 to 12 o'clock or 1 o'clock time where the fishing generally dies off a bit. But by and large, it was very nice. Mm. And then the next day we went to Marika. Obviously, we heard the Dayas were there in full force on.
2: Yeah, the whole fam, the whole Kutumas.
1: And by the time we got there, there was no fish left.
2: There's no fish left. I also heard about it, Jay.
1: We did have fun. I mean, you know, just to be on the water is good. We were two of the other boats joined us. Or we joined them, whichever way it was. We caught, each boat caught, I got 15 on our boat, the other two boats got like 20 each. Biggest was 2 kilo, there were two kilos caught for the day. So it was good fun. What I like about the Mariko fish is they're very strong. They're very strong. Any fish you get there, whether it's a 500 gram or kilo and a half, they give you a good fight. So on our boat, we got 2 good fish. The rest were small, but nonetheless, it was good fun, G. And yes, also, that dam's overflowing. The dam's overflowing. The water's a nice color. It's not crystal clean, and it's not brown. Yeah. So it's an in-between color, which is nice. It's a nice color to fish the dam at the moment. And whoever's been going in the last 2 weeks have really been catching good quality fish at Mariko. Yeah.
0: We fished last week. We were there as well, Lukman. And I think on Thursday we did really, really well. I think between the five of us that were on the boat, we must have boated about or landed at least 30 or 40 fish, but also the very small ones, which was very unusual for Mariko Dam. In the past, whenever you would hook a fish in Mariko, you'd know you're onto probably a 1 kilo or at least 1.5 kilo. But this time, I think from that 30 or 40 that we caught on Thursday, there were maybe about 3 or 4, maybe 5 that were over 1 kilo.
2: I think the problem is you guys don't know how to fish.
1: We're waiting for you, the big Hazrat Sheikh Bassab, to come teach us how to catch bass.
2: Look, when there were reports, I remember 2 years ago, regarding the crocodiles or crocodile in Rikardsdam.
0: I think we're going to send you to swim there. Maybe you
1: that's
0: can
1: the only
0: locate
1: way
0: it.
1: We'll know if it's still there.
0: Yeah.
1: Mashallah, you are nice guys, so it will be a healthy meal if it does get you. But look, precautions are there. They make you sign an indemnity nowadays when you enter at the gate against hippo and crocodile.
2: Oh.
1: But we haven't heard anybody that's seen it, but obviously you must take your precautions. You know, if there is reports that there may be one, you just have to take your precautions. But I haven't seen any photos or nobody said that they'd physically seen it in the last
3: maybe 6 months or so.
2: That's why I take my family, my wife would sometimes, in terms of danger, I put her in front, Lucky.
3: You.
0: Lucky, there was actually
3: a hiding or a tumble.
0: There was a lure that we were using. We stopped at Solly's at Rustenburg, and Mohammed Amin gave us, I can't recall the name, but that one was fishing really well. Like, I think most of the fish that we caught Wednesday afternoon, Thursday morning was on that that lure. And he was also telling us that most of the people that are fishing Mariko Dam and buying from the Solly's there at Rustenburg were catching on that lure. But I just can't recall what the name was.
1: The best lure for us and Ricketts, you know, as long as we know, one is called a Zoom Maker Bait called the Ultra Vibe Speedworm. It may have been dead. It may have been a craw that they're using a lot. And then Senko, you know, we still fish the Senko a lot, and we get good fish on a Senko. In actual fact, our biggest on a boat was a 1.8 that came on a Senko. So, yeah, Senko still produces. We got a few on jerk bait. Spinner bait, I got one or two nice ones as well. So, yeah, it's but at Ultra Vibes Speedworm is probably one of your most consistent baits. I mean, for a few years now, guys, going to Mariko, get on.
2: What's it called, Lucky? Ultra
1: Vibe. Ultra Vibe Speedworm, or you get the Ultra Vibe Speed Crow, which is equally good. So,
2: okay.
1: If you come to Solis, then we'll show you what it is.
2: Yeah, the, give us good prices also, Lucky.
1: Inshallah, for you anything.
2: Minus, cost minus 10%. Okay. Lucky, how do you minimize stress or injury to the fish? I think that's very important.
1: You need to land it as quick as you can. And obviously, certain lures, like especially jerk baits and topo that got those three treble hooks, obviously the injury sometimes is a bit much, because all three hooks are, and you may get one in the eye or whatever. So then but the quicker you land the fish, if you need to put it in your live well or whatever, or if you're going to release it, you want to take a quick photo or whatever, then try and do it as quickly as possible. And the ideal thing is you got to release them close to where you caught them, because at Disaneng we saw lots of spawning beds or nests. We saw lots of them. So what we were doing is, if it was a slightly better fish close to the nest, you just take your photo or whatever and release him quickly so that they can at least get over the spawning season. That's what should be done, as quickly as possible. Take him out of them, as really get the hooks out of them out or whatever. And yeah, if you're keeping it into the live well, or if you're releasing it, then quickly back in the water. Don't make them suffer.
2: Lucky, have you noticed any changes in bear sizes, numbers, or behavior over the years?
1: It's been constant, you know. Certain dams obviously took a hiding, like Sedley's, Albert Falls. I mean, but that's due to water pollution. You know, incompetent people in that department of sewerage in the area around Albert's has caused a massive, massive spill of sewerage into Albert. And I spoke to one of our customers that live on a dam yesterday.
2: Yeah.
1: Because somebody wanted to go and fish Albert Falls, and I said, let me just get a report. And he said, look, it's very tough, and people don't realize how many fish died because of that sewerage spill in the dam. So they are catching. It's not like you're not getting, but it's very tough. You're getting just a couple of fish for the day. But like that, you know, there were very good fisheries around. Even if you take a normal dam like Artis back in the day was a premier bassing destination.
2: Yeah. Even Kerber.
1: But unfortunately, it's that pollution, same like Porokalalo. Same like, what's it, other one? This is one called Ruda Kopis as well.
2: Oh.
1: Brilliant fisheries, brilliant. But it's just water pollution and water quality that keeps that populations down, or it has an effect on it. But, and then obviously we got the netting issue. You know, everybody is overlooking that. You got a combination of, in certain areas, overfishing like Ranoster. So Ranoster are the typical example of, this year the guys are battling. Some guys do well, but by and large, people are not getting a lot of fish. I mean, some guys go and plank. You may get five fish for the day. And that was one of the things. You know, our guys went and hit it very hard for 2-3 years.
2: Yeah.
1: You know, guys were inconsiderate, you know, filling cooler boxes and taking fish away.
2: Yeah.
1: At the end of the day, irrespective of what anybody say, it will have an effect on that particular body of water. So you got overfishing, people at times inconsiderate. And then netting. So netting also uncontrolled. You know, it's just when you look at the post that guys remove nets, there's a group of guys that
2: I think you spoke to them
1: a few times. So they've been trying. They went to Falkop the other day, they were taking out at Arties, they're trying, they do now and then they go to sweeps at Renoster as well. And huge nets coming out there and filled with fish. And it's not just bass, it's kerpa, it's carp, it's barber. So the netters do damage. So that's been a big problem in lots of our waters. I mean, even if you take Val Dam itself, they're having a huge problem where guys are going and netting. And it does, at the end of the day, overfishing or uncontrolled netting does have an effect on any piece of water.
2: Lucky, what advice would you give to young or inexperienced bass anglers?
1: If you want to improve your skills, I mean, more time spent on the water, that's the only way that you'll get better is in anything, you know, in life. The more you do it, the more you learn.
2: Yeah.
1: And go with, if you got or you get to know any experienced elders that are out there, it would be better to join somebody that can teach you. But more importantly is try and spend more time on the water. And you can't keep hitting one piece of water. You got to fish different dams.
2: Yeah.
1: Because each dam is unique in different ways to catch. Like bass, say in Tisaneng, would be different to Mariko, or Mariko bass is different to Renoster bass. So if you fish different dams, you improve yourself as an angler because you're using different techniques to catch them. In one dam, maybe topwater frogs. In another dam will be Senko. In another dam is jerkbait or spinnerbait. So you get to fish all the different types of techniques and type of lures. In that way, you improve yourself as an angler. And at the end of the day, you know, we all have to just try and respect nature and look after what Allah has blessed us. You know, at the end of the day, whatever we are enjoying, just the mere fact that we can go to a venue and fish safely without any problems, without any headaches, serious headaches or serious problems, that is only a blessing from Allah. It's nothing else.
2: Definitely. A question coming through. Lucky, can you explain to us how a drop shot technique works for bass?
1: So drop shotting is basically termed on what we call finesse fishing. So it's using lighter tackle and lighter line and smaller baits. For people that don't know, if you just to put it in perspective, it's almost like your old style kerpa rig when you're fishing with the weight,
2: yeah,
1: where you got the teardrop weight right at the bottom,
2: yeah,
1: and about maybe 20 to 30 centimeters up the line, you got your hook. There's a slightly different way they rig it, but you put a little, almost like a kerpa hook itself, you know, the old traditional kerpa. You don't go to a normal big bass hook, because you're using smaller baits. So you're going to use like 3-inch or 4-inch like fluke type baits, or you can use a little small Senko or a little grub or whatever. But ideally, you do what they call a nose rig. So you just push the hook into the nose of the bait. It's not like you rig it like you do to a normal weedless. You can, there is a hook that is out, a very small miniature version of a bass hook that can also be used if you want to do drop shotting in weeded areas. But if you're fishing open water, then you can just go with a nose rig on different types of, as long as it's a small profile bait. But light line is a secret, using medium or medium light action spinning rod, preferably. Some guys use braid, 8 or 10 pound braids with a fluorocarbon leader, or you could just use light line, you know, maximum 8 or 10 pound line. And literally, drop shot is like the word says, drop. So you drop it to the bottom and just shake it off the bottom. And underwater currents or your slight movement of hand does give that bait a erratic movement. And you catch a lot. But from my experience, you get lots of small fish.
2: Yeah.
1: And guys generally use it
3: in tough conditions when it's a bit colder weather like we've had now. You know, these last few days almost feel like winter. The blankets came out again and jackets came out. So if there's a temperature drop like that and fishing does get tough, drop shotting is one of the better techniques to use.
2: Mm. Somebody wants to fish bass tomorrow. Looky, are the conditions good for tomorrow?
3: Well, look, if you see yesterday was a slightly better day. Today is also the sun's nice and bright. Yeah, so I think tomorrow you can go. You should get good fish.
2: Yeah, inshallah.
0: The moon phases, Luki, does that play a role when you're targeting bass?
3: Definitely. So in the spawn season, we've mentioned before on the program that bass often or more of the time spawn on the full moon itself. So those 3-4 days around the full moon phase is always the best to go if you want to target those big females and get your proverbial PB, as they call it, personal best, is when you get your biggest fish. Those big females come in to spawn on a full moon. So from August, you can start in August, full moon, September, October. And then the new moon, or, you know, like the beginning of the Islamic months, that week, also it's known, and, you know, guys have done the research, that bears become, they feed a lot around the new moon phase as well.
2: Yeah.
3: It's not to say that in between you don't catch. It's just on those two phases, it's probably your better time. Some people can't go on those phases, and you make do with what dates are available. But yeah, definitely a full moon and new moon phase are always good times to fish.
2: Right. Luki, final question. WhatsApp message coming through. It says, Assalamu alaikum, Malana. One question to start off. How much will it set me back to get a basic set of equipment for bears?
3: Again, it depends what your budget is. You know, we can start you up with a rod, reel, and a bit baits for about $1,500. You can get going easily.
2: All right, lovely.
3: You can get going.
0: Once you get going, yeah, Luki,
2: there's no stopping.
3: The brother's got a very fat wallet, then, you know, 10, 15 grand, we can set him up just for one combo.
0: We started $1,500.
3: Once you get hooked, this thing is, it's a good drug, as they say. Once you get hooked, it's brilliant. Then the guys get a lot of, there's no turning back, you know. Once you're in it, you're in.
2: Luki, jazakallah so much, my brother. Lovely talking to you. Inshallah, we talk again soon.
3: Inshallah. Assalamu alaikum.
2: Take care. Walaikum assalam wa rahmatullahi wa barakatuh.
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16: Assalamu alaikum wa rahmatullahi wa barakatuh. The day today, the 21st of Rabi al Thani 1448, corresponding to the 3rd of October 2026. In your local news, the Northwest Education Department says investigations are continuing into the alleged sale of learners' stationery at a shop in Mahikeng. The stationery intended for grade 1 to 12 learners was reportedly found on sale by community police forum members on Wednesday. The department confirmed the stationery belonged to it and the shop owner was arrested at the scene. In other local news, the Madlanga Commission has ordered that parts of former Crime Intelligence Deputy Head Feroz Khan's testimony be heard behind closed doors next Tuesday. Khan has until midday on Saturday to submit his statement on the evidence. The Commission has prohibited the recording or sharing of the proceedings, with remote access limited to Commissioners, evidence leaders and Khan's legal team. And on the African continent, fighting between Yemen's Houthi rebels and Saudi-backed forces has killed 80 combatants in the past 24 hours, according to sources on both sides. The clashes are taking place in Taiz near the strategically important Bab el-Mandeb Strait. The Houthis have taken control of parts of the Red Sea coast, raising concerns over a key global shipping and energy route.
17: According to Houthi military sources, at least 55 fighters were killed over the past 24 hours in fighting against government forces in the Taiz area. Government sources, meanwhile, say 26 troops on their side had been killed. The UN's special envoy for Yemen, Hans Grundberg, said Thursday he was alarmed by developments in the Taiz governorate.
16: In your own news, Israeli forces have arrested a 20-year-old Palestinian man in Tubas in the occupied West Bank after raiding his family home. According to Wafa, military patrols also searched several homes across the city. In a separate raid in Rafat, west of Salfit, Israeli forces searched homes and damaged belongings. No arrests were reported. And lastly, two Iranian nationals had been charged in Britain over an alleged plan to target the Jewish community in Manchester. Rahman Salahi, 35, and Salam Ahmadian, 36, are accused of preparing or assisting a terrorist attack on the eve of Yom Kippur. The arrests come amid a reported rise in anti-Semitism in Britain since the October 2023 Hamas attacks, including recent attacks on Jewish sites in London. And in your finances now, the rand is trading at 16.66 to the dollar, 22.05 to the pound, and 18.74 to the euro. Gold is trading at 4,149 per fine ounce, and Brent crude oil is at 102.31 a barrel. In your Salah times, in Johannesburg, Zohar sets in at 12.02 p.m. and in Durban at 11.50 a.m. I'm Nina Bambeni with your Radio Islam News at this hour.
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1: All right, we continue. Assalamu alaikum wa rahmatullahi wa barakatuh. Coming up, inshallah, in this hour, we're going to be crossing over to a brother. His name is Imran Takolia. We're going to be talking about the Balkan Peninsula for the travel program. And from 8:30 to 9 o'clock, we have the DIY program. But before that, I want to mention something. I came across one of the reads regarding a question that suppose you learn today that you have just one more day to live, that you're going to die tomorrow. How will you spend the last day, your last day? And the interview question was posed long before the age of mass media, and the interviewer approached prominent scholars and people known for their virtuous lives with the idea that he would complete and compile their answers in the book. And this will, inshallah, provide some important, you know, lessons for the readers. But the most inspiring response came from the person who did not provide a wish list for virtuous deeds. He was the great Muhaddith Abdul Rahman ibn Nu'aym, rahmatullahi alayh, and he replied beautifully. He says, there is nothing that I could change in my daily schedule. Learning that it is my last day, I already spend every day in my life as DTV is going to be my last day. And we know, dear listeners, kullu nafsin dha'iqatul maut. Allah mentions in the Quran Kareem regarding mort and death. It is the most certain aspect of life. Every nafs will have to taste of death. And according to some stats, I think about 7,000 people die in the world every hour. I mean, there's people of all ages dying of all causes. Some will make headlines. The majority will die quietly. Yet, everybody will enter the qabr the same way alone. Allahu Akbar. The time that has been muqarrar and appointed by Almighty Allah subhanahu wa ta'ala. Science can and technology can neither prevent nor predict death. It's solely in the hands of our Malik, our Nourish, Sustainer, Creator, Allah Subhanahu wa Taala. Ya ayyuha an-nas in kuntum fi raybin min al-ba'th, fa inna khalaqnakum min turabin, thumma min nutfatin, thumma min 'alaqatin, thumma min mudghatin mukhallaqatin wa ghayri mukhallaqa, linubayyana lakum, wa nukhirru fil arhami ma nasha'u ila ajalin musamma, thumma nukhrijukum tiflan, thumma litablughu ashuddakum ila akhir al-ayat. Aw min kain Allah says, in kuntum fi raybin min al-ba'th, if you are in doubt concerning, you know, the resurrection, then fa inna khalaqnakum min turabin, then lo and behold, Allah says, remember, we created you from dust, from a drop of seed, then from a mudgha, a clot, then from a lump of flesh, shapeless, then we made it clear for you, subhanallah. Then Allah says, Allah talks about how we made you remain in the wombs of your mothers for an appointed time. We bring you forth as infants, you grow up a little, then you get strong. And Allah says, وَمِنْكُمْ مَيْتَوَفَىٰ, some will die young amongst, some will have extra time in this life, subhanallah. This knowledge is only to Almighty Allah subhanahu wa ta'ala. Yet, dear listeners, we see it happening all the time. Allah forgive me. Yet it's amazing that we keep on fighting, gossiping, tail-getting, two-faced people. You know, we think we're going to be living this world forever. We think that it won't happen to us, at least not anytime soon. We are burying our friends every day, our relatives, but we think that we live forever. And our attitudes about death defies our logic. In a way, we recognize it and even plan for it. You know, people take out policies and this and that and estate planning, you know, contingency plans for our businesses, etc. But regarding the citizens, a central teaching of Islam is that it is our recognition of and preparation for that eternity that must separate those who are smart from those who are not. As the Nabi of Almighty Allah subhanahu wa ta'ala has mentioned the hadith, beautiful, Al-kayyisu man dana nafsahu wa amila lima ba'da al-maut. Truly an intelligent person, a smart person, Nabi Akram sallallahu alayhi wa sallam says, he's a person who controls his desires and he prepares for mort and death. Very quickly, inshallah, you know, there is a story regarding Bahlul, who in his innocence seems to be on the opposite end of the scale of worldly smartness. Now, Khalifa Harun Rashid has given, you know, had given him access to the court, probably because of his naivety. He was a source of entertainment to him. So once the Khalifa gave him a walking stick, saying that it's meant for the most foolish person in the world. That if you find a person more deserving of it than yourself, pass it on. So many years later, Harun Rashid got quite ill and no medical treatment seemed to work. Bahrul went there, inquired about his condition, and the conversation went something like this, to the effect that Harun tells him, "No treatment is working. I see my final journey ahead of me." Bahrul asks him, "Where are you going, brother?" Harun says, "I'm going to the other world." Bahrul asks him, "How long are you going to stay there? When you're coming back?" Harun tells him something to the effect, "Never ever." So Bahrul asks him that, "Brother, you must have made some special preparation for the journey. Did you send an advance group to take care of you once you come there?" Harun says, "Bahrul, you have to go there alone." "And no, I did not make any preparations." So Bahrul tells him, "Amir al-Mu'mineen, you used to send troops to make extensive preparations for you for short trips, just for a few days. Now you're coming to a place where you live forever, but you made no preparations. I think I found the person more deserving of this foolish stick that you had given me some years ago." And I think the story speaks of to all of us. Wherever we are, dear listeners, we may not be kings, but we do plan our trips or even just a few days carefully. Like, for example, we have the holidays now, people have went to this area, made some preparations, journey. But the question is, what have I prepared for my journey into eternity? How about making the concern for the Akhirah the cornerstone of our lives here? Allah, make me understand first. And regarding this, we find that wallahi, dunya is the abode of deception. You know, we're not punished the moment we commit a sin, and this now fools us into thinking that we got away with it or we can get away with it. And Nabi Karim sallallahu alayhi wa sallam has mentioned that, death, remembering death is the antidote for the deception. And a person who remembers that he or she will have to stand before his Malik, Allah subhanahu wa ta'ala, and be accountable for his actions, somebody cannot defy Allah. You know, we find in the story of Fir'aun, Allah talks about this in the Quran Kareem. We learn that when he saw Mort approached, he declared, "Believe in the Rob of Musa alayhi salam." He says, "I believe in the Rob of Musa alayhi salam." Before that, he was being fooled by his apparent power. His repentance came too late, but it, you know, it showed how his arrogance evaporated when faced with the certainty of death. Allah forgive us all, inshallah. So regarding this, dear listeners, our frivolous arguments, excuses, backbiting, ghibating, breaking family ties, deceiving people, inshallah, regarding all of this, think about it, let it melt away, because we all come into the qabr. Death settles a lot of arguments. May Allah subhanahu wa ta'ala, you know, it's a very wise person who spent every day of his life as if it's going to be his last day as well. May Allah tabarak wa ta'ala, that should be our goal for all of us as well, inshallah. May Allah subhanahu wa ta'ala grant us death on iman. Allah grant us happiness in this world, in the qabr, in the akhirat as well, inshallah. May Allah forgive us. May Allah tabarak wa ta'ala save us from the punishments and the adhab of the qabr. And may Allah tabarak wa ta'ala grant us all maghfirat, mercy, and jannatul firdaus. Ameen ya rabbal alameen. 18 minutes past 8 o'clock.

0: 19 minutes past 8 o'clock, we're crossing over, inshallah, to Imran Takodia. In other countries lying on the Balkan Peninsula are called the Balkans, and they lie on the southeastern edge of the European continent. And though there are conflicting definitions of what exactly constitutes a Balkan state, 11 countries are considered to be Balkan, and they are Albania, Bosnia, Herzegovina, Bulgaria, Croatia, Kosovo, and Montenegro. Romania, Serbia, and even Slovenia. And South African passport holders require a Schengen visa for countries like Croatia, Greece, and Romania. But anyway, inshallah, let's talk a little about the Balkans. And we'd like to welcome Brother Imran Takodia on the program. Imran, assalamu alaikum wa rahmatullahi wa barakatuh to you.
1: Alaikum assalam wa rahmatullah.
0: Jazakallah for your time. Hope you're well today, Imran.
1: And I couldn't catch it.
0: I say, Alhamdulillah, hope you're well, Imran.
1: Alhamdulillah,
0: so good. Alhamdulillah, merciful Allah subhanahu wa ta'ala. Imran, can you start off by telling our listeners about the countries you chose to visit when touring the Balkans and the route you took?
1: So, Alhamdulillah, we had the opportunity to visit the Balkans in July of this year. We chose to use different countries because when we explore different cultures and different people from them.
0: Okay, Imran, the sounds are not too clear. I'm going to ask you maybe just to move a little away from where you are at this point in time.
1: Okay, Malana, you guys are muted on your... Right?
0: Is the radio on? Can you kindly put the radio off? All right, can you hear me now, Imran?
1: Hello.
0: Gee, that sounds better. Go ahead.
1: Gee, I think it's muted on your side, so I can hear you through my phone.
0: Engineer Sub, anything you can do from that side? Any better, Imran? Can you hear me now?
1: Yeah, much better, Molana. You guys muted me on your side, so I couldn't get anything. So I was listening through the radio.
0: Apologies. All right, you may continue.
1: So Alhamdulillah, we chose to use different areas, Molana, just to be able to experience the different cultures and the different people in the area. We started by going through Athens, and from Athens we flew into Albania. We hired a car in Albania, Alhamdulillah, and then we drove straight into Kosovo. We stayed in Prizren for a couple of days. And then from Kosovo, we moved towards the mountains of Montenegro. So we did a part of this of the trip was more mountainous areas because the Balkans ideally is mountain. So we stayed in the in Montenegro for about a couple of days in the Turmito National Park, and then we moved towards Sarajevo. That's in Bosnia. Did a long stay in Bosnia. After we came through Croatia, back into Montenegro, onto the Adriatic coastline. Finally, we stopped in Albania.
0: All right. Imran, historically, the Balkans have been a crossroads of various civilizations and cultures, contributing to the rich and complicated history. What were the highlights of your trip in each area that you went to?
1: So, Molana, every country has its different character. Every country has a different flavor. So, Albania was vibrant. And it's a very big mix between Ottoman Islamic history and a European feel. Montenegro was probably the biggest surprise for us. The mountains make you feel like you're a small speck in the ocean. And the history of Bosnia, Molana, what happened there was the beauty of the area and the nature is overshadowed by what they did to the Muslims. So it makes you a yes then. When you see that, then you see the Kabristans and you see the museums and the genocide that took place there. It's like it's small compared to what you realize. But beautiful, alhamdulillah, very, very nice. Maulana was speaking on the radio now about death, and it can come to you at any time. It's the bottom line, you know. The area was magnificent. Cuisine was amazing. People are hospitable, friendly. English is easy. You can understand what people are telling you. They go out of their way to help you. So, alhamdulillah.
0: Yeah, talking about Bosnia, Brother Imran, you know, this genocide we talk about brings to mind the thousands of Muslim men, women, boys, children that were killed by the Serbian, the Bosnian Serb forces in 1995. Thousands of them, subhanAllah. Some death toll stats mentioned more than about 100,000 people were killed. And Allah make it easier for them, inshallah. The perpetrators, Amen. Allah bring Amen. Them to justice.
1: Every year they find new people. Every year they find new people, and they have like a sort of a commemoration. It's a Srebrenica commemoration where they find new bodies and then they take it towards the Srebrenica area and then they bury those martyrs or those shahid that were in that area. So at all the masjids that you go to, you find like major kabristans, and they got the names of the people that were martyred in those areas. And you see families like big links of families, because it was 93-94 in the early 90s and stuff like that. But every year they do celebrate or they commemorate a Srebrenica. It's like the whole country gets together and marches towards this area where they committed the worst atrocities.
0: In fact, Imran, one of the key architects of the atrocities, I can't recall his name at this point in time, who was convicted of genocide and war crimes, was sentenced to life imprisonment, and I think he died a few weeks ago. La'natullahi alayhi. Yes. All right. Imran, when is the best time of the year to travel to the Balkans, and how long would you say tourists would need in each place?
1: So, Mulana, we went in June, July. I found it to be exquisite at that time because everything was in full bloom. So the flowers are blooming, everything is green, lush, the rivers are flowing. So I really enjoyed it in this June, July area. The days are long because Fajr is at like about 4 o'clock.
0: Okay.
1: And Maghrib is at about maybe 8, half past 8. So you get full long days to be able to do what you need to do. I would advise going in this June, July time. The weather was brilliant. It was like, I think in the mid-30s or low-30s in that area.
0: How easy is it to travel between the different Balkan countries? Are there reliable trains and buses, or is it advisable maybe to hire a car? And Imran, what should travelers know about border crossings?
1: So there is buses that operate, but the buses only operate between the major cities. So to be able to get into the rural areas, which we intended to get into, there's no trains and no buses that go there. So the best form of transport we found was to have your own vehicle. The distances between the countries are short. It's not long distances as in kilometers wise, but it takes you a very long time to get from one place to another place. So like 50 kilometers can take like about 3 hours because you're in the mountain ranges and it's single lane. It's not like highways like South Africa. So you need to, you're driving on the wrong side of the road. You need to be more aware, more alert when you're driving. So the best flexibility would be to have your own vehicle. And you can get to the different areas. That's where you're going to find those gems that you're looking for.
0: What about halal food? And also added to that, Imran, for those on a budget, what types of affordable accommodation are available in the region? And are there any hidden gems or unique places you'd suggest?
1: So halal food we found to be quite easily accessible. A large portion of the Balkan areas has alcohol, like a lot of alcohol, especially in the touristy areas. So you feel uncomfortable eating at those establishments and those restaurants, even though they're Muslim-owned. So what we found the easiest way was if you link yourself to a masjid of the area, and locals who are in those masjids, they advise you that go to this area, you'll be able to find halal food. So somebody who doesn't sell alcohol is like hard to come by, for example. Oh. And when you find those establishments, you'll find Muslim families laughing, and the food was something different. Not much like it's highly Turkish influence, but the food actually had much more flavor compared to the normal Turkish cuisine. Sorry, what was the other question, Monana?
0: Any unique places you'd suggest for those going there?
1: So when we went between Kosovo and Montenegro, then we stumbled across like a small path tunnel, for example, and we were like deep in the mountains, there's no people and stuff there, and then we found this like there were some Muslim people, they jumped out of their car and we could see by their attire that there was Muslims here. So we stopped, we said, now we got nothing to do, let's check what's happening. And then we found this like a wooden log cabin that they converted into like a restaurant with like animals and stuff on the river's edge, and fully halal. They had like a small Jamaat Khana just on the river's edge, deep inside the mountains, no people inside. And they had like trout that they made on oranges or something.
0: Oh.
1: They used oranges to cook it. It was like the most delicious fish that I ate in my life.
0: Ay, mashallah. Imran, final question, my brother. We're running out of time. What lessons have you learned from your trip to Bosnia?
1: Don't take anything for granted. We have a lot that we should be thankful for.
0: Yeah, yeah.
1: And the Yahud and the Nasara, you mustn't trust them. No matter what, they come on social media and they'll come on the news and they'll tell you that, you know what, everything is fine and everything is good and hanky-dory, but they turn around and they stab you. That's what they did to those people. So they had major news announcements, but at the end of the day, they showed their true colors, I guess. I don't know how long. Wow.
0: It was sad years, you know, the Bosnian genocide between 92 and 95. It was massacre, wider crimes against humanity. It was an ethnic cleansing. Allahu Akbar, thousands of people have just were mercilessly killed.
1: But the people are beautiful, alhamdulillah.
0: Ji, ji. Imran, jazakallah for talking to us live on Radio Islam International. And inshallah, we talk again soon. Take care, my brother. Assalamu alaikum wa rahmatullahi wa barakatuh.
1: Alaikum salam wa rahmatullah.
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2: 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Assalamu alaikum wa rahmatullahi wa barakatuh. Time for the DIY program. And we'd like to welcome Brother Muhammad Salaji on the line. Muhammad, assalamu alaikum wa rahmatullahi wa barakatuh to you, Muhammad.
3: Wa alaikum assalam wa rahmatullahi wa barakatuh to you. And assalamu alaikum wa rahmatullahi wa barakatuh to all the esteemed listeners of Radio Islam International. Alhamdulillah, shukr. A beautiful and wonderful Saturday morning out here in the Gauteng area. Nice cool air, and we have some clear skies with cloud cover. With no cloud cover. Yeah. Alhamdulillah, it's been a week of rains, etc., and a bit of cold weather. It's almost as though we went back into winter, Molana.
2: Yeah, it was cold a couple of days ago, but seems to be warming up, mashallah. Today it's about 24 degrees, Muhammad.
3: Looks like it, and might get a bit warmer. And what's the aircon temp in the studio at the moment?
2: Today it's sitting on 18. I'm enjoying myself, being alone in the studio, nobody to push it up to 24. So I'm boss today, Muhammad.
3: You don't have to wrestle for the remote with anybody.
2: No. All in my control.
3: Alhamdulillah.
2: Muhammad, jazakallah for your time. And to the listeners, we have the experts on the line. Really, any advice you want regarding DIY building projects, etc., give us a call on the number 011-854-1548. And the WhatsApp number for the program is 072-786-1548. 072-786-1548. Muhammad, the questions. One says, which red face bricks do you recommend for building feature walls?
3: Red face bricks. 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So Rowan, if you go to the Caltex filling stations, engine filling stations.
2: Yeah.
3: The red brick that they use there, that's normally your Rowan travertine or Rowan satin, just depending on the finish. Travertine means it has a bit of a texture in it, like lines, grooves coming down, and the satin means a smooth finish. So normally it's specced up, engine garages spec up, the engine filling station spec up for Rowan. So that's your red face brick of Rowan. You also get the reddish orange one, which is called the Firelight. And now if you look at the Melrose Arch, the entire building at Melrose Arch, that is done with Firelight. And that is a reddish orange tinge. You also get Country Classic. Country Classic is reddish, would have a slightly bluish blotch into it. And you get a fair and a satin finish as well. And

0: Then you can work on the Montana Travertines. So up the road from us in Lanesia, in Lawley, used to be the Lawley factory. It's still there, but they're not producing bricks there anymore. They used to make what was called the Montana Travertine. That production has moved over to Carltonville, and they're doing it there. So also reddish face brick, and it's got a bluish block on that one. That's about the choices you have. And you also get a Rowan Travertine and Rowan Satin. So these are your choices, starting from a very deep red in the brick towards a reddish orangey, and then you get, which are still plain in color, and then you get the ones which come down like your Country Classics and Montana, which has a blue blotch which comes out in it. So depending on your choice for a feature wall, what other brick are you contrasting it with? Is it another face brick? Maybe using a maize travertine or something, and you're doing a contrast, or using agates and you want to use a contrast. And if those are plain face bricks, generally we would go with another plain. Or if you've got something which has color in it, with speckles, etc., you might want to contrast it with something plain or something with a speckle on it. So it's good to let us know. If it's a plaster area and you want to contrast this, just give us an indication of what type of feature you're putting in there, and we can advise you further. We have sample walls at the store. You can come in and have a look, and it will give you a very good idea, as well as the stock that we have in the yard. It's even better because you see a wider variety. Each pallet has between 464 to 480 bricks to 500 bricks, and you can see it a little bit better when you look at the pallet, and you can get an idea of what your feature wall would then look like. So yeah, there's red face bricks which are available, and previously, traditionally, we only had red face bricks that were giving us some color, but today they've come out with a variety of bricks, and you have colors like titanium, platinum, black brick, brown brick, which is the onyx. You have different colors which are available now to do a contrast or a feature wall. If you look around Lanesia, if you go toward the north as well, you see people are using the black face brick as a contrast. You get people that then use titanium. In Lanesia, Anchorville, we've got a project there where they use agate and titanium. Beautiful contrast with those bricks as well, Molana. So variety of bricks available, you know, besides the red, which was traditionally the only one we could use as a contrast, and different colors available for you to choose from. So please pop in at the store, inshallah, or call us, but rather pop in so we can show you physically the samples, and you can have a look and get an idea as to how your feature wall would look. A lot of people do feature walls outside their homes, entrances, pillars, etc., bands around, you know, plastering bands. Instead of plaster bands, they do a face brick band. And then you have interior features where you have fireplaces, you have walls that separate different areas, and you want to put that in into your rooms, into your study, etc. So a nice variety to choose from. And face bricks, remember, maintenance free once you've done it. No need to paint again onto those areas, Molana.
1: Okay, Mohammed, jazakallah for that. Any questions for Brother Mohammed, you can WhatsApp it to us on the number 072-786-15480. The question states, our builder brought some into site. I saw 22.5 in the bag. What can we use this? Can we use this for building, rather?
0: 22.5 cement, number one, I'm hoping that it's an SABS cement. It's not just any cement. It must be an SABS cement. Hopefully, it's got that standard on it. The only purpose you can use the 22.5, which is recommended, is for plastering purposes. And I'm mentioning this, and I want to emphasize on it, plastering purposes only. So do not use it in any building purposes. So 32.5, 42.5 cement will be utilized for building purposes, but the 22.5 cement can only be used for plastering purposes. Do not use it for any building purposes. It does not have the required strength that you require for your building purposes. Even if you're doing a single structure building, single floor, single story, you need a minimum of 32.5 strength of cement. So remember, if you've got something with 22.5, make sure they're only using it for plastering. If they've got it in there and they're about to do any structural work, please tell your builder you do not want the cement for any structural work. He can use it for plastering at a later stage, but you need a minimum of 32.5 cement for your building structural work. And tell him it must be SABS cement that you need to get. 32.5, 42.5 will be the standard that you need for your building structure. And why I'm saying this is because many years ago they came out, I can't remember exactly how many years, maybe just pre-COVID, they came out with the 22.5 cement. It's a cheaper cement, and people were selling it as building cement, and we had a few issues with structures that were compromised because they used the 22.5 cement. So listeners out there, it's imperative that you understand that 22.5 cement can only be used for plastering purposes. No building structure can be done with a 22.5 cement. I know cement prices have gone up. There's surcharges now because of the diesel increases, etc. But remember, you're building itself. The structure, you have to do it correctly from the foundation to the entire structure. If it's your home, it's your family and yourself that live in there. Do not compromise a few rands, and I mean a few rands. If you take it in regards in proportion to your entire project, do not compromise your safety, etc., by using a cheaper strength cement, which is not ideal for your purposes. And also, do not use cheaper cements for your building. Try and get the proper cements which are SABS approved, and ensure that the quality is good, the companies are reputable. So if you have any issues, then you have some kind of recourse with these companies. Go for the trusted brands. We do Afrisam, alhamdulillah shukr, it does very well. We do other brands, one other brand of cement which we keep as well, which is the Hard Rock Cement, which I don't have an issue with, but they only do 32.5. remember, certain projects they require 42.5 cement. So Afrisam is a brand that we keep, and we've been selling for over 40 years now, and alhamdulillah, we have had no issues with this brand of cement, Maulana.
1: Okay, lovely, Muhammad. Jazakallah for that. A question coming through from a sister. It says, how does one use stone, the resin, on outdoor cement floor? Can it be just poured over it?
0: Sorry, Maulana, just repeat the first part. What resin?
1: Stone resin on outdoor cement floor.
0: Stone resin. So, you know, there's applications for resins, different types of resin that you get, and each brand, each one will have different application procedures, and the directions will be normally on them. Stone resin, it can be poured over, but depends now. How long has that surface been concreted? Have you done anything further? Have you painted it or anything on top of that surface? Is that surface nice and smooth, or does that surface look like it's starting to flake and peel, which means it's now becoming loose? So if you have a smooth surface, you won't have much of a problem with the resin being poured over. If that surface is becoming brittle and loose, you will have an issue because that loosening up will need something to bind it, like a bonding liquid. I normally prefer to put a bonding liquid first onto the surface, just to ensure that whatever you're putting on top of it then binds to that surface properly. So my recommendation, but remember, I don't know what brand you're using of the stone resin, and if there's any direction specific applicators that they want you to use with it, please check that first. But just on the side, if you don't have anything and you're not sure, you can call the company, their technical departments, they'll explain to you. But normally a bonding liquid would work if you put a bonding liquid over that surface. So remember, normally the surfaces have to be cleaned first. You wash them out, you clean them out, you allow it to dry, you make sure the surface is not coming loose. You can apply a bonding liquid on it and then put in that stone resin, and inshallah that will give you a nice finish, a nice surface that you want to get, a nice look that you want to get with that resin, Maulana.
1: Okay, Muhammad. The other question, what products do we need to build a koi pond?
0: So koi ponds, we would treat it like normal ponds in the sense that we want to create a pond. We need to have, first of all, we have to get steel mesh. You need steel mesh. You need concrete. You need a good waterproofing agent that you're going to be using. You can do a mix with the concrete as well, a waterproofing admixture into the concrete, which is quite good because you're giving it another additional waterproofing barrier so that water won't seep through. And then you would need to apply different products. You can use your Flash Harry fiber flexes. We have Stanton Concrete Construction Chemicals, which has products which has membrane built in it, which can be used for that very purpose as well, to coat that as well. So normally you want to gather what size you want to do. You need to dig into that ground. Then you need to get plastic. You'd like to put some plastic layer down as well. You want to put in mesh wire. Reference 100 will be good enough on that purpose there as well. Then you need to get the concrete. You need to pour the concrete into that area, make sure the concrete is smooth and dries out, level, and you spread it out completely. Then you would allow that to dry. And then you want to put in if you need to screed that as well. And remember, we said add mixture of waterproofing into that concrete mix as well. Then you want to do a bit of a screed to smooth it out. And then you need to do waterproofing on top of that, just to ensure that your pond now has a good surface where water will not permeate and penetrate and leak out of that area there as well. And normally with koi ponds, they use a darker finish because you want it to, you know, you want to really see the fish and give them a nice environment in which to swim and go around. Visiting one of our neighbors, and they've got a lovely koi pond. It's 4 meters deep, Olana.
1: Yeah.
0: And he's got something about 60 to 80 koi fish in that pond. Alhamdulillah, beautiful. And very important is the filtration system that you got for your water that you're running through. They had an issue a couple of years back when they went away on holiday, and I think with the power failure, etc., the filtration system went off. And unfortunately, in a different area where he had koi, all those koi passed on.
1: Oh.
0: They all died, and it was sad to come back and, you know, to see this. But the filtration system is very important, and also make sure you have backup for the filtration system. So if there's power failures, power outages, etc., you've got a backup, an inverter or something, a generator that will allow that filter system to kick in, Molana.
1: Okay, Jazakallah, Muhammad. A few minutes remaining. Anybody has any questions for Brother Muhammad? You can WhatsApp it to us on the number 072-786-1548. The question coming through, it says, I have a large solid wooden dining table. What's the best product to use for maintenance?
0: Solid wood, normally it's your products which you normally buy in store, like your Mr. Min and Touch, etc., to give it just a nice finish. It's normally a bit of a waxy buildup that you have on top, but generally that works quite well. Bought from your stores or from your retail supermarkets, etc., which you can use to do a general maintenance on those surfaces as well. It does work very well. It's good. It all depends also over a period of time. If you start to see that it starts to dull out, maybe the wood itself needs to be restored, then you get wood sealants that we have available, your Wooddock products, your Plascon products that are available in our stores, inshallah ta'ala, for wood. And that will give wood restoration. It'll give you a new shine if you might have to do the surface over as well. And remember, a couple of weeks ago, we spoke about, you know, just general scratches that you have. And using walnuts, because walnuts have oil, and you rub that onto that surface and it fills up those very, you know, small scratches and blemishes that you've got on that area there as well. So just your general Mr. Min, Touch, etc., will be used, Morana, to do general maintenance onto those areas. But yes, over a period of time, you get your wood sealants, which you need to put on. Products are available, and they can be utilized on those surfaces. And general applications over every couple of months, or once a month, or once every couple of months, would work quite well, Morana. I've seen people doing it now with solid wood. They're starting to buy pieces. Some guys came into the store just about a couple of weeks back, and they had a piece of raw timber which they bought, and they were starting to do something with it. They were thinking about either an entrance table or possibly a small coffee table with it. And it's interesting because people are taking this up as DIY projects, and it's nice to see them using their imagination. So remember, you get a piece, you got to make sure it's nice and smooth, so you got to do that as well. If it's not smooth, you got to sand it down. Then you got to put some wood filler into certain areas if you want to just fill up certain knots, etc. And then you want to make sure it's cut into a proper size. And then afterwards, you want to put a proper sealant on it. And that's important to choose. And also, if you want to give it a different color or texture, or you want to keep it natural, and you can do that with it as well. And then they seal it up. And then after, you know, use it as a coffee table, sometimes putting glass over it and all. So it's interesting DIY projects, Molana. It's good to see that people are starting to do a little bit differently. And it's exciting because in the wood game, you'll find that there's so many different type of wood, exotic woods, your natural woods, starting from your soft pine timber, going to Marantis, and then going to Kiat and African walnuts, etc. And it's good to see people trying different things, Molana.
1: Jee, Muhammad, Jazakallah. Question, what type of primer do you recommend for ceilings?
0: For ceilings, so normally your gypsum ceilings is, I'm just going to work on the standard gypsum ceilings, gypsum board ceilings that you've got up there. 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I know there's different names or different brands, multi-surface primers, etc., but check the tin, make sure. 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Thereafter, use a good quality PVA paint, and like I said, easy living, works well. Your pauldrons work quite well, nice and bright, and gives you a good finish. You also get one coat ceiling white by Plascon, which can be utilized onto those ceilings. Remember, if you're going to your bathrooms and stuff as well, we normally recommend that you use not the gypsum ceilings, but rather the new tech cement ceilings. Previously, we used to call it the asbestos, but remember, asbestos is outlawed, so they call it new tech cement, the new product that they use. Use that in your bathrooms and your kitchen, so it prevents moisture from penetrating those areas. And again, your universal undercoat first, and then your enamel-based paints, not PVA, but your enamel-based paints into your bathrooms and kitchens for the moisture resistance as well. But remember, you've got to ventilate those areas as well. So Molana Universal Undercoat is a good primer to use, and then you can use your normal paints which you go over. If you've rhino-lighted your ceilings, then we still recommend your plaster primer onto that surface, because you want to bind that rhino-light into and neutralize it before you put your final coat of paint. And your plaster primer is a primer and an undercoat in one. So if you've done rhino-lighted ceilings, then please use the plaster primer to prime and to be your undercoat when it comes to your rhino-lighted ceilings, Munana.
1: Okay. The question from a sister, Assalamu alaikum, please advise. Burglars in bathroom were previously scraped to base and repainted, but the rust has begun to show again. Do we need to scrape right down to the metal again? Before painting.
0: Not necessarily. Before painting. Okay, so especially on the rusted areas, and I'm sure it's just surface rust. It hasn't gone and eaten through your burglar bar, so that's good. But normally you get a product called Rust Remover by Plascon. Use the rust remover, clean up the rust, and see how far down that goes. Has the rust gone all the way into your, or just on the surface of your burglar bars? If it has, then it's good to clean up all that rust and get back to your raw surface, and then make sure you clean it. So you use rust remover first, remove all the rust that is prevalent there with a small wire brush, etc. Use a rust remover and clean up that area, make sure all the rust has been removed. Then you just want to clean that surface. You can use galvanized iron cleaner or just warm water, lukewarm water, and you can use a sunlight detergent on it as well, just to clean up that area, but preferably galvanized iron cleaner. And then you can use a galvanized iron primer. Now, I'm not sure in the past when you did this process and you said you removed all the paint, etc., did you have a primer? Did you apply a primer? So it's most important that the primer is applied to the raw surfaces. If you haven't done a primer in the past, then it's good to remove the paint that you've got, not just the rust, but all the paint, and start with the raw surface again, and then do the galvanized iron cleaner, galvanized iron primer, and then paint over with a good enamel-based paint. If you have done the primer, then only in the areas where the rust is. If you remove that rust, you might see, if you're going back to the normal steel, the natural, the original steel, then you need to clean and put your primer onto that surface again, and then paint up from it as well. If the rust is only a surface, and when you clean it up, you realize it's not gone past your paint, or it's not gone through your primer, which I doubt, I'm sure it's gone through, then you basically just can remove that rust and add on the next layer afterwards as well. But Molana, a good idea is to always keep that areas ventilated so that the moisture goes out, so you prevent the problem of rust, etc., into those areas, Molana.
1: Rabbi Muhammad, Jazakallah for the program. Much appreciated. We always learn a great deal. And we say Jazakallah, Muhammad. Final remarks and comments?
0: Jazakallah, Ji. It's just, you know, it's good to have all the listeners, and we must make shukr to them for calling us. Say Jazakallah to them for coming in with these questions, and Alhamdulillah, it helps a lot of the listeners out there. We are regular calls and people coming into the store, and Alhamdulillah, it's heartwarming to know that people listen in and they follow the instructions that we give them to the best of our ability. Alhamdulillah. Last remarks is we normally request for du'as for the entire ummah of Nabi Karim sallallahu alayhi wasallam. We know the atrocities that are still being committed, and they are still ongoing. And remember, it might not be in the mainstream media, but on social media you can follow it. There's so many channels that are coming through with the information as to what's happening, regular killings, regular demolitions, etc., that are happening out there. The incursions onto Masjid al-Aqsa, and It's sad when you think about it, Molana, what they're trying to do to that entire area. Gee. To take it over and to expel the Muslims from there, and literally exterminate every Muslim from that area. It's horrendous that the world is sitting by and not doing anything about it. But remember, as a Muslim believer, as an ummati, we need to sit down on the musallas. We need to make fervent dua. We need to reach out to Allah subhanahu wa ta'ala that He ease their plight, ease the conditions, that He liberates Masjid al-Aqsa from the Yehud and the Nasara. He liberates the entire Palestine from the Yehud and the Nasara. And He gives these people respite. Allahu Akbar, they are suffering so much, they are going through so much. May Allah Ta'ala make it easy for them. And not only them, people around in Sudan and other parts of the world where atrocities are being committed against them, purely because they are Muslims and they read the kalima, and we need to make lots of dua for each and every single ummati. All those that are sick and ill, may Allah Ta'ala grant you complete shifa. All those that are going through difficult times, may Allah Ta'ala grant you ease and a way out of your difficulties.
1: Amen.
0: All those kids that are busy studying for the examinations, their finals are coming up, it's those months of the year, inshallah, take it easy, strive, work hard, and remember, as much as you want to do, remember your nutrition is very important at this stage. And your level and your sleep, etc., is very important. You need to have a rest as well, so you can perform at your optimum as well, inshallah ta'ala. And we always request that you keep us in your du'as as well, inshallah ta'ala.
1: Amin, inshallah, Muhammad. You also have a lovely weekend. Take care. Assalamu alaikum wa rahmatullahi wa barakatuh.
0: Alaykum as-salam wa rahmatullahi wa barakatuh.
1: All right, 1 minute remaining before the 9 o'clock news. We say ameen to the du'as of Brother Muhammad. May Allah calm the fears of the Palestinians, the Muslims around the world. Allah protect them from before them, from behind them, from their right, from their left, from above them as well. Allah mustan uratihim wa amin ru'atihim wa hafadhum min bayn aydihim wa min khalfihim wa an aymanihim wa an shama'ilihim wa min fawqihim. Ameen ya rabbal alameen. We conclude the 3-hour program from Asal Muhammad Karar. Request for special du'as. Have a lovely weekend. في أمان الله السلام عليكم ورحمة الله وبركاته.
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8: Assalamu alaikum wa rahmatullahi wa barakatuh. The day today, the 21st of Rabi al Thani 1448, corresponding to the 3rd of October 2026. In your local news, rising violent crime in Kokstad has raised concerns about the causes of increasing killings and serious offences. Residents blame substance abuse, unemployment, poverty, illegal taverns and limited police visibility for worsening conditions. Community activist Nigel Sifile is calling for more police officers on the ground and a stronger response to residents' safety concerns.
9: Yo, it's so worrying. We don't sleep. We always think if maybe they will come in our homes and all that. We are not safe. And even our children, when they go out going to school, you are worried if your child will come back or not. And I have 4 girls. That's my worry because I can see these killers are targeting women.
8: In other local news, the SIU has welcomed the special tribunal's dismissal of former ANC spokesperson Bulemabe's bid to hold civil recovery proceedings against him. The case relates to alleged irregularities in a tender awarded to EnviroMobi, with the SIU finding that 90% of payments to the company went into accounts controlled by Mabe. In 2024, the tribunal ordered the freezing of Mabe's Stain City property and luxury vehicles, including a Porsche 911 Carrera GTS. On the African continent, Yusra Hussain graduated in medical laboratory science in 2022 before launching Golden Women, a women's empowerment initiative in Niala, Sudan. The project provided psychosocial support and business training, benefiting more than 70 women seeking employment and entrepreneurial opportunities. Her work was disrupted when Sudan's civil war erupted in April 2023, forcing her and her family to flee for Sena. And in your UMI news, Israeli forces have detained dozens of Palestinians during a raid in Burqa, northwest of Nablus, according to Wafa. Soldiers reportedly stormed the town at dawn, detaining young men and questioning them in a public square. Several worshippers also reportedly being held inside a local mosque. And lastly, two Iranian nationals have been charged in Britain over an alleged terror plot targeting Manchester's Jewish community ahead of Yom Kippur. Rahman Salehi, 35, and Salam Ahmadjan, 36, face charges of preparing or assisting in a terrorist attack. The charges come amid rising anti-Semitism in Britain, including recent attacks on Jewish sites in London. And in your finances now, the rand is trading at 16.66 to the dollar, 22.05 to the pound, and 18.74 to the euro. Gold is trading at 4,140.19 per fine ounce, and Brent crude oil is at 102.31 a barrel. In your Salah times, in Johannesburg, Zohar sets in at 12:02 p.m. and in Durban at 11:50 a.m. I'm Nina Bambeni with your Radio Islam News at this hour.
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10: The Nikah announcement is brought to you by Africa Muslims Agency. Sponsor a water well for 17,000 rand as a means of thawab jariyah for a new couple. AMA, empowering, educating and inspiring.
11: The Nikah announcements on Radio Islam International. A'linu nikaha waj'aluhu fil masajid. Announce the Nikah and perform them in the masjids. For a list of the first night sunnats, email hbobat@radioislam.co.za. The Nikah of Hafiz Ahmed Mullah, the son of Dr. Muhammad and Fatima Mullah, to Hafiza Tismia Jadwat, the daughter of Zahira Jadwat and Marhum Farooq. This Nikah took place yesterday after Asr Salah at the Habibiya Sufi Masjid in Westville. That's the Nikah of Hafiz Ahmed Mullah, the son of Dr. Muhammad and Fatima Mullah, to Hafiza Tismia Jadwat, the daughter of Zahira Jadwat and Marhum Farooq. Nikah took place yesterday after Asr Salah at the Habibiya Sufi Masjid in Westville. The Nikah of Muhammad Getta, the son of Fahim and Hasina Getta, to Mahdiya Tali, the daughter of Hussein and Amina Tali. This Nikah will take place today at 3 p.m. and this Nikah is taking place at Masjid al-Firdaus in Polokwane. That's the Nikah of Muhammad Getta, the son of Fahim and Hasina Getta, to Mahdiya Tali, the daughter of Hussein and Amina Tali. This Nikah will take place today at 3 p.m. at Masjid al-Firdaus and this Nikah is taking place in Polokwane. The Nikah of Hafiz Muhammad Bulbulia, the son of Maulana Mahmoud and Fatima Bulbulia, to Nazrana Surti, the daughter of Rashid Ahmed and Zuraida Suleiman Monia and Noor Muhammad Surti. This Nikah will take place on Sunday at 11 a.m. and this Nikah is taking place at Masjid Luqman Hakim, East End, Rustenburg. That's the Nikah of Hafiz Muhammad Bulbulia, the son of Maulana Mahmoud and Fatima Bulbulia, to Nazrana Surti, the daughter of Rashid Ahmed and Zuraida Suleiman Monia and Noor Muhammad Surti. Nikah will take place on Sunday, the 4th of October at 11 a.m. at Masjid Luqman Hakim, East End, Rustenburg. The Nikah of Zakwan, the son of Marhum Hanif Magda and Marhuma Fatima Magda. The guardians are Abu Patel and Marhuma Salma Patel, to Alia, the daughter of Kauthar Daya and Marhum Ayub Daya. This nikah took place yesterday after Juma Salah at the Tariq bin Ziyad Masjid in Lembro Park. That's the nikah of Zakwan, the son of Marhum Hanif Magda and Marhuma Fatima Magda, the guardians Abu Patel and Marhuma Salma Patel, to Alia, the daughter of Kauthar Daya and Marhum Ayub Daya. Nikah took place yesterday after Juma Salah at Masjid Tariq bin Ziyad in Lembro Park. Message for the couple: Zakwan, Mabruk on your wedding, brother. May Allah subhanahu wa ta'ala bless you and your wife Alia with a lifetime of happiness, love, goodness and barakah. May Allah fill your home with peace and joy, strengthen the bond between you both and bless you with many beautiful years together. May He grant you everything that is good in this world and the akhirah, wishing you both a beautiful and blessed life together. Ameen. And this is from Ramiz and Saud. The nikah of Uthman, the son of Abdul Karim and Razina Filanda, to Nuran, the daughter of Radia Rosenberg. This nikah took place yesterday after Juma Salah at the Osterville Masjid. That's the nikah of Uthman, the son of Abdul Karim and Razina Filanda, to Nuran, the daughter of Radia Rosenberg. Nikah took place yesterday after Juma Salah at the Osterville Masjid. And the nikah of Ubaidullah Sarang, the son of Zubair and Sauda Sarang, to Nabila Mullah, the daughter of Sulaiman and Fatima Mullah. This nikah will take place on Sunday at 11:30 a.m. at Masjid Khalid bin Walid in Lembro Park. That's the nikah of Ubaidullah Sarang, the son of Zubair and Sauda, to Nabila Mullah, the daughter of Sulaiman and Fatima Mullah. Nikah will take place on Sunday, the 4th of October at 11:30 a.m. at Masjid Khalid bin Walid in Lembro Park. May Allah bless this union with endless love, happiness, understanding, sakina, and afia. That's it from the nikah announcements this morning. Time for an ad break. When we come back, it's Sister Faiza Munshi with the marriage program.
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16: Genocide is not a legal abstraction. 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Now, we are asked to respond. South Africa. That response begins with our feet. 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
18: Assalamu alaikum wa rahmatullahi wa barakatuh. Welcome to Radio Islam International with me, Sister Faiza Munshi, on the Saturday morning on the marriage program. Today we're talking about the impact of sarcasm and criticism on marriage. WhatsApp line is open. You want to, you know, if you'd like to send a WhatsApp, a comment, my brain just got the better of me there. So in a second, I'll give you that number. But like we said, we're talking today about the impact of sarcasm and criticism on marriage. Now, this is a very important topic. About 2 weeks ago, we spoke about anger. And we spoke about anger and its impact on marriage. And when we talk about these topics, it's not simply to be negative or to look at things from a negative perspective. I think it's really important that we understand these topics and we understand why we want to talk about it. And the reason we want to talk about sarcasm and criticism is because, as we can see, I mean, around us, it becomes quite common. Okay, so now that my brain's caught up with me in the cold, the WhatsApp number, 072-786-1548. So that's the WhatsApp number, 072-786-1548. We're talking about the issues of sarcasm, criticism, you know, something part of life, part of, you know, communication, part of the way some people communicate, part of a lot of people's homes. And we want to know what is the impact of that on marriage and on your home. So when we talk about marriage here in terms of today's program, we're not just talking about the impact of, like we did with anger. Anger doesn't just affect the couple. It affects the couple. It then affects the surrounding, their children. It then affects the extended families with the way we behave. Again, now also, what criticism, what sarcasm, these are things that are not just affecting the couple themselves, individuals themselves, but rather it also affects others around them. It affects the children. It affects the way children are brought up. It affects the way children communicate. It even affects the way our children communicate to each other and even in their environments at school and with their friends. Because, I mean, if you were the parent who's always, you know, critical, who always has sarcastic comments, you learn to communicate that way. So what is sarcasm? The textbook definition of sarcasm is the use of irony to mock or convey contempt. So that is, you know, you're using sort of any sort of, she didn't like the note of sarcasm in his voice. It's always, there's a note in the voice. It's not just, it's something where it's not very clearly, you know, defined, but when you look at it, it's like when you're being critical, you're being judgmental, and you're doing it in a sharp, you know, sometimes it's a sharp form of humor intended to hurt, right? That is marked by mocking. There's irony in it, sometimes conveyed in a speech with vocal emphasis also. So insincerely saying something which is the opposite of one's intended meaning, okay? Often to emphasize how unbelievable or unlikely it sounds if taken literally, thereby illustrating the obvious nature of one's intended meaning. So that's sarcasm. And then when we look at criticism, on the other hand, the act of criticizing, it's, I think we understand it a lot better because it's a critical judgment passed or expressed. It's, you know, when somebody's critical, you can hear that. They say it straight out. And it's when somebody is just has something to say about you that is negative. So sometimes it could be, you know, a critical observation or detailed examination. But when it comes to marriage and comes to relationships, criticism is basically somebody saying something they don't like about you. You know, they just want to, and I would use the word nitpick, you know, quite easily in that sort of space. So I think it's really important to look at these two, sarcasm, criticism. They both of them impacting marriages, the way we communicate. So throughout the marriage series, we've been talking about the importance of communication, the importance of how we need to sit down and talk. We talk the importance of how we need to make sure that, you know, we speak to each other, we communicate with each other. But now we look at, as we go through the process and the program, we look at how important is the manner of communication. You know, how is it that we're communicating? Are we, the tone that we use, the way we speak, the things we're saying, the irony in the voice, the critical words? I think it's really important to be able to make sure that when we communicate, we communicate in the right way. So with that, you know, sort of explanation of just the basics, understanding of what sarcasm and criticism is, we're going to take a very short breathing moment. And when we come back, we're going to look at how these two things of sarcasm and criticism impact marriage in so many different ways. Stay tuned.
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18: Assalamu alaikum wa rahmatullahi wa barakatuh. Welcome back to the marriage program with me, Sister Baiza Munshi, on this Saturday morning. Today we're talking about the impact of sarcasm and criticism on marriage. 0727861548 for your WhatsApp if you'd like to comment on how this is perhaps impacted. Also, maybe you've made some changes. You know, you realize that this is the way you would communicate in the past, and you felt that it was impacting your marriage. How did you make those changes? So we're looking today at something, I mean, this is something important. You know, it may sometimes couples get so into the way they communicate in this way, they may not even recognize it anymore. So it may sound like a joke sometimes. It may sound, it may come out as a comment. It may be said with a laugh. And sometimes it may even be distinguished as, "I'm only telling you the truth." And I think this is a big one for many, where they'll come out and say, and it's often one to the other saying, "I'm only telling you the truth because you need to listen, or you need to change, or you need to make some sort of, you know, decision about something." But over time, the words, really, they leave deep wounds. And I think this is the main aspect of the marriage series, in talking about the program, in talking about how we can actually go through the years of marriage in a way that is more positive. I think the more we hear about the struggles that people are having and the disappointment, and, you know, there's just been a lot. I think there's a lot to deal with. It's so important that we look at what is causing it. What are some of the things we're not talking about? We spoke about, like I said, anger. We're talking now about, I mean, something like sarcasm and criticism is not something that we want to say that we, that this is how we communicate. We want to hide behind the fact that we think it's okay. We think it's a joke, you know. And perhaps it's one of the most important things to understand is that, and I think this is really powerful when we say this, is that not every harsh word sounds harsh. I think that's probably the main thing about today's program, is that, you know, when it comes to anger, which we discussed previously, it's harsh. It's biting. It's loud. It's sometimes anger, we spoke about, also is silent. But when it comes to anger, it's there. You know, you can see there's some sort of visible strain on the person. But here, when we're talking about the aspects of sarcasm in particular, the words are not always harsh. That's the tricky part, you know. So not every harsh word sounds harsh. Sometimes it sounds funny, it sounds clever. Everybody laughs, they think it's so funny. But the person receiving it may be quietly hurting. Then when you're sitting in a gathering and you realize, and you sit and you've, I think many of us can think back to this happening to someone, perhaps in front of us, maybe we did it to someone else as well. You're sitting around and you know there's something niggling you that you want to say, but you can't say it in company in a way that is harsh. So what you do is you surround it with humor, but you give comments like, oh, look who finally decided to come and help. So you, for example, you at you're at a family get together and everyone's setting up for a wedding, for example. That's a big one. And somebody comes in late. There's no issue of, are you okay? Did something happen? No. Oh, check. Look at how finally, you know, decided to rock up. And that's how people speak, right? Or something like, oh, you actually remembered. I'm so impressed. So when somebody says you actually remembered, I'm impressed, it sounds, the words sound fine, right? To many of us from the outside, it sounds like that's fine. You know, that's not anything. There's not any harsh, but to the person receiving it, they know the intent behind it. You know, the things like, don't worry, I'll do it myself. I always do. You never listen anyway. You're just like your mother. You're just like your father. You're just like whoever it is that you. So you as an individual, they know who you think negatively about. And then you say, oh, you're just like this one, you know. Perhaps the most dangerous one in all of this, where we say, you know, you, of course, you forgot, you always forget, or what can I expect from you? This is what I can always, so those kind of things. The most dangerous one of all of it is, I'm only joking, you know? And that's where we're going to explore this issue of sarcasm and criticism in marriage, because this issue of I'm only joking, when things are being said, but you know there's a sarcastic tone, you know there's a critical tone in there, you know there's a criticism in there somewhere, you know, it's something that actually breaks marriages. Because I'm only joking, can only go so far when the person on the other side is being hurt every single time. So let's look at the difference between constructive feedback, criticism, and sarcasm, right? It's important to make this distinction because communication sometimes, you know, can get a little bit wrapped around the way we do it, like we said earlier. Because marriage requires the communication, and your communication sometimes means telling your spouse that something is bothering you. Okay, so the goal isn't to create a marriage where spouses can never correct one another. The question is, how do we raise a problem without attacking the person? And this is the hard part. I think sometimes it becomes so, I'm not going to use the word toxic, but it becomes so entrenched and so normal that couples speak in a critical, sarcastic manner that they can no longer have constructive feedback. They can no longer have a constructive conversation, you know? So there's a very big difference between saying, I was disappointed that you didn't call me when you knew you were going to be late, compared to you never think about anybody but yourself, right? And the first statement addresses a behavior, the second attacks the person's character, and that's the difference. The constructive communication says that the behavior hurts me, this behavior hurts me. And the criticism says there's something wrong with you, you know? And then the one is constructive, where you're saying, you know what? It would be nice if you told me that you were going to be late because the behavior is hurting me, where the second one is attacking the person. And then the sarcasm comes in, often goes a step further, you know. It says something that sounds humorous, but carries a hidden insult. And I think when people are sarcastic, it hurts even more. Like if somebody's criticizing you to your face, you understand, you take, you know, you understand that at face value, you know. And things like, wow, you clean the kitchen, should I take a picture? Now, I think even as parents, let's think about it. Let's think about how we speak to our children, right? Because they do sometimes niggle us the wrong way. They push us in that direction where we've been asking for things to be done so often to the point where, wow, you cleaned the kitchen, what do you need from me now? How many of us have done that? Wow, you cleaned your room, what is it you need from me? You know, is there something you need from me? Is that why you did it? And there's a tone to it. There's almost like I would say there's blades attached to it when we don't realize there's blades attached to it. So technically it might sound like a joke, but the message underneath it is you don't normally contribute, or nice of you to join the family, nice of you to, you know, be part of what it is that we're supposed to be doing in this house. So underneath that, you know, the words might sound like laughter and people may laugh and say, oh yeah, you know, it may go over someone's head, but oftentimes the person taking it, the person receiving it, receives it with that sort of resentment or disappointment or anger that's underneath it. This is why we need to be careful, because humor isn't automatically harmless. Doesn't mean if everyone's laughing, it's harmless. Think about jokes. I mean, that's a big one we think about, right? It's, I know it's not related to sarcasm, criticism in that way, but I'm talking about the fact that, you know, when humor is involved, it doesn't mean it's always funny. It's maybe funny to the person, you know, making fun of everybody else, but the person that is at the receiving end, that's not funny, right? So I think when it comes to words and the way we communicate and the way we show up, it's become so important. And I think the hardest part of it is that when we're in our homes, when we're in these spaces where we are constantly there, and there's a lot to do and there's a lot to worry about and there's a lot to take in and there's a lot to try and influence in terms of how we bring up our children, how we do what we do, it becomes so important in terms of stopping. And I think that's where we go wrong. We just go and go and go and go in terms of the manner in which we communicate. And that's where the criticism, the sarcasm, those insults come in, and we think it's okay. We think it's okay to be able to make fun, you know, or say, have a sarcastic remark, even in public, assuming that nobody else is going to catch on that we're being sarcastic. But people do, you know, people do. And the thing is, it's when the sarcasm happens, you know, it's often between either husband and wife, or father and children, mother and children, and people around you are not blinded by it. You know, they're not blinded by the tone. They're not blinded by the way you say it, or they're not blinded. Sometimes they may be blind to your tone until they see the reaction on the person that you are speaking to, the reaction of what you have said to either your spouse or to your mother or to your father or to your mother-in-law or father-in-law in their presence, or to your children, right? And when they see there's almost like a light bulb goes off that, you know, this person's actually not being kind. They're being sarcastic. Sarcastic. If they have the guts to say so, they may say, "Are you being sarcastic?" And that's when now the arguments start, you know. And the one says, "No, but I was just joking, or I was just being honest." And in that is when the fire starts. It's an ember that starts. The sarcasm starts the ember, and that's where then the conversation just goes in the opposite direction sometimes. The question is also, why do people become sarcastic? You know, let's ask that uncomfortable question. Why do husbands and wives become sarcastic with one another? And it's often, you know, it's not just a single answer, but sometimes it's because they're carrying anger or frustration, they're feeling unheard. And sometimes also, it may be that they're repeatedly asking for something to be changed. They're repeatedly asking for a change in behavior. They're repeatedly asking, can you please, you know, be home on time? If not, can you give me a call? Can you please be at the supper table at 6:30? Because I'm trying to get the family together and the children together. So like those kind of repeated, please be there. Please can we put our phones away? Like simple everyday things that we would think, you know, it's small things, but the continuous repeated asking for something. And then sometimes the sarcasm just becomes a way of expressing pain, you know? For example, a wife might say, you know, don't worry about helping. I'm helping me. I'm used to doing everything myself anyway. Or don't bother being at the table on time. It's not like it matters anyway. So like things start becoming, because you've been asking, right? But what she's really trying to say is, I'm exhausted and I need you to notice. I am working really hard to get this family together at the table, but you're not noticing as a spouse. It is not, you know, something that is registering with you. A husband might say something like, clearly my opinion matters around here. And he's saying clearly my opinion matters with that tone of nobody cares, right? But what it really means from his side is that he's feeling excluded from the decisions that are being made in the home, right? So oftentimes the sarcasm is actually just that unexpressed pain, wearing a sarcastic smile. Even the facial expression is really important. You know, when we look at sarcasm, it's not just something that is just the words. It's the words which may sound as a joke, but then the tone, the facial expression. You know, if we only deal with the sarcasm, we may miss the word, the wound that's underneath it. We may need to ask, what is this person actually trying to communicate? And the other side of it, even if the pain is legitimate, even if the pain is there, the sarcasm doesn't necessarily make that communication healthy. So it may be legitimate that, you know, the woman is, she's tired, she's exhausted, she's done this all the time. There's no help coming from anywhere. She's not getting, and she makes the remark that I do it myself anyway. But then it's almost seen as if, oh, you're just complaining again. Nobody's going to the root of the fact that she's exhausted, because of the sarcastic tone. So I think when it comes to communication, there's just such a fine line between when we're going to actually get assistance in terms of what we're hoping to get assistance with, and where people, it's just going to go over everyone's heads. Yeah. And you can be genuinely hurt and still hurt someone else with the way you express that hurt. So that's the thing, is that it's just all of this unhealed stuff that everyone's carrying around. Everywhere, everybody seems to be walking around with something that is unhealed, and someone

0: unfortunately. And I think that's also a very, very important point to make, is that when we're holding that pain inside of us, the communication coming from the other side comes with, we then take it in with that pain attached to it. A bit of a break for now. When we come back, we look more at this topic of sarcasm and criticism and impact on marriage. You know, we look at some of the stories we can recognize and also some of the danger patterns when it comes to these aspects. For now, a short break.
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0: Assalamu alaikum wa rahmatullahi wa barakatuh. Welcome back to Radio Islam International with me, Sister Faiza Munshi, on the marriage program. We're talking today about criticism and sarcasm, the kind of things that just break down people slowly but surely. I want to give a scenario that often happens, and maybe we can, you know, recognize ourselves in the scenario. And or it may be, it's a simplistic scenario, but it happens in many different spaces, right? But I think the home is somewhere where it often happens in a way where, you know, the husband comes back from work, his wife has been managing the children, the homework, the dinner, the house all day. It's been, you know, school rounds, madrasa rounds, homework, tuition, whatever it is. And he walks through the door and he sits down, his wife may be saying to him, you know, could you please help me with the children tonight? And he says, I'm exhausted. And she responds, of course you are. You're always exhausted. And he then becomes defensive and he says, well, at least I work all day. And she then says, oh, yes, because I sit around all day doing nothing. Can you hear that? Like, it just goes. And now we're no longer talking about the children. Now, there's so much more to that. Now, we're no longer talking about being tired. We're no longer talking about whether, you know, what either person needs. We're fighting about who sacrifices more, who does more, right? And one sarcastic comment leads to another. Those were short in exchanges. Very, very short exchanges, very few words said in between. But the one comment leads to the other and leads to the other. And suddenly two people who are actually supposed to be caring for one another are standing on opposite sides of the room. And this is how the resentment grows. So this doesn't happen once. It happens once again and again with different scenarios, different things that are happening. And not necessarily, so it doesn't happen through one massive argument, but through hundreds of small exchanges. And when those exchanges continue, there's a few danger patterns that I want to talk about now. So there's four communication patterns that can particularly be damaging to a relationship. The one is there's criticism, contempt, defensiveness, and stonewalling. And those are things that fall into what we're talking about today. And one, criticism is things like, oh, you never help, you always do this, you're so irresponsible. We know those kind of critical comments, right? We don't have to elaborate on them. Contempt is this when the communication becomes disrespectful or mocking. You're pathetic, you're unbelievable. What kind of person does that? You know, something like, what kind of person does that? It's not like the person on the other side is taking it as, you know, a positive comment. It is something that is said with contempt. There's a tone in the voice that when it is said. There's defensiveness, which is the third one. Well, you do it too. It's not my fault. Why are you always blaming me? So that's another part of the communication struggle with all of this. And then stonewalling. One person shuts down completely. It's whatever. I'm not talking about this. Do what you want. And they go, you know. These patterns often feed on each other. The criticism produces defensiveness. So let's look at this, right? We're talking sarcasm, criticism. Now, with the criticism, what happens is somebody's critical of you. You know, they say something like, you never help. And that then feeds into perhaps defensiveness, where defensiveness then produces more criticism. Eventually, one spouse withdraws, the other feels ignored, they become more frustrated, and the cycle continues. And we've spoken about why, you know, communication is so important all the time in the programs. But when the communication is like this, when the communication is a cyclical thing of defensiveness, then stonewalling, criticism, sarcasm, there's no value in that sort of communication that's going to produce a happy marriage. What it's going to produce is just anger and resentment. Two people there because they are there for the sake of their children. They are there to, you know, not be in a put themselves in a difficult financial position. They're there because they exist.

They're there because they're surviving. They're there because there is no thriving in that marriage. There is no movement towards thriving in that marriage. All there is pure existence. They're there for the sake of existence. They're there to, for the sake of community saying that you're still married. You know, they don't want to be in that difficult position. And that's what happens. And so this is how people drift apart. And they live completely separate lives under the same roof. Because what happens when the stonewalling happens, or when the defensiveness happens, and, or when people just, you know, navigate in their own direction, it seems safer and easier not to have the conversation if it's going to be, you know, full of sarcasm and criticism. So that's when people just go sort of, you know, almost in their separate directions. Now, what does sarcasm do to the emotional safety? And I think this is important to understand. You know, our homes ideally should be the place where the spouse doesn't have to constantly protect themselves from being mocked. And, you know, imagine coming home to a space where it would be, what will my spouse say about me today? You know, will they make fun of me? If I tell them what happened, will they use it against me? If I make a mistake, will they make it a joke? I mean, you know, if you're living in this constant space, it's almost a sad kind of scenario to look at, but it's a common scenario, you know, where spouses are thinking, when I get, or when my spouse comes home, whether you're at home with, when my spouse comes home, should I worry about, are they going to make fun of me? If I tell them about my day, are they going to downplay what I do for my in my day and make me feel like less worthy? Are they going to, you know, use what I say against me? And I think that's so important to understand, is this is not emotional safety. Homes are meant to be a space of emotional safety. Now, we're going to get to, you know, before the program ends, I definitely want to look at what does then this then does to our children. Because if the couple are not emotionally safe in their space, when that emotional safety disappears, the intimacy begins to disappear, the respect, the trust, all of it begins to disappear. Because people don't open their hearts where they expect to be ridiculed. You know, they become careful. They stop sharing. They stop expressing that vulnerability. That's what marriage is meant to be. You're meant to be vulnerable with your spouse. You're meant to be a space of safety. You know, that mercy, the rahmah, that support system. They just, so when they're afraid of how you're going to, you know, receive them, they're going to stop sharing because they know that reception is going to be one that is just, it's not what they expect, right? So things like they stop expressing the vulnerability of they stop saying they're struggling or they're scared or they need you, you know, or they don't know what to do. Can you advise them? Instead, they keep everything inside. And a marriage can become very lonely, even when two people are living under the same roof, which is what we said earlier, is that the patterns, the four patterns of, you know, communication and criticism and defensiveness and all of that, that seem to cycle around, eventually leads to two people living under the same roof, but absolutely separate, you know. And you see that when the people just, they come home, they're silent, they do what they need to, they eat, I think about that and you think, this is meant to be the place of joy and laughter, and also the place where your hard day, when you have a hard day, you are supposed to come here for support. Like that home is supposed to be the place of support. And the scary thing is that's why so many, like they find support in all the most, you know, in the worst of places. You know, whether it's substance abuse, whether it's, you know, doing that which is not Islamically correct in relationships, and just online and all of these places, people are looking for support in communication and spaces, and, you know, looking to AI to communicate and, you know, validate their feelings, for example. I mean, that's becoming a big conversation as well. And the idea of, I'm only joking, that problem, you know, we want to spend a few minutes on this, because when we spoke initially, when we introduced the topic on sarcasm and criticism, it's mentioned that sometimes a lot of people say, but I'm only joking. And what does it actually mean? Because many couples will recognize this, you know. Someone says something hurtful and the other person reacts and the response is, relax, I'm only joking, you know. But here's a very, very important question. I think for those who may have this tendency to say, you know what, I'm only joking. They say it, they know they meant it. They know they're meant to be hurtful. They knew that it meant to be, you know, it was meant to be destructive. But then saying, I'm only joking. And oftentimes, this I'm only joking is said in company. It is said in front of people. And so the person receiving it is seen as almost like a wet blanket. Like, oh, you can't even take a joke, right? If the joke repeatedly hurts the same person, it's still a joke. And I think this is a point of reflection for many of us. The question is,
if the joke repeatedly hurts the same person, is it still a joke? Right? And we need to distinguish between playful teasing and hurtful sarcasm. And playful teasing creates connection. So when there's a playful teasing, you can see the difference between playful teasing in terms of how it's received, in terms of how the couple would interact with each other. Hurtful teasing creates insecurity. It creates a pullback. You know, when somebody says something and, you know, you can see there's almost a cringe factor to it. So the playful teasing makes both people laugh. The sarcasm often makes one person laugh and the other person pretend to laugh, especially in company. The person who is receiving it does not want to be, you know, if you're a couple, you don't want people around you to realize that, you know, your spouse is being sarcastic with you. And so you put on this big, just a bit of a giggle and you carry on. But you can see, if you are adept enough to looking at people's facial expression, you will see that it's very different. The playful teasing and the sarcasm is very, very different. It's two very different things. And when we often use this, I'm only joking, again, we're going to have to ask the question, if the joke repeatedly hurts the same person, is it still a joke? And how many jokes are there on them all the time? How many jokes are there on this person all the time, right? So, and the person who's being sarcastic genuinely doesn't realize how painful it is. So they may go, because it's become a natural thing to speak like this, to be sarcastic, you know? So we need to become a bit more curious in terms of communication, you know? Ask your spouse, when I say things like that, how does it make you feel? So for example, if you're listening to today's program and you've often done this where you say it was only a joke, but you're starting to realize that your spouse is responding in a different way. It's no longer looked at as playful teasing. It's not, she doesn't laugh about it. She laughs, but it's almost like a held back, right? Then you need to ask the question, you know, and then you need to listen to the answer. Don't immediately be defending yourself. Don't say, you know, oh, you're too sensitive and everyone knows I'm joking. It's just you and this is how you behave. Instead, you need to be able to say that I didn't realize how it affects you like that. Like, I did not realize the way I'm saying this, what I'm saying, you know, it initially started as a joke, but yes, there's a sarcasm behind it. And the realization needs to then move towards making sure that that changes. Understand, again, and I'm going to say, I think I must have said this four times, if the joke repeatedly hurts the same person, is it still a joke? And I think that's a point of reflection perhaps for today on the aspect of sarcasm. Criticism, we know it is. So the thing with sarcasm, it becomes more complicated because it's said in a joke. It's said in a way that people laugh. It's said in a way that spouse may even, you know, give that sort of half laugh in order to not look silly in front of everyone else. So when we look at all of these aspects of, you know, the communication and the lack thereof and the break in communication, it's small things every single minute, every single day, you know, the interactions that happen, you know, every couple of days, sometimes for some couples. But I think it's important to be able to get to the bottom of it. What is it in terms of the communication that is breaking things down? So comments like, oh, you're too sensitive, or everyone knows that I'm joking. When you see the reaction in your spouse's face, you understand that, you know what, that is not just a joke. It is not okay in terms of how you speak. And so being able to move in a way and starting to make, I think the whole idea, I think, for the programs really in terms of the marriage is for everyone to introspect and to reflect, right? So each one of us, none of us are perfect. Not a single one of us is perfect. You know, there's no perfect marriage. And we know this. But I think the point of reflection needs to come in and say, you know, where are my biggest challenges in terms of the way I am as a human being? And when we start, I think that the biggest thing about life is that we're always looking at everyone else. We're looking at how our spouses behave. We're looking at how our children behave. We're looking at how our in-laws, our parents, our friends, everyone else besides ourselves. And that's because when we have to look at ourselves, it's hard. It's hard to admit that we have the tendency to be rude. It's hard to admit that we have the tendency to be critical. We take our criticism, we take what we're saying as constructive feedback. But if our constructive feedback is not taken as constructive feedback, it's taken as criticism, then it is criticism, right? We take our joking as joking and not as sarcasm, but we take somebody else's joking as sarcasm. So we need to also reflect. I think that's the hard part about all of this. The point of reflection is the point where we start saying, okay, my spouse has got their flaws, but I do too. And I think that's where, you know, it gets a little bit complicated for many of us as individuals to have to
move and break from that. Now, some of the impact on self-esteem. The repeated criticism can change the way a person sees themselves, and that's quite obvious. You know, if you have someone, imagine you're always hearing, and I want to speak about this both to spouses. This is when we're speaking to our spouses and we're speaking to our children, because I do think, as parents, we have the worst mannerisms in terms of how we deal with our children and what they're doing, you know. So things like, you're so dirty, you're so filthy, you're so disorganized, you can't do anything properly. And we've, you know, I think within... maybe it's just within our community, I don't know. But I think for many of us, we've realized we speak like this. We are so adept at speaking, at saying these things, that it's become part of our homes, our culture, the way we speak. And it's not okay. And it's time to say that it's not okay. You're too emotional, you know. You don't know how to look after money. You don't make good decisions. You know, things, I mean, when we listen to this in a program, it doesn't sound very nice, does it? You know, you're always making mistakes. So when we hear it here, we think, oh, that's not nice. But I promise, if each of us listens to ourselves this by this weekend, by Monday, by Friday, you know, by next week, we're going to say, I say a lot of those things, whether it's to my children or whether it's to my spouse, you know, oh, you just, it, even one of these comments might hurt, but how many of them do we make to the people in our homes all the time? You're so filthy, you're so untidy, you're so disorganized, you're just too emotional, you're forever crying, you know, and... the point now is that all those comments are probably coming from a space that we are in, that emotional space we are in. So, for example, you're not feeling very confident in the way you, the way you're doing at work, for example, or you're not feeling very confident in the way you're running your home. And then so we go with the next person. You can't do anything properly. That's our own insecurity coming up. You know, we're feeling like we are hiding our emotion. We want to scream and cry. And the next person is showing the emotion. And we are so angry that they can show it and we can't. And we're like, oh, you're too emotional. You know, when the same message is repeated for years, something happens. The person can begin to internalize it. They start thinking, maybe I am really useless. Maybe I really can't do anything right. And what happens to spouses and to children when they start believing this? Maybe my husband or wife doesn't respect me because I am useless. I am disorganized, you know, because they've said it so many times, it starts becoming internalized. And this is why our words matter. A spouse should not constantly feel that they are being assessed, graded, and found wanting. And I think this is so important. You know, people joke about this, and I've heard this joke quite often. I'm not sure if any of you have heard it, but marriage is not a performance review. You know, your husband is not your employee. Your wife is not your employer, your employee. Your partners. You guys are not employees and employer and that kind of relationship. It is a partnership. It is not a performance review. It is not KPIs, you know. And people joke about it in a way, tongue in cheek. Oh, you know, giving my wife's KPIs. But I think, or my husband's KPIs or whatever. And I think there's something underneath that. When it's said often enough, in that household where it's said, I mean, what does a person feel like, you know? Am I on constant review? And I just want to talk briefly now before the program ends about the impact on children. Our children are listening constantly, right? Children learn how husbands and wives speak to one another. If they regularly hear, your father is useless, your mother never gets anything right, your mother can't make decisions, your mother can't do this, don't be like your father, they are learning what marriage looks like. They may learn that love and respect can't coexist. They may learn that mocking someone is the only form of affection. How many of these have come intergenerationally? Let's be honest. How many of these behaviors of the way we speak has become intergenerational? Our children become sarcastic themselves. They may grow up believing that marriage means constantly tolerating criticism. You know, being the person that just being stonewalled and criticize, you stonewall, you come back, you get defensive, and it's a cycle. They don't see the love, they don't respect, they don't see the caring. They just see this aspect of tolerating criticism. We don't only teach children through what we tell them. We teach them all the time through what they watch. So when we change the atmosphere between husband and wife, we're also changing what our children will learn about relationships. How will they go into their own relationships? How will they treat their spouse? How will they treat their in-laws? How will they treat you after they get married? You know, it is how you speak to your parents that your children will learn how to speak to you once they are adults. You know, and you always speak to your own parents with the sarcasm, with the criticism. Oh, you know, you're telling your parents, oh, they don't do anything right. Or, you know, you're always so tired. Why are you always so tired? Like, that tone that we use is just becoming so familiar to us.
it's becoming so familiar that it needs a massive reflection. And I think it needs a massive reflection from every single one of us. So, you know, as Muslims, we have to be particularly conscious of the tongue, you know. Speak good words. Allah says speak good words and speak to people with good words. Our deen places so much of emphasis on how we speak. It also warns against ridiculing and insulting others. But I think when we get to a point where we realize that we can, you know, it's become part of our nature, then there's some sort of healing that needs to happen. There's some sort of either therapy, you know, counseling, something that needs to happen for us to find ourselves again. If that's not who you are, I mean, if you've become the kind of person who is very hurtful, who says ugly things, who says disrespectful things to their spouse, and it's, you know, it's a back and forth, then I think that's when we need to get help. You know, Nabi Salaam has taught us the importance of good character. The way we speak is such a part of character. Marriage is one of the greatest places where our character is absolutely tested. It's easy to be pleasant for a few hours with someone outside the home. The real test is often, how do I speak to the person who sees me when I'm tired, when I'm frustrated, when I'm angry? That is when character actually matters. So I think, you know, we leave today's program with perhaps a few reflective questions. And, you know, no, sorry about that. If your spouse spoke to you the way you speak to them, would you feel loved? And I think we'll just leave that as a reflection question, because that speaks to how is it that I am, how is it that they are, and how is it that we come together, right? So if your spouse spoke to you the way you speak to them, would they feel loved? Just think about that. If your spouse used weakness as jokes, if they constantly pointed out your mistakes, they corrected you in front of the children. I mean, just think about all of these interactions, right? It's the whole point, I think, of today's program is the idea that we are communicating, yes, as we spoke about throughout, but we are communicating in a way that is just, it's not building, but it's breaking. Every short sentence, every small word, every criticism, every you're so irresponsible is creating a break in the person on the other side. And also, for people who don't break, they become defensive and they become hard, and then they fight back. And there's a constant fight back. And I think that's where, you know, things just fall apart in marriages. So it's been a lot today in terms of what I've been saying. But inshallah, I'm hoping that some of it, you know, is taken and we're able to make maybe inshallah do that self-reflection and get to a space where communication becomes a positive thing within our homes. That brings us to the end of today's program. Until next time, from me, Sister Faiza Munshi, it's wassalamu alaikum wa rahmatullahi wa barakatuh.

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1: Assalamu alaikum wa rahmatullahi wa barakatuh. The date today, the 21st of Rabi al-Thani 1448, corresponding on the 3rd of October 2026. In your local news, police are investigating the murder of 14-year-old twin boys found stabbed to death inside their home in Mamoledi West, Tshwane. The mother discovered their bodies in a bedroom when she returned from work on Friday. Police say the circumstances surrounding the killings remain unclear and no arrests have been made.
2: Atlanta, that has always been an issue for us as researchers and, you know, criminologists, for example, is the disjuncture between statistics and lived experiences. Of course, in as far as we try and we hope that the statistics are almost a real reflection, but certainly when one thinks about the lived experiences, we note that those numbers will always be too high. I mean, you know, victims' families have to go through the trauma of burying a loved one, especially through violent crime and specifically murder.
1: In other local news, Gauteng will prioritize resources at 10 police stations with the highest reported rape case as part of its latest response to gender-based violence. The move follows the discovery of murdered women in Ekurhuleni since July, sparking calls for stronger safety measures. Premier Phanyaza Lesufi said the province will complete an audit of unresolved murders and sexual offences against women and children within 60 days. And on the African continent, fighting has intensified in Sudan's Kordofan region since late 2025, making it a major battleground between the Sudanese army and the Rapid Support Forces. The army has pushed RSF fighters out of much of North Kordofan as both sides continue battling for control of the region. Drone attacks have increased, hitting towns and civilian infrastructure. One in five recorded attacks in Sudan since April 2023 has occurred in Kordofan. And in your Ummah News, Ahmed Mohsen, a 24-year-old nursing graduate in Gaza, has been forced to abandon his career dreams because of the ongoing war. He had hoped to work in a hospital and further his studies, but instead found himself selling prepaid internet cards in Deir al-Balah. Mohsen initially volunteered at Al-Aqsa Martyrs Hospital, but returned to other work after going unpaid for his efforts. And lastly, convicted killer Krista Pike remains in critical condition after Tennessee's failed attempt to execute her by lethal injection, her lawyers say. She's unconscious and on life support with doctors working to remove the drug pentobarbital from her system. Her lawyers has asked a court order to state the preserve evidence following Wednesday's botched execution in Nashville.
3: Two reactions to what happened with Krista Pike. One is more hostility towards the death penalty. And what happened to her was in effect torture. And even people in favor of the death penalty might be saying to themselves, look, if we can't get this process right, we should just stop doing it. But another reaction, of course, is let's do it more effectively. If lethal injection isn't working, let's go with some alternative. Maybe going back to the electric chair, maybe going back to firing squads, hangings.
4: So now we're in this place where we have some of the strictest abortion legislation in place. But then people wanted to bring back firing squads and electric chair and not understanding the words of Jesus, where, you know, blessed are the merciful, for they will be shown mercy. There's just no humane way to kill someone. And again, you know, I know that I'm in the minority in the evangelical world, but I believe that that Jesus' execution should have been the last execution.
1: And in your finances now, the rand is trading at 16.66 to the dollar, 22.05 to the pound, and 18.74 to the euro. Gold is trading at 4,140.19 per fine ounce, and Brent crude oil is at 102.31 a barrel. In your Salah times, in Johannesburg, Zohar sets in at 12:02 p.m. and in Durban at 11:50 a.m. I'm Nina Bambeni with your Radio Islam News at this hour.
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1: Assalamu alaikum wa rahmatullahi wa barakatuh. A'udhu billahi minash shaitani rajim. Bismillahir rahmanir rahim. Welcome to Youth Talk with me, Bibi Aisha Lahe. An extremely important topic up for discussion for today. Something that is troubling many parents and educators globally. There is a new addiction. Sometimes people may think, but how can you get addicted to this? It's just a game. There is this pandemic, and it is the teenage addiction to gaming. And if it is not nipped in the bud now, if there is no rehabilitation now, then your son or daughter who is addicted to gaming is going to take this addiction through into their adult years. Then when they get married and the spouse complains that there is a third party in our marriage and this is the gaming addiction, what will you do? There are many couples who are going through lots of challenges in their marriage because one of the spouses is addicted to gaming, and that has loads and loads of repercussions later. That's a topic for another day. Our aim, as it is every week on Youth Talk, is to educate, empower, motivate, and inspire so that we can make a change today. Every day that we are alive is another opportunity to make a difference. Do you have a teenage son or daughter who could be addicted to gaming? Do you have maybe a nephew or niece who could be addicted to gaming? Are you going to be one of those people who will say, not my problem, I'm going to turn away? Are you going to be one of those people who says, let me help, let's do what it takes? If you have, after much observation and reaching out to maybe your GP and getting some feedback from there, and then after maybe being referred to a psychiatrist or even a psychologist, and they say to you that your child has an addiction to gaming and this is a crutch that your child is using as a form of escape from something, are you going to worry about what will people say? How can my child go into a rehab? People are going to talk. It's shame on our family. No, my respected listeners, we need to understand that we need to find solutions. And when we find solutions, it doesn't matter what people will say. We have to ask ourselves, what will Allah subhanahu wa ta'ala say? How did I look after my child? How did I remedy this situation? How did my experience in me helping my child, fixing the problem, and using their experience to help other people's children create a positive impact? It's about time we break the stigma of what will people say. It's about time we take accountability, and it's about time that we use our experiences. It could be the darkest time in your life that you've been through that you don't want anyone to know about, but it's actually the darkest period that you've been through that is the defining moment for your strength, for your personal growth, and use that example to motivate others. So that's going to be my intention for today. How can we create a positive difference through what we're going through? So if you have a son or daughter who has a gaming addiction, get them the help that they need and use their experience to save other children. Very, very important. Save other children. 072-786-1548 is the number that you can use to send us your messages on this topic. Our topic for today, teenage addiction to gaming. Now, my guest is somebody who has extensive experience in this field, and he's going to be sharing lots and lots of important information with us. He is a cyber safety educator and public advocate for safer digital futures. As the founder behind the social handles, the Cyber Safety Guy, you can find him on Instagram and TikTok, he translates complex cyber risks into relatable, actionable advice for everyday users, parents, educators, and learners. With a strong technical foundation and a passion for outreach, this phenomenal gentleman is a public speaker through which he develops and delivers digital safety workshops, helps schools, teachers, students, and parents build resilience against threats such as cyberbullying, phishing scams, online predators, AI misuse, and so much more. Right, his Instagram account, the Cyber Safety Guy, that's his platform, which he uses to create awareness, shares bite-sized, high-impact content on real-world issues like emerging scams, even banking fraud, grooming, gaming risks, and protecting digital identities. He brings several years of hands-on experience in leading digital protection initiatives, and his mission is very clear: to help people of all ages, including children obviously, navigate the digital world with confidence and caution. It is a pleasure and honor to have with us today Michael, that cyber safety guy, Buswell. Good morning, Michael, and how are you doing today?
2: Good morning. I'm good, and yourself?
1: Super excited and hyped up to speak to you because I already have questions from listeners who have messaged me the moment they seen this poster on social media, private messages. So, Michael, today you have to put up your A game, right?
2: No, definitely so.
1: Okay, Michael, first and foremost, right? Honest confession from many, many parents. It's just a game. It's no big deal. I mean, it's just a game. My son is in the house. He's in his room. I mean, how dangerous can this be? Why do you say my daughter has a gaming addiction? She's under my roof. I know what game she's playing. How often have you heard parents say this?
2: Yo, I think that's something I hear all the time. You know, like, and my biggest answer whenever I hear this question is, you know, back in the day when technology wasn't a major thing, often people would be sitting outside, or kids would be playing outside from morning all the way till nighttime. And you know, if your child is playing on the side of the road, the chances of someone bad coming across them in a single day is very, very small. But if your child's playing there every single day in the exact same spot, the chances of someone bad coming along or something bad happening to them is very high. And if you think about it, kids nowadays, their world is no longer the outside world. Their world is the digital world. So you need to think about it the same way. If kids are online every single day and they're spending huge amounts of hours online playing video games, being on social media, the chances of something bad happening to them or chances of them forming addiction is incredibly high, especially if parents aren't monitoring what they're doing. Because like you said, my child's under my roof. They're sitting in their bedroom on the device. They're safe. But do parents actually realize what their child is getting up to online and what they're doing?
1: Mm-hmm. Absolutely. How can parents tell the difference between a teenager who enjoys gaming, there's nothing wrong with that, and one who is actually addicted?
2: So I think a question every parent needs to ask themselves is whether gaming is actually taking control of their child's life. Is it causing constant neglection of school activities? Are the kids constantly not sleeping? You know, they're playing games till 4 o'clock, 5 o'clock in the morning, every single morning, and waking up for school the next day? Or are they actually neglecting their responsibilities? So the second those issues start popping up from gaming, that's when parents need to realize, wait, maybe my child is actually in a bit of a situation here that I need to look at. Because gaming itself isn't normally bad. But the second the rest of your child's life starts getting affected by it, that's when it starts becoming a problem.
1: Mm-hmm. There's also these games that we know where you get people who can play from around the world. So we're thinking different time zones. We're thinking maybe like, say, yeah, it's South Africa, early hours of the morning, where maybe in Russia or somewhere in Europe or whatever, you know, the time difference, the time zone is different, right? Then you get this child, like you said, who is having difficulty concentrating because this child is exhausted. We all know when a child does not have enough adequate sleep, it, you know, affects their concentration levels. Obviously, the marks at school and is going to go down. Your child's going to be grumpy, moody, irritable, wants to bite the head off of anyone that comes their way. So those are also like obvious signs, you know. And sometimes, again, you know, as a parent, you'll say, okay, I don't know why he's so grumpy, or she's just a teenager. It's one of those things, because that's what people expect from teenagers, to behave in that way. You know, they're sort of in their own world. Is that definitely also maybe a parent who could be overbearing and saying, yeah, I'm just reading too much into it, or a parent who is in denial?
2: So I think it depends on the situation, really, and how drastically the, like, the addiction has become. Because, you know, like, sometimes, as you say, teenagers can be moody, teenagers can snap back at you, teenagers want to live in their own world. You know, we've all been through that. We all have been teenagers. But like I said, the thing that parents need to look at is something affecting my child's life here? Because, you know, often kids don't like hearing something like this, but often parents know best for their children. And if you, as a parent, are looking at your child and you're seeing their life being drastically affected by gaming, for example, that's when you need to take a step back and think, am I going to be a bad parent and sort of ignore the situation because I can see something bad is happening? Or am I going to be the bad guy, step into the situation, and rather have my child in tears now than me be having tears in the future when something actually does happen to my child or their life goes spiraling due to an addiction like gaming? So like I said, if you start, as a parent, recognizing these symptoms early on and it's really affecting your child's life, sometimes it's not a bad thing to be that bad person or that bad guy and go and step in, because in the long run, you might actually be helping your child.
1: Definitely. Michael, the early warning signs that gaming is affecting a teenager's mental health, sleep, and schoolwork, right? Because when you think of an addiction, or to that level, when you think it is an addiction, it's a form of escapism. Can you elaborate on this further, please?
2: So, like I mentioned before, nowadays when it comes to the younger generations, their entire world is the digital world as we know it. You know, like back in the day when we were younger, we had different ways of escaping, you know, our problems from school, our problems within our household. And that's where we often go out into the streets, we'd play, we'd hang out with our friends, do that sort of stuff. But parents need to realize nowadays, especially here in South Africa, it's quite dangerous for kids to go do that on the street nowadays. It's incredibly dangerous. So the safer way of actually doing it for kids is going online. And there's absolutely nothing wrong with that. That's the way that they deal with their problems, the way, like you said, is escapism. But when you say the early warning signs that parents need to start watching for when it starts becoming issues, once again, if your child is staying up late, they're struggling to wake up, they're falling behind at school, and especially if they start withdrawing from people, they start spending more and more time in their room, they start playing in late hours, they stop going to your family dinners, they stop coming down when cousins are visiting, that's when it starts becoming a problem. And like you said, they start becoming very irritable when they can't play. That's also one of the biggest things, because you must remember, when it comes to addicts, the second you take something away from them, they start getting violent, or they start shouting, or they can't actually function without it. That's also one of the biggest things. And they start losing in activities that they previously enjoyed in the past.
1: Yes. Michael, interesting question, right? Why are modern games so addictive for teenagers from a psychological perspective? Now, before you answer this, right, I'm just thinking of when we were growing up, right? Video games, video arcades. I know I'm just going to say this name, Pac-Man or Miss Pac-Man, whatever. Yeah. I loved it. Right? But it wasn't an addiction. It's like anytime you go to an arcade and, you know, you get your 20 cents, because that time 20 cents had a lot of value. And I just liked playing that game. It's just that something I looked forward to, right? And those games were fun. You were competitive. You enjoyed, you know, playing it. Sometimes, you know, you could play in teams or whatever. And it was okay. You know, there was a fine line between being addicted and just having fun. Now, these modern games are actually designed to become so addictive. Why?
2: So you must remember one thing, back in the day, especially when Pac-Man was around and when we were playing, when we went and played in those games rooms, back then gaming was still something that was developing. They were still developing the newer PlayStation 1, PlayStation 2, for example, and it wasn't really a massive industry then. Now gaming is a $1 billion industry. thousands upon thousands of rands or millions of rands are spent into it every single month. And you need to remember, these corporations or these companies that are making gaming and making these games are thinking to themselves, what can we do in order to get people to play longer and spend more money? And nowadays, there's been a lot of lawsuits where they're starting to compare gaming to gambling. Where in these games, yes, there's a lot of, it's sort of the reward system where they give you challenges. The more you play, the more you progress. And the more you progress, obviously, you receive more rewards. So you'll get things like battle passes. You'll get things like cases that you can open with real money to get skins. So you must understand, with technology in general, the more rewarding something is, the more you want to do it. Because every single time you get rewarded, obviously, you get that... you get those happy chemicals that are released in your brain that make you feel good.
1: Yes.
2: And the more you want to see that chemical, you have to play more and you have to be rewarded more. And like a basic thing like this, regardless of gaming, is, for example, some people are even just addicted to emails. You know, every 5 minutes, someone will be checking their emails just in case they get an email from someone. You know, like I get caught out all the time from something like that. And that's just the entire psychology of technology, is that it's becoming more and more addictive because of that reward feeling we're receiving from it. And kids are more susceptible to this than adults are. And you can imagine kids are getting younger and younger, and they're getting more access to technology. So from a really young age, from like kids that are 2 to 3 years old, are already experiencing this. And it's becoming more and more issue as time goes and as gaming becomes more popular.
1: They don't want to interact with adults or other their siblings. I mean, like I say, kids as young as 2 and 3 just want that tablet and they're just watching whatever or playing these games. You know, there's something else that I just thought about right now that you mentioned, which is so scary, because as you say, these gaming corporations obviously are making billions. We're not even talking millions, billions of the gaming market, right? And like you say, in certain levels of certain games, you need to actually purchase certain rewards. So now this could make a child obviously use their allowance. When the allowance is used up, what happens? We start borrowing from siblings, telling parents maybe you're going to pay them back. When it becomes an addiction, it can also now lead to stealing. Now you're stealing money because you have to get your fix on this game. That opens up a whole nother chapter of problems. So the negative impact obviously far outweighs the positives when it comes to gaming and a gaming addiction. And the thing is also, what comes to mind for me right now, right? When we're talking about from a psychological perspective, and a form of escapism, you could have this child, and we're not labeling because it could be anybody. It could be like your hyperactive extroverted child who's also into gaming, but somebody who may not get that recognition in the real world, right? For being superstar student or brilliant athlete or whatever, but you're getting these accolades globally in the gaming world. That confusion from real life to the digital cyber world, that form of escapism is also very dangerous. Can you talk to us a little bit about this before we go into our ad break?
2: So what exactly are you asking there? You're asking why it's dangerous.
1: I could be a person who, in the real world, right? Not getting the best of marks at school. I'm not a super athlete. I'm not recognized for being someone who's good in the Maths Olympiad or wonderful at public speaking. But in my gaming world, I got these points and I got these accolades and I'm ranked at number 102 in the world kind of thing. And I'm, you know, doing very well. And, you know, I'm playing with people from around the world. So I'm getting this delusions of grandeur in the cyber world.
2: Yes.
1: Wait, I'm not getting that sort of validation in the real world. Dangers of that.
2: No, definitely. I think, you know, especially when as a teenager going to high school and everything, you know, like I always say high school is such a dangerous place, because if you're just a bit different or you're not accepted in normal social norms, people obviously outcast you. And these outcasts or these people that feel like they don't fit into society will normally turn into the cyberspace, because I think the cyber world is so massive. There's so many different ways to fit in. And you can also mask your identity and create any identity you can. In some ways, it's a very positive thing. You know, for example, like 30 years ago, my job would have never existed. It's something, you know, I spent a lot of time growing up on the computer, learning programming, learning how to, you know, like everything that I do nowadays. And it was very beneficial to me. Technology is not necessarily a bad thing, but it becomes very dangerous when a child turns to social media, turns to the cyber world and creates a fake personality, and they start living that personality and start neglecting their real life, then that personality becomes everything for them. And eventually, when they realize that their personality is leading them nowhere and they try and go and fit into the real world again, they might not actually be able to ever fit in the real world again. And that's going to really affect them when they become an adult, when they need to find work or when they need to find a job and they can't actually socialize in real life. That's when it becomes incredibly dangerous.
1: Lots to think about, lots to think about. We're gaining so much from this discussion. We will now be going into our ad break, my respected listeners. If you have any questions or any comments that you'd like to share with us on the topic teenage gaming addiction, please send it to us on 072-786-1548. Short ad break. Please don't go away.
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4: 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That response begins with our feet. 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
1: السلام عليكم ورحمة الله وبركاته. أعوذ بالله من الشيطان الرجيم. بسم الله الرحمن الرحيم. Welcome back to Youth Talk with me, Bibi Aisha Lahey. If you have missed segment one, where have you been? We are discussing teenage addiction to gaming with Michael Boswell, who is known as that cyber safe.

0: does social media and content creation play in fueling gaming addiction?
1: So one thing about social media and content creation, gaming is no longer just sitting behind a console or computer and playing video games yourself. Nowadays, you have people, you have YouTubers, you have people on TikTok, on Instagram that create content around gaming. So kids nowadays, it's no longer just addicted to sitting playing video games, they're now addicted to watching it as well. So it becomes a never-ending cycle. The second the child is tired of playing on a PlayStation, what they go and do, they go and sit on the couch, they pull out their iPad or their iPhone, and they'll open YouTube and they'll start watching someone else playing video games. So it's no longer just living inside the world of I'm playing the games myself. It's an entire gaming ecosystem now where gaming is basically everywhere and kids and teenagers are doing it and watching it all the time.
0: That's very, very scary. And I mean, as a parent, in all honesty, right, there's only so much a parent can do when it comes to monitoring your child's screen time, right? That is a reality. How does excessive gaming impact family relationships, communication, and behavior at home? You know, we spoke earlier about the snappish teenager, which again, sometimes parents will say, oh, you know what, this is adolescence, this is normal behavior. But when does that normal teenage behavior go on to the other side where now you have to sit and ask yourself a question that's very uncomfortable? Perhaps could my child be addicted to gaming? Not an easy question for somebody to ask themselves regarding their child.
1: No, definitely. So I think in terms of the impact with the relationships and the behavior at home, so if it's a very serious case or even like a very mild case of gaming addiction and a child's becoming very aggressive when it comes to conversations around this, I feel like it'll start a cycle of conflict and disconnection within the family. You know, parents will often turn around, they start getting frustrated with the kids and say, get off the game, or I'm taking away your device. And teenagers will feel personally attacked, and then that's when they retaliate and get aggressive themselves. And I feel that when these situations aren't dealt with properly and there's no proper communication between parents and their children, things can get very, very ugly. And you'll find there's a lot of disconnection where teenagers, or even when they become adults and things aren't out of the problem, they'll stop speaking to their parents, and families could be completely destroyed by an addiction like this, especially, like I said, if it's not dealt with correctly.
0: Definitely. And that will bring me to the next question. What is the best way for parents or even an educator? I don't think so much a teacher would notice the gaming addiction. The teacher will probably pick up the behavior where the child's tired all the time, coming to school with red eyes, homework not done, assignments not done, snappish, right? And probably the teacher will call in the parent. But what would be the best way for parents to approach a teenager about their gaming habits without starting a fight?
1: So I find, you know, when I speak to parents all the time, I always get the question of the parents saying, oh, should I just take away the phone? Should I just take away the console? One of the worst things a parent can actually go do is start with a fight. You know, if a parent turns around and says, you're addicted, or it's the phone that's causing these issues, or it's the PlayStation that's causing these issues, you're already going in there with an aggressive nature. You're already trying to cause the fight with your child, and then you wondering why your child is fighting back with you. I think it comes down to clear communication with your child and forming an understanding relationship with your child. Rather, try and understand, what is this game about? Why is my child playing this game so much? Maybe educate yourself a bit about it. Or go from a different approach where saying, you ask your child, do you think this gaming is affecting your sleep or even your school? And you'll find your child will be a lot more relaxed and start actually thinking about it. Because you must remember, with addiction, if someone who is addicted doesn't want to stop something, if you go in with a very aggressive approach, they're going to fight you back. But if you go from an approach where you start educating them and you start asking these type of good questions that start making them think for themselves, you might actually find they'll start realizing that I might actually have a problem, instead of it just being a constant conflict, like I said.
0: Yes. And that's the worst thing that you'd want to do, is start a fight with a teenager. It just makes the relationship very difficult. And close communication immediately. And the thing is that what would happen at that point, your teenager is just going to get more frustrated with you, lock his or her room door, and go back to the game. So clever thinking, that's what you need. Definitely. So Michael, what healthy boundaries and screen time rules do you suggest that actually work for gaming teenagers?
1: So one thing that I've noticed a lot when it comes to parents nowadays, especially your younger parents, is they're trying to be friends with their kids.

0: kids. You know, that whole understanding of parental figures or like parental child relationship is parents think to themselves, if I set rules in my house or if I take away device for a specific reason, my child's not going to like me and I don't want that. I'd rather let my child be happy, which I think is the one of the worst approaches actually taking it. Parents need to remember, if your child is living with you, you as a parent, especially if your child is young, you as a parent have a responsibility to actually make sure your child is firstly safe online, but also a responsibility of setting up rules within your own home. So I'll give a perfect example of this before I continue asking this question. If your child is under the age of 12, right, and your child has access to a phone you've given them, and they do something illegal online, and they get caught, and the police come knocking on their door, they're not arresting your child because your child is under the age to be legally prosecuted. They are going to be arresting you as a parent because you have the responsibility for your child. You gave your child the device. And that's how parents need to be thinking. Obviously, that's a very drastic situation I'm giving there, but I've seen so many
1: But
0: cases
1: it's a
0: times like
1: reality.
0: this.
1: Yes,
0: Yes,
1: it's a
0: definitely
1: reality. If
0: so.
1: that doesn't scare you, I don't know what would. Definitely.
0: Exactly. So, like I said, as a parent, you need to go take the responsibility and set up rules within your own home. Make your children only play at specific hours. Make sure your child comes down for dinner. Maybe take their gaming devices and put it into a room where you can constantly monitor what your child's doing. Don't go and allow them to go lock themselves in the room, because that's when all that late hour gaming actually happens, and that's where all the negative and dangerous stuff start happening. So, like I said, parents need to go and take responsibility, firstly setting up these rules, but also setting up their children's devices correctly. Go and set up screen time limits. Even, for example, most people don't know this, you can actually just set up your own router to set up screen limits on your children's devices. People think you need to have apps and everything, you need to pay huge amounts of money, but that's not the case. It all comes down to educating yourself on these things, setting up these rules, and knowing exactly what you're doing.
1: Michael, what alternative activities or coping strategies would you suggest, or do you say to the people that contact you regarding, help, that they can actually help teenagers cut down and find the balance?
0: So I think also one of the biggest mistakes parents is they try and remove gaming altogether. And my suggestion instead of this is replace what gaming is actually providing. You know, kids are still young, kids are still learning, they're still developing. So by finding something that will replace and do the exact same in gaming, but it's more healthier, is a lot better. For example, getting your kids to join competitions, to try sports, do something creative. Or even like try and introduce them to a brand new hobby like music, coding, or art, you know? If your child ends up enjoying that stuff more, you'll find they'll naturally start shifting away from gaming and start focusing on other things, because kids will often turn to gaming because they're bored. They're bored with life, they're bored with what's happening at school, and there's nothing actually happening in their lives that's interesting. And the second you introduce something else that's interesting, especially the things that we used to do when you were young, you'll find that your kid will stop gaming, or will stop gaming as much, and they'll start focusing on other things and start enjoying other things in life.
1: Michael, I have an interesting comment here from one of our listeners, right? And this listener says, Assalamu alaikum wa rahmatullahi wa barakatuh. Apa Bibi Aisha, listening to your show. Great tips. Thank you, Michael. I'm making notes. My
0: No
1: son
0: problem.
1: had an addiction to gaming, and yes, it was an addiction. And I just like to mention that there are many rehab centers around South Africa that also treat teenagers for gaming addiction. Please don't worry, like Appa Bibi Aisha said, about what people will say. Think to yourself, as a parent, what am I doing to save my child? Because I want my child to have a bright future. So yes, there are rehab facilities that do excellent work, and they also have programs where parents can assist their children once the children come out of those rehab facilities. The reality is, also just to mention that your guest said as well, that gaming addiction also later can result in addiction to gambling. Parents, please wake up now. Wow, thank you so much for sending us this message. Jazakallah khairan for being that hands-on parent, and I hope your child's feeling much, much better. Jazakallah khairan for sharing. Michael, what a brave daddy. I'm so super proud of this family. Would you
0: I'm
1: like to
0: so I'm always
1: elaborate?
0: so glad. I'm always so glad
1: Yes.
0: hearing parents say that type of information, because it just shows you like a right parent like that, like I said, can really make a difference in their child's life. And just from the aspect of being too embarrassed about something like this, you need to remember, would you rather be embarrassed at that moment. Who cares? Very honestly, who cares what other people are saying? But would you rather be embarrassed in that moment and actually help your child and save your child's future than worry about what other people are going to say? And then your child eventually, like you said, forms other addictions in the future. And your child's life is completely ruined because you refused to stand up when it was actually important.
1: Yes. 0727861544. I'm so sorry, Michael.
0: That's
1: Please
0: good,
1: carry on,
0: that's
1: carry
0: good,
1: on before
0: that's
1: I call out the number again. Please go ahead.
0: And as I said, there are organizations, there are professionals out there, there are free helplines that will help your children when it comes to stuff like this, when it comes to addictions. Because if, you know, every day I often say myself, I don't know everything. Parents don't know everything. They don't know how to deal with every situation, but there are professionals out there. So if you guys feel like your child is in a situation where they're starting to become really addicted, you're not too sure what to do, reach out to these professionals. These people are highly trained, and they're more than happy to actually help you solve these issues.
1: Do you have any contact numbers with like free contact numbers, sort of, free lines numbers? Sorry. When it comes to gaming, like any helplines that you could share the numbers with us, so if parents need that guidance, they know who to call.
0: So what I can do for you is I can actually put a list together for you and send it through to you, and you can share it with your listeners instead of me saying it
1: That's
0: here and people
1: awesome.
0: around you write everything down. I think that'll be a better option.
1: That's awesome. So my respected listeners, I'm going to ask you to please give me a follow on Instagram, Baby Aisha here. I will have this list up on my Instagram stories, and you could see, save a life, help your child, help somebody else's child, be that change. Something that Michael and I came across this week when we had another discussion, and there was this point where somebody said, don't be a bystander, be an upstander. Get involved and fix and make a difference. So, Michael, that's also very, very important. You don't want to see somebody's child crashing. You want to help, right? So that's important. I have
0: Exactly.
1: another comment here from one of our listeners. I'm going to repeat the number. 0727861548 is the number that you can use to send us your messages. So again, I have another daddy here who's saying that I don't know if what I'm doing right now is a good thing. Bibi Aisha, please ask your guest. Michael, I decided that in a way to bond with my son, who I'm suspecting is a gaming addict, but I don't want to just jump into it. Like you said, we don't want to start a fight. I suggested to him that I would like to be part of that gaming community that he plays with. So I'm one of the players right now in this game that they are so involved in. Good idea, bad idea. Please help. Wow.
0: So I love hearing that. I really love hearing that. You know,
1: Wow.
0: whenever I do my cyber safety talks at schools, parents also ask me, I always suggest to parents, you know, instead of jumping to conclusions, go and educate yourself on what your child is doing. Go and join those social media platforms, learn how they work, go and play some video games yourself, because you can only understand if something is a problem or not if you understand what it is yourself. So him taking the initiative and joining the gaming community and gaming himself to understand it better and connect with his child better is that's amazing. I think every single parent must actually go and do that. Because you're empowering yourself with the knowledge and the experience. When something goes wrong, you can actually turn around and say, listen, yeah, I've experienced it myself. I see exactly what it's about. I can see it's becoming a problem because I took the initiative to go and learn about this and do it myself. Those conversations will be 100 times better than going in blind like most parents do.
1: Understanding what's going on, where your child's interest is at, definitely. Michael, I'm really going to put you in the hot seat right now, right? I'm going to give you a scenario, and this is real life, right?
0: Yes.
1: So, parents, husband and wife, sitting down, figuring out that yes, they think their son or daughter has a gaming addiction. They've done their own observations. They're really worried. They think that, you know what, this is getting out of control. Try to have that conversation with their child. No, it turned out bad. Right. What would be the best way now forward, where now they know for sure that their child needs professional help? Now, let's also be very, very clear, right? Realistically speaking, 9 out of 10 times for any addiction, the addict is in denial. The addict is going to be very aggressive and very defensive. And whether the addict likes it or not, the parents have to take control and get this addict help, whatever addiction it is, right? Yeah, we obviously got the spotlight on gaming. Very, very seldom. Hence, I'm saying 9 out of 10 times, right? That one out of 10 would say, I need help, mommy, daddy. I'm failing. You know, the school's going to kick me out. They're going to kick me out of the soccer team, or, you know, I'm going to lose my accolades. I need help. Very rarely that happens. Not to say it doesn't, but very rarely, right? So these are the two scenarios. That child is not going to want to go and see a psychiatrist, a psychologist, or go to an addiction facility very happily. They're going to go there kicking and screaming. Parents need to go through with this anyway. That's just my view. Please share with us your views.
0: So one thing we need to realize, yeah, is that we need to take gaming addiction as seriously as any other addiction out there, you know? There's a lot of time, let's take a drug addiction, for example. If your child is seriously addicted to drugs, they're refusing to stop because of that addiction. They're refusing to say they have a problem. They've tried quitting in the past, but they've just gone straight back into it. The thing you often will do as a parent is that you will contact professionals, and the professionals will deal with the situation, take a child to a rehab center, especially in serious cases, and try and help the child that way. Like I said, you need to take gaming addiction just as seriously, because gaming addiction can become just as serious as any other addiction, like I mentioned. So as a parent, you need to ask yourself, is this a very serious gaming addiction where it's really affecting my child's life? They're failing at school. They're sitting in their room the entire day. They're not functioning in normal society because of this addiction. What do I do as a parent? Like I said, go and speak to a professional about it. Contact these professionals, these organizations out there. And if it comes to a situation where your child is refusing, your child is fighting you, your child is getting aggressive in a household, I do believe that you need to hand the responsibility to these professionals and let them take your child to a rehab. But like I said, in only very severe cases, if the child needs it, just for example, like a drug addiction.
1: And the other thing that parents do feel guilty about is when obviously the child's going to be very angry if they were forced to go into a rehab facility, even if it is a gaming addiction, for any addiction. I would think that, yes, your child's going to hate you for a bit, but in the long run, your child will actually thank you.
0: Definitely. Like I said, I'd rather have tears now than you being in tears later when something goes wrong. Mm-hmm.
1: Definitely. Michael, please, now you are going to be addressing our young listeners, right? Because unfortunately, you know, we have global listenership, alhamdulillah. And to all the youth who are listening to us today, who like gaming, but they like it a little bit too much, what would you like to say to them? Straight from your mouth, straight from your experience, the youth are listening.
0: I think firstly, especially when it comes to youngsters, because I'm also a youngster myself, if you think about it.
1: Yes.
0: Gaming necessarily isn't a bad thing. I used to game back from when I was young. I'm still a gamer myself. Obviously, within reasons, I only do it in my spare time. But as a young person, we need to take the responsibility. And like I said in our previous discussion before, when I was talking about cyber safety, I don't turn around and tell people not to do things. I turn around and I tell people, here are the consequences of doing things. So as a younger person sitting here, I realize that if I were to get addicted to gaming, the consequences are going to be potentially my future relationships. As you were mentioning before, when it comes to marriage and divorce rates, one of the highest divorce rates in younger people now is because of a gaming addiction. So as a young person, you need to take the responsibility and sit back and think, the way I'm going at the moment, the amount of hours I'm spending, the way I'm feeling about gaming, is this affecting my life? Is there consequences behind it? If your answer is yes, you need to be the one to sit back and think, I need help. Because if you're the type of person that's not going to want to get help, or you're going to be in denial about it, no one's going to be able to help you or save you. So you need to take that responsibility and have that discussion with yourself and think, or weigh the consequences to the positives.
1: Thank you so much for your brilliant advice. And for parents right now who has a child that is getting the help that they need, and how do you advise parents that when this child, if it's now really extreme and the child is in a particular facility, just for argument's sake, for knowledge sake, for the sake of education, if a child has a serious gaming addiction, for how long do you think, or from your knowledge, would they be in a gaming rehabilitation facility?
0: That's a difficult one to answer because I think it just depends on the person. Some people I naturally could be more addicted or more have a more of addictive nature than other people. So it comes down to just case by case scenario. I can't give you an exact date because someone might be out a year or 6 months or even 2 months, but someone might take a lot longer, or they might leave rehab and then go straight back into it because that addiction never truly left. So it's all dependent on that case by case scenario and how serious the addiction was before the parents went and actually looked for help.
1: Okay, Michael, your advice now to the parents that are listening in right now, what would you like to say to all the mummies and daddies?
0: So my biggest advice is don't worry or don't be scared to reach out and actually ask people for help. So me, for example, I also help a lot of parents, and a lot of parents contact me. I offer a consulting service. So don't be scared to reach out and help people, regardless if it's a professional, regardless if it's a family member. Always look for help if you're in a situation where you're not too sure what the answer is. There are a lot of people out there that are willing to help you and willing to take their time out to actually give you the correct information. That's exactly why I started that cyber safety guide, is to create this platform where
1: Exactly.
0: people can go and ask questions, can go and learn stuff. So please feel free to contact me if you ever need any advice or with around any situation. I'm always there to
1: And
0: help.
1: then thank you so much for sharing that. And that cyber safety guide that's on TikTok and Instagram, that's for free. Parents and youth that are listening in today, that's for free. Education videos, things that you can use to educate and empower yourself, absolutely for free. So, take advantage of that opportunity where you can learn and grow from there. Michael, I look forward to having many more discussions with you because when it comes to
0: Absolutely.
1: the digital world and AI and ChatGPT and everything else, there are so many things that we need to learn. There are so many things that we as adults need to first educate ourselves so that we can help our children. And these days the children are teaching the adults because kids are so advanced when it comes to the cyber world. But thank you so much for everything that you do. I look forward to speaking
0: Thank
1: to
0: you
1: you
0: so much for
1: soon.
0: having me.
1: Stay blessed.
0: Definitely.
1: Absolute pleasure. Absolute pleasure. And keep up the excellent work that you are doing. Have a
0: You as
1: great Saturday,
0: well.
1: Father.
0: You as well.
1: Thank
0: Thank
1: you
0: you so
1: so much,
0: much.
1: Michael. An absolute pleasure. Absolute pleasure. My respected listeners, Jazakallah khairan so much for your messages and for reaching out. Please, as I say this every week, and I'm going to say this again, children, learn more from what we do rather than what we say. So you as a parent, if you have this interest where you love gaming, are you monitoring the amount of time that you spend on your devices or on your laptop or whatever? Are you practicing good gaming habits? Because your children are also learning from you. The other thing is, you've heard Michael say this several times in the conversation. I've said this several times in the conversation. If you pick up that your child's time on in the cyber world is way more than it should be, what are you doing to reach out to your child? If you feel that your child could be addicted, please reach out. There is help out there. Stop worrying about what people will say and ask yourself, I need to help my child. I need my child to have the best future. I need to sort out this problem right now. May Allah subhanahu wa ta'ala make it easy for all parents. I know you have the most challenging job in the world. May Allah make it easy for you. And inshallah, may Allah accept all your beneficial du'as and efforts. Ameen. We've come to the end of our show for today. This show will be available as a podcast on Monday around 10 o'clock or so. Please go to our website and you will find it under my name. Go to podcast, go to Baby Aisha. And inshallah, if you've missed the show or if you feel somebody else will benefit from the content shared, then please share the podcast with them. Until then, please remember all of us in your du'as, and I look forward to speaking to you again next week, Saturday, inshallah. Jazakallahu khairan. Assalamu alaikum wa rahmatullahi wa barakatuh.
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5: Assalamu alaikum wa rahmatullahi wa barakatuh. The day today, the 12th of Rabi al Thani 1448, corresponding to the 3rd of October 2026. In your local news, communities in Ekurhuleni are expected to march on Saturday, calling for stronger action against gender-based violence and femicide. The protest follows the murders of 12 women whose bodies were found dumped at various locations across the city since July. Churches, NGOs and students will gather at Kempton Park Civic Centre before marching to the local police station.
6: What came out this past week is that there are a number of systemic challenges with regard to how gender-based violence is handled. A number of issues really from the prosecution, from SAB, from the Department of Social Development, DOJ, and of course the lived experiences.
5: In other local news, the Lwandle community will pay tribute on Saturday to the 10 people killed in last week's mass shooting at Gwande, Lushisanyama. Residents remain traumatized after gunmen opened fire on patrons during a celebration in the early hours of Sunday. Police say no arrests have been made and investigations are ongoing. On the African continent, at least 5 civilians have been killed and 47 injured after RSF drones struck a student dormitory at Kordofan University in El Obeid, Sudan. The Sudan Doctors Network reported the casualties, describing the strike as part of ongoing attacks on civilians and civilian infrastructure. The group says targeting student accommodation and educational facilities violates international humanitarian law and endangers civilians' lives. In your UMA news, Yemen's internationally recognized government says its forces carried out nearly 500 military operations in 24 hours, killing or wounding 1,540 Houthi fighters. The army says airstrikes, drones, artillery and missiles targeted Houthi positions across the country. Most casualties were reported in Taiz, where the operations reportedly halted the Houthi advance. And lastly, the Philippines has expressed concern over a deadly airstrike in Myanmar's Rakhine State, which killed 50 people and injured dozens. As ASEAN Chair, Manila says it is willing to facilitate discussions on how the regional bloc can assist Myanmar. The country has been engulfed in civil war since the 2021 military coup, with the conflict killing thousands and displacing millions. And in your finances now, the rand is trading at 16.66 to the dollar, 22.05 to the pound, and 18.74 to the euro. Gold is trading at 4,149.19 per fine ounce, and Brent crude oil is at 102.31 a barrel. In your Salah times, in Johannesburg, Zohar sets in at 12:02 p.m. and in Durban at 11:50 a.m. I'm Nina Bambeni with your Radio Islam News at this hour.
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8: Genocide is not a legal abstraction. 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
14: Assalamu alaikum wa rahmatullahi wa barakatuh. This is A.B. Dowji and this is The Big Picture, broadcasting simultaneously on Radio Islam and Radio Al-Ansar. Ahlan wa sahlan. And how's it, dear bhaiyo, beno, or assorted buzruko, from the ranks of the top-notch scholars to the garden variety of zigzag chances who will bore you with profoundly empty views about everything. Yes, Habibi, they walk amongst us, eh? Let me leave it there before I get some Scud missiles fired at me, okay? So, dear listeners, how's life, eh? How's life? Everything okay? Normal? Great. Alhamdulillah. But the question is, what actually is normal? One way of looking at it is that there is no disruption in your life, no dramatic changes. Things are just going on and on, with today being the same as yesterday, as it was last week, and so on. Par for the course, as they say. No upheavals, both physically and mentally. So you get what I'm saying? No? Well, I don't blame you, Mota. I'm somehow getting sort of philosophical and all, okay? So let me get to the point. What is normal in South Africa? Well, here's one, for example. Encountering potholes while driving. It's normal. No surprise at all anymore. And the big one, of course, the big one, no doubt at all, is the level of wholesale chorwanness in our country. We are so used to hearing the stories about corruption. It's normal, not shocking anymore. News that some chor stole 1 million is nothing to upset us, eh? Nothing. Okay, 10 million, still not very shocking. All normal, Mamu. And you know what? Even wastage on an industrial scale, billions going down the drain, don't surprise us anymore. Yes, that's the new normal. Here's a lekker headline in last Sunday's Sunday Time. The IDC, that's the Industrial Development Corporation, which is a state body, meaning it belongs to the government, belongs to you. Its main activity is to promote and support business ventures and thereby develop the economy. Well, broadly speaking, that's what it's all about. And so the front page headline, how the IDC lost 1.5 billion on dud steel plant. Did you get that? How the IDC lost 1.5 billion on dud steel plant. Yes, and Haibo, 1.5 billion. Did you read the article? Or did you look at the headline and say, well, that's South Africa for you. That's how it is. Not shocking. All very normal. And you know what? Let me just read a little bit of that. It says a senior industrial development corporation deal maker is fighting back against his dismissal over a botched billion rand steel mill deal after a scathing report placed him at the center of a string of irregularities that could end up costing taxpayers more than a billion rand. Documents related to the inquiry suggest that the ill-fated investment was plagued by critical contract breaches shortly after signing, including unregistered property bonds, funds lent to non-contracted entities, and unapproved drawdowns totaling hundreds of millions of rand. And on the same front page of the Sunday Times, another article about corruption, and it says here, an explosive special investigating unit that's SIU investigation has uncovered evidence that a cabal of master's officers, you know, you got the master's office, right? and also liquidators and insolvency practitioners allegedly captured South Africa's lucrative liquidation system. The officials rigged appointments, engineered creditor support, and in some cases committed fraud and corruption to channel lucrative insolvencies to a favored few. Mamu, what to do, eh? It's so deep, they call it endemic and widespread, this corruption. And when you turn each page, almost each page of that paper, you read more and more about corruption. Anyway, it's all very depressing. Depressing, ne, Mota? Your hard-earned taxpayers' money being ending up in somebody's pocket somewhere. Very depressing. People are really having a hard time while these crooks are having maja. And speaking about depression, lots of people go to psychologists for help. One suggested form of therapy, right? This is some psychologists suggest this. One suggested form of therapy is that a person who is experiencing depression or anxiety should get some sort of pet. Yeah, get a pet, right? An animal to take your mind off the problem and create a sort of a bond by having this affection. And then the person becomes relaxed by having this bond with these animals and so on. So one guy from Lenasia, and I won't mention his name, posted something on Facebook that had me falling down laughing and took away any depression that may have been in my head. This is what he wrote. My therapist suggested that I get an emotional support animal. I got a chicken. I got a chicken. It came in a bucket with a side of mashed potatoes and a large soft drink. I feel better already. There's some characters out there. Okay, let's move on, right? But still on the subject of normal. The world is moving very fast on the question of artificial intelligence. Microchips that can do a million calculations and find solutions to just about anything, and it does so within seconds. Much faster than ordinary humans. Problem solving that the human brain takes very much longer to reach. And the advancement of robotics, right, you know all about that, is mind-blowing. People are continuing the whole experimentation is going in new direction that technology is taking, right? Very fast indeed. Robots that can think for themselves far better than humans. You know, it's all very, very frightening. Some of you Balis may remember way back when you were watching science fiction comics and watching science fiction movies, and you were told that in the future, way down the line, years time, in 2026, that's the long way off, right? In the future, wars will be fought between countries very differently. Robots will be fighting other robots. Okay? And you should read all that in the comic books. The winner will be the robot that is most advanced. Is that prediction coming true? Is science fiction no more fiction? Yes, let's say. Armies of robots fighting other robots. Very mind-boggling and scary also, ne? Mamu, very scary. you need some urgent chicken therapy, Habibi. Okay. Okay, here's a question. And actually, I saw it on a T-shirt on Facebook. There was a guy wearing a T-shirt, and this is what it said. For the first time in history, you can post the words, he is an idiot, and 90% of the world will know who you are talking about. Right? He's an idiot, and 90% of the world will know who you are talking about. So, dear listeners, which person comes to mind when you are asked that question? Yes, folks, without doubt, the Oros man, Donald J. Trump. Donald, I told you before, jungly Trump. What a guy, eh? Ish, what a guy. I really like him. He's so stupid, so unpredictable. And that slogan of his, make America great again. Make America great again. Mega. That's what it's called. Mega. Well, he made America a great big laughing stock. That's what they did. And I like him because he provides lots and lots of material for my radio program, for this big picture. And when he speaks, it's as if he had some zol, yeah, dacha, marijuana. Remember when he took out the president of Venezuela, when his guys went in and captured him and brought him to the U.S.? Maduro. He kept on repeating over and over and over again, we took him out. We took him out because he and his regime were dealing in drugs. He kept on repeating that over and over again. Drugs. Yes, folks. Sending drugs to the United States. We bombed the boats carrying drugs. Venezuela, the drug capital of the world. We had to put a stop to it, to the drugs. Maduro was into drugs. So he kept on saying this over and over and over again, like a broken record. That's what the Ulu kept, drugs. Then he started a war on Iran. And he started singing a new song, a stuck record once again. We destroyed Iran's nuclear capability. We wiped out Iran's nuclear capability. We bombed the nuclear sites. We obliterated the nuclear facilities. Well, it seems like in his brain something happened. Something happened. Something very scary, actually. Did I actually say his brain? Okay, I shouldn't have said that, right? If he has one. Anyway, to continue, in his brain, these two stories, these two subjects, somehow got fused together. The story about the drugs, Venezuela, and the nuclear facilities in Iran. He sort of put them in a liquidizer and he mixed them all up. In a speech he just made, this is what he said. Listen carefully.
15: So I said, you think we could scrap together $1 more for every member of the military? They said, yeah, I think we can do it, sir. And we gave them $17.76. Is that cool? And they got their money, the military, and the military loves us, and we love our military. And boy, they're doing a good job knocking the hell out of Iran. That'll be over very soon, by the way. Your prices are going to come pouring down. The fishing business went way down. Everybody's afraid to get on a boat, so I feel sorry. I'd like to apologize to the fishermen of Venezuela and other places, please. But there's no drugs coming in, I'll tell you that. And I'm also ensuring that Iran will never have a nuclear weapon. They will never have a nuclear weapon. And I stated numerous times that it would take 4 to 6 weeks to get rid of the Iran nuclear threat. And I did it in one night. That was when the B-2 bombers went in there. And they're complaining that, oh, we've been in there for 6 months. I've been in there for 6 months. I wiped out. Hey, look, Iran has no anything right now. They want to make a deal. Maybe we'll do it or maybe we won't. Because if they're not going to hold it, let's not do it. Let's just finish the job. But we did it in one night with those beautiful B-2 bombers. They left Missouri. They flew both ways 37 hours. They were refueling up there. We have the greatest tankers. We have the greatest military in the world. They went from Missouri. And then at 1 o'clock in the morning with no moon, dark as can be, these unbelievable machines led by the most incredible pilots in the world, they unloaded every single bomb, went right down air chutes into this drug factories, really. That's what they were doing. They were nuclear and drug. They were doing drugs, but they were doing the nuclear. But these drug factories / nuclear factories were hit so hard. Those things, you know, granite mountains, granite strong, went right down the air chutes. I don't think they'll be building too many air chutes from now on, I can tell you. But think of that. They did that in the dark of night. Iran knew they were coming, and they were so stealth. The B-2 bombers, one of the most incredible things, massive bombs carrying massive loads of bombs. Every single bomb hit its targets. And then we finished them off with about 38 Tomahawks from submarines, and every one of them. So we did that in one day, but we stayed longer because we didn't want to have a short-term victory. We don't want to leave that mess to another president that wouldn't do what we did, because other presidents should have done this a long time before I came along. Because if they had nuclear weapons, they would use them, and they'd use them quickly. So I said, you think we could scrap together $1 more for every member of the military? They said, yeah, I think we can do it, sir. And we gave them $17.76. Is that cool? And they got their money, the military. And the military loves us, and we love our military. And boy, they're doing a good job knocking the hell out of Iran. That'll be over very soon, by the way. Your prices are going to come pouring down. The fishing business went way down. Everybody's afraid to get on a boat, so I feel sorry. I'd like to apologize to the fishermen of Venezuela and other places, please. But there's no drugs coming in, I'll tell you that. And I'm also ensuring that Iran will never have a nuclear weapon. They will never have a nuclear weapon. And I stated numerous times that it would take 4 to 6 weeks to get rid of the Iran nuclear threat, and I did it in one night. That was when the B-2 bombers went in there. And they're complaining that, oh, we've been in there for 6 months. I've been in there for 6 months. I wiped out. Hey, look, Iran has no anything right now. They want to make a deal. Maybe we'll do it or maybe we won't, because if they're not going to hold it, let's not do it. Let's just finish the job. But
14: right, welcome back. Sorry about the clip playing again. So, did you hear that, Habibi? Did you hear that? That he was talking about

Sorry about that little break there, and we had that clip playing again. Anyway, did you hear that, Habibi? Breaking news. Donald Trump said that he not only bombed Iran's nuclear facilities, but also inside there was nuclear stuff. Inside where there was nuclear stuff was also located drug factories. Drug factories, can you believe it? And he spoke something about fishing and I don't know, something of Venezuela. And I think this Mutia just mixes up all the stories, Venezuela drugs and Iran. This guy is the head of what is described as the world's number one nuclear power and number one superpower. United States of America. That's the situation, Mota. The world is in a vehicle with a drunk driver at the steering wheel. Now, here's an interesting story. Donald Trump and the Pope were sitting on the stage in a stadium filled

and speaking to myself. I think I was off air. I think I was off air. So there you are. Now, anyway, so you have Donald Trump, who is the head of a superpower. He's got the nuclear button at his fingertips. I can blow the whole world apart like the whole world is in a vehicle with a drunk driver at the wheel. Now, here's an interesting story. Donald Trump and the Pope were sitting on a stage in a stadium filled with people. The Pope turned to Donald and said, you know what? With just one little wave of my hand, I can make every person here in this crowd, in this stadium, go wild with joy. The joy won't be like the one your followers get when you speak to them and they clap, right? Your people clap. No, with this crowd, the joy will be deep in their hearts and for the rest of their lives. Whenever they will speak of this day, they will rejoice. And of course, Trump was very surprised and said, Pope, I seriously doubt what you are saying. That just one wave of your hand and people will be overjoyed. Okay, show me. So then the Pope gave a tight slap to Donald Trump and the crowd went wild. Okay, Mota, don't take it seriously. Just some light stuff at the end of this dark tunnel, okay? Okay, folks, let's move on to the most important story that has dominated the world's headlines for the past 2 days. But before I get to it, let me make an announcement. You all know that I fly a lot to various places overseas. Well, today I made a very, very important decision. I will first ask the airline on which I'm booked if there will be a passenger who is a plumber on board. Yes, folks, no plumber, I am not traveling, okay? No, Uncle, I'm not worried that the toilets will get clogged or something like that. The plumber is vital for a trouble-free flight, especially if there's a crazy Islamist, jihadist, fundamentalist Muslim on board, eh? Especially if he's a pilot. So, dear listeners, you know where I'm going with that. The big story, Fly Dubai, the plane that didn't crash. Now, let me say this. I'm really, really, really fed up with you people. Fed up. Very angry. The story is very clear. A Muslim guy wanted to crash a plane full of Israeli

want to question everything about the Fly Dubai flight and make all kinds of false claims, conspiracies. And, hey, grow up, people, okay? Grow up. So let me get the story straight for you, one point at a time, and clear up this nonsense. First of all, about the Muslim co-pilot who, we are told, attacked the other pilot. We are told that he's from Oman. And Israel and Oman are not friends. And that Israel carefully checks that any pilot flying on a plane to Israel must not be from a country that is an enemy of Israel. Okay, you got that clear? Okay, right. Maybe you people don't know this, but people can have dual citizenship, two passports, right? So my contacts told me that this Muslim fella must have had a passport from Saudi or Turkey or Jordan or UAE, of course, all good relations behind the scenes with Israel. So that's the explanation. See how simple it is when you think very clearly? Next point. Oxygen mask didn't fall when the plane was in a dive. What a silly conclusion. Again, I am told that there were two reasons for this. First, these masks only fall when there is bad turbulence, meaning when the plane gets very bumpy, starts shaking very badly, and so on. In this case, there was no shaking. It was going on a very smooth dive. So how can the mask be activated? Smooth dive downwards, huh? And most importantly, there was lots of oxygen inside the plane. So no extra supply was needed. Can you see how logical this is, eh? Then about that door to the cockpit. Yes, yes, yes. I know that since 9/11, the 9/11 hijackings, that door on every plane is made of steel and can only be opened from the inside. Well, one little fact you people conveniently forgot. The captain, an Indian fella, was stabbed and bleeding on the floor of the cockpit. But what you don't know is that he was trained, right? He was trained in yoga in India. And so he managed to twist his body and reach out with his leg and with his foot to the handle of the door and managed to get it open. That's it. Huh? Uh-huh. Now you get it, eh? The media is just full of nonsense propaganda. Oh, yes, about the knife that was used by the Muslim fella. How did he get it through the X-ray screening at the airport? Aye, man, come on. What a silly suggestion. Habibi, after they check you before you get onto the plane, where you have to take off your shoes because of that shoe bomber many years ago. You remember him? He had something hidden inside his shoe. And they also take away your water because some guy brought in some explosive chemical liquids on board many years ago. And you have to take off your cap in because maybe you're hiding a bomb on your head. And your belt must be taken off, which can be very dangerous because your pants may just fall down. And so on. Hey, very, very strict, thorough scanning process. Then what happens on board? When you get on board and you're sitting in maybe business class and they give you a fork and knife, metal one. Fork and knife. Of course, in the economy, you're going to get a plastic one. But you get a fork and knife. So that's what the Muslim guy used. He was in business class. So the cutlery, normal metal, as I told you, Netanyahu said it was an axe. Who knows, hey, whether the knife turned into an axe. But you guys get the most exercise by jumping to conclusions. That's what you do. Next point. Some guys who know nothing about planes and regard themselves as experts just because
they studied aviation for 40

0: years, were interviewed by CNN. These guys, so-called experts, studied for 40 years aviation. They said that the plane falling 17,000 feet in 30 seconds would disintegrate because of some gravitational force or stress on the metal and some factors like that. What a load of bull. Lots of times when I'm flying from Durban to Joburg, as we are coming to Oua Tambo, the pilot comes down suddenly and my dal and rice comes right up my throat from my stomach. Or I wake up with a shock from a deep sleep and say, Yalla. And as far as I can remember, no plane disintegrated, as far as I can remember. Oh, I forgot this one. The guy who rushed forward when the Indian guy opened the door. He is a plumber. He said he went in and pulled back a handle to get the plane to stop diving and be on a level course again. Wow, wow, wow. That's amazing, amazing. And he said he learned this from some movies he watched on TV about planes. Yes, yeah. I'm so impressed. Eh? Watch the movies and you have to control it. You know, I'm going to get movies about submarines just in case one day I find myself on one. Harrison Ford is a great actor, and he was in a movie called The Widowmaker, something about submarines. I'm going to get hold of that thing so I can learn how to control submarines. And here's what it's all about. Let me play you the second clip.
1: These are the top 10 submarine movies, ranked using the verdicts of real Navy officers and veterans, not critics. Some are so accurate, the military actually used them for training. July 1961. The Soviet Union's first ballistic missile submarine is out on patrol when the reactor's cooling system springs a leak. Harrison Ford plays the captain, and he's dealing with a brand new sub that's already falling apart and a crew that doesn't trust him. When that leak happens, everything goes to hell immediately. There's no backup cooling system. They can't reach Moscow, and if they don't fix it, the reactor's going to explode, potentially triggering a nuclear detonation off the coast of Greenland. This actually happened in real life. Seven men died within days from radiation exposure. More followed later. The film shows it exactly how it went down. The desperation, the sacrifice, the fact that these guys knew they were dead the moment they volunteered.
0: Well, folks, there you are. So I am following the example of the plumber. You have to be prepared all the time. You will never know when you are on a submarine and there's a crazy Muslim guy on board who is ready to make a hole in it with an axe while the submarine is underwater. But dear listeners, there are people out there who are still digging up true stories to make the hijacking look like a false flag operation. Why do that? I'm asking, why do that? Why look for the truth? Like the guy C.J. Wellman, he does that. He pointed out this. On Sunday, Netanyahu has secret meeting in the UAE alongside Mossad. On Tuesday, he predicts imminent threat to Israel, and he said this on live TV. On Wednesday, plane full of Israeli departing UAE is hijacked by a so-called jihadist. On 27 October, voting in Israel begins. Yes, folks, why must this guy spoil a nice story that the Muslim wanted to kill Israelis? Who are you going to believe? Who are you going to believe? Netanyahu or this CJ character who is a renowned political commentator with an impeccable record of doing thorough research in every subject matter that he tackles? Are you going to believe him? Of course, you have to believe Netanyahu, who said that he knew nothing in advance about this October 7th attack by Hamas, and that all the people killed in Gaza, including journalists and hospital workers, were linked to Hamas, and the 25,000 kids killed died because they were used as human shields by Hamas. And of course, he also said there's no starvation and so on and on. Yeah. But going back to the Oval Office, the orange man said something shocking. Well, everything his empty brain says is shocking. He related almost word for word what Netanyahu told him about what happened. The attack on the captain by a Muslim guy and the brave Israelis who broke into the cabin and took control of the plane and so on and on. Then he said something shocking at the end. He said, "I don't know if it's true." Wow, eh? Ish, yes, yes, and yer. You implying what your boss told you could be made up? Hey, is that what you implying? That Netanyahu may have been speaking a lie? Good heavens. That's a very big one, Habibi. I thought the headline would be, Trump is not completely convinced by Netanyahu. I thought that would be in the media, but it was never to be found. So let's listen to his actual words about this. Here we have now clip number 3.
2: At length about this event, and it seems as though the co-pilot was perhaps a terrorist or perhaps a whack job, and he stabbed the pilot. The pilot was in very bad shape, and I guess he still is in very bad shape, but he had the sense to, amazing, to, in a way he was a hero, to open the door. You know, those doors are solid steel. You can't get them open from outside. He was able to fall back and get the door open and scream. And a plumber, an Israeli plumber, never flew a plane, was rarely in planes, very rarely flew. An Israeli plumber saw what was happening and strong. You know, when you lift pipe all day, you're strong. And he saw what was going on. He heard the screaming. He was toward the front, where you had security in the back, you know, you had security, and you had another flight crew, but they didn't have time. The plane was going sharply down at an unbelievable angle, so sharp that the rudder ripped off the back of the plane. The plane wasn't designed to go at a speed anywhere near that. And so it was well beyond its limits. And he ripped, with the G-forces as they were, he ripped this guy out of the seat, threw him back, the crowd got him, the passengers got him, grabbed him, and having never flown apart a plane, he took the stick, lifted it up, and leveled out the plane before it crashed. Now, this is the story that I heard. I don't know if it's true, but that's the story that I got from Bibi and from a couple of probably early. I don't know if you've heard that story yet. I think it's an amazing. So a plumber, never flew a plane, strong guy, lift him up, throw him back. The crowd was they knew they were going to die shortly because the G-forces, but they were able to hold him because he was going crazy. And he was crazy. And this plumber, never having flown a plane, had the sense to lift a stick. Who was it? And, you know, it's not like planes are different today. He used to have a little steering wheel. Today, they fly differently. And when asked why he did that, he said he watches that show, Air Disasters. You know the show? It's that craziest show. I never want to watch it because I watch it. I don't like watching it because bad things happen. But he said he watches it a lot. And he learned from watching that show. But I did speak to...
0: Well, there you have it. Trump suffering from foot in mouth disease. So this clip was actually posted. I got it from Facebook. And the guy who posted the clip said, this amazing story is 100% true, and anyone saying that it's bull needs to get his head read. Well, dear listeners, people posted their responses to this guy's comment, and it had me laughing out very loudly. Let me share some with you. So Aidan Taylor said this, it's true. All apprentice plumbers are taught to fly planes in their third year. I only got as far as my nuclear submarine training in year two. And Barry Galvani says, wait until they get his call-out charge. You know, when the plumbers come out to fix something at your place, you get a massive bill. So now the plumber went into the cockpit and saved everything. Probably give the fly Dubai a massive bill. And yes, Charles Cargill, he says, I heard the wings fell off and the plumber managed to somehow fashion some new wings from old pipes he had on his person. And Ian Adams says, there was another pilot on the plane, but at the time he was busy unblocking the toilet. And so, and people are just taking the mickey out of this whole episode. Okay, so going back to Netanyahu's response, when the plumber met him and related the story of how he foiled the hijack, Netanyahu, with a big fake smile, said, wow, you actually pulled the stick. He was so proud that this brave guy foiled an act that could have killed a plane load of Israelis. Huh? Well, a question crossed my mind just a minute ago. I wonder how many of the passengers served in the Israeli army, and did they kill any Palestinians? Just the thoughts flashed through my mind. And speaking about killing, well, the genocide continues in overdrive, and in a few days' time, it will be exactly 3 years since this wholesale carnage started. And didn't Donald Trump announce a year ago that he achieved a ceasefire between Hamas and Israel? Wonderful, isn't it? A year ago he said that. Well, Hamas stopped firing rockets, but Israel continues the bombardment, killing randomly men, women, and children every day. Here's what happened just during the night early today. This is what happened. No warning given before Israeli deadly strike in the hit Rimal area, one of Gaza City's most densely populated neighborhoods. An Israeli air attack on a residential apartment in western Gaza City has killed at least 5 people and severely wounded at least 6 others, according to medical staff at the Al-Shifa Hospital. The strike hit the Al-Asala building in the Rimal neighborhood early on Saturday without prior warning, according to Al Jazeera's Hani Al-Shar, reporting from Khan Yunus. Rimal is one of Gaza City's most crowded residential areas, home to thousands of displaced people sheltering in makeshift camps across the neighborhood. So fires were burning for at least an hour, and civil defense crews were still searching the site for missing people and bodies as Israel drones continued flying overhead. Al-Shifa Hospital said the dead included 4 women, among them an elderly Christian woman and her daughter. Dear listeners, you can't imagine the horror that the Palestinians are experiencing. I always think of the small children when the drones fly overhead and the bombs fall. Can you imagine their mental state, the trauma? And that genocidal state is still respected by many people. Absolutely sickening. Right. Take a deep breath, dear listeners, after all that heavy stuff. Let's look at some light at the end of the tunnel. I think I told you this previously, but be nice, okay? Be nice and pretend like you didn't hear it. And laugh loudly. All right? There we are. Right, so let me see what I got for you here. So, A man placed some flowers on the grave of his mother and was starting to walk backwards to his car, to walk back to his car, when his attention was diverted to another man kneeling at the grave. The man was sobbing and kept repeating, "Why did you have to die? Why did you have to die?" The first man approached him and said, "Sir, I don't wish to interfere with your private grief, but can I ask you who you are mourning?" And the mourner took a moment to collect himself and then replied, "My wife's first husband." So, one more, last one, right? An Indian auntie's husband has been slipping in and out of a coma for several months. Yet, she stayed lovingly by his bedside every day. Finally, he opened one eye and he called emotions for her to come near. "And you, my love, you have been with me through all the bad times. When I was fired, you were there for me. When the business failed, you were there. When I got shot, you were by my side. When we lost the house, you stood by me throughout. When my health started failing, you were still by my side. You know what, darling?" And she asked very gently, "What, dear?" And he replied, "I think you bring me bad luck." Let's finish off with something here. We've got a couple of minutes, 2 minutes. And the author and the professor of law, Khalid Abu El Fadi, speaks to Mehdi Hassan about the genocide. So let's listen to him, and then we will end with that. And this is all for today. This is Ebi Dawji bidding you all. Assalamu alaikum wa rahmatullahi wa barakatuh.
3: In your sermon in the book titled The Manipulation of Muslim Consciousness and the Art of Subordination, you say the real disaster is when the theology of the colonizer is superimposed upon the colonized, so that Muslims themselves buy into the idea that what happens in Makkah is a Saudi concern and what happens in Al-Aqsa is a Palestinian concern. In your view, Khalid, how complicit are Muslim leaders around the world in terms of what's happening in Palestine, in terms of abandoning the Palestinians for their own self-interest?
4: You know, the genocide could not have happened. And let's be very frank about this. The genocide could not have proceeded and would not proceed today if Muslims were not complicit. The role of the United Arab Emirates in covering for Israel and continuing to supply Israel, the role of Jordan in making sure that goods continue to flow into Israel, the role of Egypt in suffocating and laying siege to the Palestinians and helping Israel with this, the role of Saudi Arabia in continuing to talk about the Abraham Accords and the possibilities of peace and the NEOM project and funding Trump, giving him billions and billions of dollars. There is no, and I believe that Israel understands this quite well. And that is why Israel, quite frankly, doesn't see any cost to reneging on its agreements with Palestinians. Israel has annexed so far about 80% of the West Bank, has taken over all of Gaza. It is quite true when you hear from, because I follow Israeli media quite closely, and when Israelis talk about, you know, Arabs want us to finish off Hamas for them, Arabs just want us to do the job for them, I think there's a lot of truth to that.
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1: 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Narrated by Bukhari.
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4: Bismillahir Rahmanir Rahim. Alhamdulillahi Rabbil Alameen. Wassalatu wassalamu ala Sayyidina Muhammad wa ala alihi wa sahbihi ajma'in. Assalamu alaikum wa rahmatullahi wa barakatuh. Welcome, this is Living the Legacy, and I'm Rehana Umar. In the rush of daily life, many of us fulfill responsibilities, meet expectations, and we're caring for others, and somewhere along the way, we may lose touch with ourselves. The person we once knew becomes hidden beneath those layers of routines, transitions, disappointments, and just the demands of everyday living. Rediscovering oneself is not about becoming someone new, as we are going to learn today. Rather, it is about returning to authenticity, where we reconnect with our values, passions, strengths, and our dreams that may have been forgotten or even set aside. It does require honesty and self-reflection, healing, and the courage to ask difficult questions about who we are and who we want to become. Now, this has been a topic that's come up for many of our listeners through your feedback when we covered the topic of empty nesters in particular, where we addressed moms, women, who are going through that season where their children are now out of a home, they're studying, they're married, they're living elsewhere, and there's the sense of now being an empty nester. What does that mean in our society? How does one deal with the emotions that come up? Why do those emotions come up and all of that? And when we discuss that, this topic of self-discovery and who am I is one of the themes that came up, and we're so glad to be discussing that and learning more about that today with our very special guest. Joining us today on the conversation is Yumna Kiran, a certified NLP practitioner and coach who is based in Cape Town, South Africa, through private coaching and counseling at Lifeline and her own lived journey of raising two children while staying true to herself. Yumna has dedicated her work to guiding others towards emotional well-being, healing, and self-discovery. That's beautiful. Today, we are going to explore the journey of rediscovering oneself and how life experiences do shape our identity, why disconnection is common, and the practical ways that you and I can return to a place of authenticity, self-awareness, and inner peace. As always, a disclaimer, this is not a therapy session. This is generalized, and you would need to invest in your own discovery, your own healing, your own wellness journey, one-on-one with a mental health practitioner to be able to work on your specific concerns or challenges. This, again, is generalized, and we can all take benefit from it, inshallah. Yumna, assalamu alaikum. And it's a pleasure to welcome you to Living the Legacy on Radio Islam today. Ahlan wa sahlan. Assalamu alaikum wa rahmatullahi wa barakatuh, and shukran jazakallah so much for the opportunity to talk about mental wellness, which is a topic that is so dear to me.
5: Alhamdulillah. Yumna, was there a particular turning point for you that made you realize that you needed to work on this journey of rediscovery, and then from there it led to you organically supporting others and guiding others on this journey?
4: Yes, absolutely. I think, as many people have probably said before me a lot more eloquently, I believe our circumstances, our experiences, our traumas usually inform our passions and even our purpose in life. And there are two experiences that stand out for me. The first, growing up in Cape Town during the latter part of the apartheid years, I witnessed my family and community really struggle financially and mentally. And my grandparents opened their home to neighbors, family, and friends, lending an ear or a warm meal. And people sought comfort by talking quite openly about their struggles. And as a young girl, I would sit in their company listening and observing. And being an empath, I remember feeling really deeply saddened. And a part of me wanted to kind of take the pain away. Mm-hmm. And at the same time, a question formed in my mind. And that was, is there another way? You know, do we really have to accept our circumstances as they are? And then the second experience relates more to my teenage years. I'd say interactions with family members, friends, community. Some of it was quite harsh. And because we had numerous get-togethers, I found it took a severe toll on my self-esteem and self-worth. In retrospect, it was a gift because I became acutely aware that I disliked feeling the way I did. I had this debilitating fear to speak up. I was riddled with anxiety. And of course, having no understanding of how to change this, no tools, no methods, and thus commenced my intense pursuit of self-help books and anything related to understanding, you know, why people do the things they do. And that's where I discovered NLP, which stands for neuro-linguistics programming. It also took me years to understand that their harshness was a projection of their own pain, their own trauma. And with that understanding came compassion on my side.
5: Mm-hmm. Amazing, mashallah. Always so, such a special moment to hear of journeys and turning points. Yumna, when we talk about, we hear about this very often, and people say, you know, it feels like I just woke up one day and I feel lost. Mm-hmm. Tell us more about what would some of the common signs be that someone is disconnected from themselves, or that they've lost touch with themselves? Because I think, as we said, that where you just wake up in one day and you just feel like you're lost, many mm-hmm. people are probably listening to the podcast and nodding their heads that, yeah, that's exactly how I feel. So tell us more about these signs of disconnection, please.
4: Mm-hmm. Yeah, it can show up simply as feeling off. People describe it as, I'm just not feeling myself. Life, they describe life as feeling dull. There's nothing to look forward to. And at every point, a challenge is presented, and that is how they view things. There's also this kind of growing discomfort with the status quo, you know, with their current life. And this can extend all the way to depression and severe depression, where people struggle to get out of bed. They struggle with basic things like washing their body, brushing their teeth. They feel tired, and they want to kind of hide from the world and isolate. Yeah.
5: Mm-hmm. And why would it be that we hear more now about so many people who are struggling with knowing who they are? And this is often with people who, even on the outside, others would say, well, they've achieved so much in their lives. They're such successful people. Mm-hmm. What does success have to do with self-awareness or self-knowledge?
6: Yeah, the reason people struggle, well, this is a multifaceted and really complex answer. And I'll give you a short and long version. What I've observed, and this is the short version first, is that people have either not made the time or had the time, the space. Sometimes they don't have access to resources such as information, financial, and even the courage to figure out who they are. Their lives are they are due to necessity, to societal pressure. And more often than not, people don't have the luxury of finding out who they are. You know, especially in South Africa, where people are mainly struggling just to make ends meet. Their financial constraints and their circumstances just overwhelming, you know. But lifelines, which I'd like to just mention later, especially if people are struggling financially. And then the long version of that is, you know, if we just take a peek into our childhoods, I mean, what was that like? You know, our parents, our family members, our community, our teachers always directing us, you know, do this, do that, mind your manners. You're speaking too softly, you're speaking too loudly, you know, be respectful, don't embarrass me, do as I say. And when we are children, we are like sponges. We absorb everything we see, we hear. And as a child, your very survival is tied to your parents or your caregivers. You know, their approval, their validation, their love and acceptance equals my survival as a child. And then, of course, society dictates what success looks like, you know, and that includes your parents, your peers, your family. And the pressure of becoming someone respected and important and financially secure can be overwhelming. And so over time, you build an identity based on what you've achieved, but not who you are. And this very success, this busyness, which is mostly based on external validation, ironically blocks the inner voice and that authentic self. Until, you know, my wish for all of you out there is hopefully, inshallah, you reach a point of discomfort and dissonance one day, which is a lack of harmony within your being, where the inner voice refuses to be suppressed any longer. And at that point, you begin your journey into self-discovery.
5: Mm-hmm. How do, you know, how do our experiences in childhood and then societal pressures, family expectations, how do all of these shape the identity that we then carry into our adulthood?
6: Yeah, and I touched on this in the earlier question, but you know, it really happens slowly, consistently, like a dripping tap. Each interaction, each correction, each command, experience, trauma informs our very identity. How our parents and community responded to us in different circumstances, that became our internal voice, especially when we've messed up. And our childhood experiences become our emotional wiring. The good news is that it's not permanent. It can change. And I like to remind myself and even my children that you can reinvent yourself at any stage of your life, by seeking the necessary guidance and by making your well-being a priority.
5: And so here, when you're talking about well-being, we're talking about which aspects? Are we talking about physical? Are we talking about emotional?
6: Well, both, because they're very much interlinked. Yeah, they're very much interlinked. Yeah.
5: Okay. In your work as an NLP practitioner, Yumna, what would you say are some of the biggest obstacles that prevent people from reconnecting with their authentic selves?
6: Yeah, I think it helps to view this reconnection with ourselves as an investment. A lot of the time I find, you know, when clients call in and they have a query about what it is that I offer, what I find people do a lot of the time is make excuses, you know, be it time, I don't have enough time, I don't have the finances. And if you view your reconnection with yourself as an investment, you have to create the time and the space, and you have to set aside the finances. It requires time and energy and effort. You know, also understanding that healing and discovering ourselves is a journey. It is not a quick fix. It is important you are quite intentional about it, that you are consistent and that you are curious, because curiosity sets such a different tone. I get almost this kind of whimsical music in my head when I think about it, like you're embarking on this journey, you know, at this adventure, versus, you know, who is to blame. Because I think people are so fearful of discovering themselves because they are afraid that they're going to find out that they are a bad person, or that there's something wrong with them, or that, you know, I'm to blame. And there's a lot of shame in that. But it is very much setting this who is to blame aside. It is approaching it as a discovery into who you are and looking at it through the lens of curiosity, you know. And then the biggest barrier, which is very much tied into the who's to blame, is accountability. I find that, again, because of the fear of finding out that I am to blame, you know, people are afraid to go there. They're afraid to discover. And accountability is not about blame. It is very much about taking ownership of my choices, you know, my life. And I want to use an example. Let's say, for example, because this comes up quite often during my sessions, is when clients are, for example, married to someone, a partner, and there's either cheating involved or there's abuse of some sort. You know, obviously, you are not doing the abuse or the cheating, but the question comes in, what is my part in this? And my part in this is that I've allowed this for many, many years, even though I was aware that this was happening and I'm aware of how this has affected my life. But I allowed it. And when you look at it, not from a place of blame, but from a place of curiosity, why? Why is it allowed this for so many years? You know, and is there a pattern in my life of doing these sorts of things? It's about discovery, discovering what this is. And then understanding that you've kind of been looking at this world through like a filter, like let's say it's an orange filter. And all your decisions that you've made in your life has been through this orange filter. And this orange filter is your pain and your trauma and your experiences. And when you start on this discovery into yourself, it's like removing this filter and then seeing the world for what it is, from a standpoint of clarity and being informed and empowered. And so the next time you make a choice in your life, it is with eyes wide open. And that is where empowerment comes from.
5: There's so many gems in there. I think I need to myself come back to that and sit with that again. Incredible. Alhamdulillah. Let's talk, if we can. I know you mentioned something very profound in terms of when we approach something with curiosity instead of judgment or criticism. Mm. What about roles versus identity? Because many people, especially women, define themselves by roles. And in fact, that's how this topic came up when we had the Empty Nesters series. So roles like being a parent or a spouse, employee or caregiver even. And many of us are in the sandwich generation. We've got our parents we're looking after, and then we have the children. Mm. How can someone begin separating who they are from what they do? And can one actually do that separation?
6: Yeah, absolutely. It's such a beautiful question. And I believe roles are very much tied into identity. And the truth is, it benefits us in some way. You know, it can provide a form of status, you know, like if you are like a lawyer, doctor, whatever it is that you do, you know, you walk into a room and it's like, yeah, I'm a this, I'm a that, you know, and it gives you that status, you know, and a sense of comfort that I belong in the world. I've carved my space out in the world, and a sense of pride even. But I find asking people who they are can sometimes silence a room. Because it's quite an uncomfortable question for someone who's never taken the time to reflect on it. And for me, who you are informs your very essence. It is the core of who you are. And you are having trouble separating the two, because the reality is most of us just get so caught up in our lives, especially if you are a mom, you know, or you're working and you're a mom. It's life can just become so overwhelming. And I would start with a question, you know, who am I without being a mom or a wife or a teacher or a doctor or a lawyer? You know, how do I spend time alone? Do I even spend time alone? And am I fearful to spend time alone? Because a lot of the time, I mean, I speak to friends of mine as well, and there's this fear of going to a cafe and having a coffee alone. It's like, what are people going to think? You know, those are things that you have to observe about yourself. And then there's also a question which I love, which is, what was I passionate about when I was younger? Now, were you the one sitting with a giant microscope or following the ants around the house and just pondering about the stars? You know, did you sit outside and enjoy drawing or painting or just getting lost in that? You know, what happened to that little girl or little boy? And what was he or she passionate about? You know, ultimately, it is about understanding who we are without this role. That is very much a part of rediscovering ourselves. It's what brought us joy before all of this happened. What brought us joy? What got us lost in the world?
7: Right. Yeah. Thank you for that. Thank you, Imna. For someone who is feeling lost, someone who can resonate with what we talked about today, what are the simple practical steps you would offer to them as a way to begin the journey of rediscovery, if we can call it that? Yeah.
6: Firstly, again, I would like to reiterate that discovering yourself does not happen overnight. It will require time and patience. At the same time, getting to know yourself is probably one of the best investments you could ever make. It starts with being intentional, creating, carving out the time and the space to be silent. Silencing the noise around you is essential. If you want to access your inner voice, you have to allow the space for silence. And do this by meditating. I mean, we are so blessed. We get to be on our salamats 5 times a day. But just meditating and allow yourself to observe your inner dialogue. There might be lots of criticism coming up. You know, are you berating yourself? Are you doubting yourself? Notice what is happening within your body. Are you feeling restless with the silence? Are you feeling anxious? And then I would take out a little notebook and jot down your observations. What is coming up for you with regards to self-talk? Are you putting yourself down? Are you saying, this is ridiculous? Why are you sitting and doing nothing? I mean, there's so many other things to do. You know, just notice your self-talk. And then also, what is happening within your body? If you struggle with silence, I would recommend perhaps going for a walk in nature, somewhere safe. Go to the beach, watch the waves. I find nature has a different pulse or energy. It can be both invigorating and calming at the same time. Have your feet touch the grass, the sand, the water, whichever setting you prefer. And then again, observe how you are feeling. What is coming up for you? What are the feelings? What is the self-talk? How is your body responding to just being out in the silence? If you are feeling really brave, have an open and honest discussion with someone that you admire and trust. Ask for feedback on your blind spots. And this is going to be a hard one, but like, just listen. Try not to get defensive or feel the need to explain. Mm-hmm. And I know it's hard. It's hard for me even to do that. But there's such you can get such nuggets out of that. You know, just listen, take notes, and observe. Are there triggers coming up for you when this person says something? Is it triggering you in some way? And then how is your body and your body reacting as well? And finally, many people need guidance. It's a case of you don't know what you don't know. And there are keys to this. You know, if finance is a problem, there are organizations that offer free counseling. If you have financial means, there are further options. And that, of course, depends on what you require. You might consider a psychologist or psychiatrist. And, of course, there are wellness practitioners like myself that offer an alternative approach. But I'd like to emphasize the point that there is help out there, there is guidance, there are options, and you are not alone in your journey.
7: Absolutely. Thank you so much for that and those helpful tips. If we can, Yumna, tell us a bit more about Lifeline. We understand that's part of your portfolio as well. How does that work? Tell us more about that, please.
6: Yeah, so Lifeline, they're actually global. But in South Africa, we have a toll-free number. And then, of course, I operate with the Lifeline in Western Cape. So what they offer is they offer free text. So via WhatsApp, you can actually WhatsApp, and people do counseling via WhatsApp. You can call the WhatsApp line, and that's free as well. And we actually counsel people for free. And then you can also do face-to-face with Lifeline Western Cape. You'd have to find out if you're in Johannesburg or Durban, specifically what those Lifeline organizations offer. But in the West, they do face-to-face as well. Yeah. Mm-hmm.
7: All right, so that's a great starting point for many. So Lifeline is free of charge?
6: Free of charge, and there are other organizations. There's SADAC, which is a depression and anxiety group. There's Cipla Mental Health, and so there are options.
7: Fantastic. And for our listeners who would like the option of working with you and what's the best way for our listeners to get in touch with you, whatever details you're comfortable sharing, and what are the services you're currently offering?
6: Yeah, so I'm on Instagram, and my handle is Elevation with Yumna. And they're welcome to just direct message me. I offer a 30-minute free consultation, and we take it from there. And my services basically is NLP. NLP is neuro-linguistics programming. And that is where we access the subconscious. So especially people, you know, when people have trauma or they've got patterns that's keeping them stuck. You know, they keep on doing the same things over and over again, or they have certain belief systems that are, you know, again, keeping them back. With NLP, we kind of access the subconscious mind, where we look into what is it, what was the emotional trauma, what was the experience that happened that made you make this decision, you know, and that is how you ended up in this belief system and these patterns. And then the other service I offer is just your coaching and counseling. And I do a lot of emotional regulation work with people, and that's obviously after the NLP.
7: Fantastic. I love what you mentioned earlier about it not just being changing how we're thinking or reframing, but also what that feels like in our bodies. So that's wonderful to know. And it was really good speaking to you today and hearing more about what we can do on this journey of rediscovery. I think a lot of people feel really stuck, unsure, and very alone in this, but you've been very, very helpful. And I think given a lot of people hope in terms of how they can build up and rediscover and realign with what's really important to them. Are there any last words you'd like to share with our guests today on the topic of rediscovery or about the line of work that you're in?
6: Yes, thank you for that. I'd like to just say that discovering yourself is an awakening. It's a gift. And You know, it's also the destruction of the parts of yourself that were toxic and that were imprisoning you in many ways. I like to look at it a little bit like a forest fire, which is, you know, a forest fire can be utterly devastating and all-consuming. But just when you think everything is burned to the ground, you see little shoots of green popping up. And those shoots of green are hope. There is a way forward. It might feel impossible, you know, like your life will never change. But I've witnessed it in my own life and with my clients. And once, you know, they made a decision and commitment to step into their authentic selves, life changed, not externally, internally. And that is where true empowerment lives.
7: MashaAllah, that is beautiful to hear. Alhamdulillah. So thank you very, very much for that and for joining us today, Yumna, on this edition of the program. We're so grateful for you and for your time today. And we make dua that you continue to be a means and a support to many, many more. May you be blessed with good health and strength always. Ameen.
6: Ameen. Jazakallah so much for your time.
7: It's our pleasure. Our pleasure. Our pleasure. Assalamu alaikum wa rahmatullahi wa barakatuh.
6: Wa alaikum salam.
7: Our guest today was Yumna Kiran, a specialist practitioner at Habitus Wellness. Yumna is a certified NLP practitioner, coach, and counselor with a focus on emotional wellness and personal transformation. Her work supports individuals in identifying and releasing unhelpful patterns, belief systems, and thought processes that may be holding them back from the life they envision for themselves. And with that, we go for an ad break. And on the other side of this, inshallah, we continue with our next

cases have been reported, resulting in 241 arrests and 176 convictions. In KwaZulu-Natal, construction site disruptions have fallen from more than 60 a month to fewer than 10. But the fight is not over. Cabinet has now approved the Integrated Social Facilitation Framework, the next phase in our fight against the construction mafia. It will ensure communities are engaged before construction begins with professional social facilitators, transparent information about local opportunities, and lawful ways to resolve concerns. This will make it harder for criminals to exploit communities and hijack construction projects. While the framework does not replace law enforcement, it certainly strengthens it. Those who threaten workers, demand money, or stop construction will face consequences. Together, we are restoring law and order, protecting infrastructure delivery, and turning South Africa into a construction site. Let's build a better country together, brick by brick.

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1: A warm welcome back to the second segment of this hour here on Radio Islam. And before the break, we were speaking to Yumna Kiran, a certified NLP, a neuro-linguistics programming practitioner and coach based in Cape Town, South Africa, on the topic of rediscovering themselves, rediscovering ourselves. And I hope that that program and that interview brought clarity and some insight into the topic. May Allah subhanahu wa ta'ala make it easy for everyone. Ameen. We're going to continue now with our second segment. And in this second segment, we are going to focus on, again, building on this topic, inshallah. So in building on this topic, what we want to remind ourselves of, and I think what came out very clearly and beautifully with Yumna in the interview today, was this aspect of building ourselves, of growing ourselves, of discovering ourselves, and how after hearing that conversation on rediscovering oneself, it is worth sitting with a few quiet thoughts. So what we're going to do in this second segment now is to reflect on this on a deeper level. Because what we're really talking about is not becoming someone new, but slowly remembering who we have always been beneath everything life has added on to us. So in this reflection, in this segment of the program, we're going to reflect on something deeply powerful. It's slowly remembering who we have always been beneath everything that life has added onto us. When we think about that, we think about all the demands of life and all the pressures and expectations and disappointments and the hiccups, right? Most people do not lose themselves in one dramatic moment. It happens quietly. It happens in the routines, in the responsibilities, in the expectations, in the years of showing up for everyone else and slowly forgetting to check in with yourself. And often it only becomes clear when you stop and ask a very simple question. Who am I when I am not performing, producing, caring, fixing, or surviving? That question can feel uncomfortable at first because many of us have built lives that function well on the outside, but sometimes something inside feels slightly disconnected. From a reflective, counseling-informed perspective, one of the first things to understand is that this disconnection is not unusual, that it is human. People adapt, people cope, people adjust, and in that process, parts of the self get placed on hold. Not lost, just quiet. So rediscovering yourself is not about rushing to reinvent your life. It begins much more gently than that. It begins with awareness. It begins with noticing. Noticing when you feel most at ease. Noticing when you feel drained. Noticing when you feel like yourself. And where you feel like you are just going through the motions. For many of us, we get so busy just living life in a way where we are, you know, on like this hamster wheel. And so when that happens, and when we're living life like we're on that hamster wheel, for many of us, it can feel like, you know, there's nothing to my life. There's nothing to look forward to. There's nothing to enjoy about life. And yet we haven't taken that moment to look within. So what happens when we do look within? When we look within in our lives, what do we realize and what comes up for us? And that's something I think very important for us to reflect on, because in this world that we're living in, many of us are just moving at such a fast pace that we do not even realize what's happening. So take a moment to reflect on that. And what that means for you, and how being able to connect back to your own true self is a way of connecting ultimately with Allah subhanahu wa ta'ala. The small moments of awareness are important because it's these moments that start to connect you with your internal world. And that is what is often the first thing we disconnect from when life becomes overwhelming. And then comes something that many people underestimate, and that is silence. In a world that is constantly full of noise, silence can feel unfamiliar. It can even feel uncomfortable. But silence is often where you begin to hear yourself again. Not the version of you that's responding to everyone else, but the version of you that exists under all of that. So recognizing that there are so many different versions to each one of us. But even a few moments of stillness can begin to reveal things that you and I have been too busy to notice. Thoughts, emotions, needs, and truths that have been sitting quietly beneath the surface. And then there's the emotional layer. Many people say, "I'm fine." And they say it so often that they stop checking whether they actually are fine. They keep moving, keep functioning, keep managing. But emotionally, they may be carrying more than they realize. Rediscovering ourselves involves gently reconnecting with those feelings again. Not judging them, not fixing them immediately, just acknowledging them. Acknowledging, "I feel tired, I feel overwhelmed, I feel uncertain, I feel calm, I feel contented." Because when emotions are named, they begin to soften. And when they are ignored, they often grow louder in other ways. Another important part of this journey is values. Because sometimes the feeling of being lost is not about not knowing who you are, but about living in a way that is not aligned with what matters to you anymore. Values are the quiet compass of identity. They guide the person, the kind of person you want to be, not just the goals you want to achieve. And when life becomes busy, it is very easy to drift away from them without even noticing. So rediscovery often looks like small realignments, saying no when you would normally say yes, choosing rest before guilt, creating space where there was none before, listening to what feels right, not just what looks right. And with that comes something people do not always expect: grief. Because when you begin to reconnect with yourself, you also begin to notice what you have been disconnected from: time, choices, opportunities, versions of yourself that feel distant now. But grief is not a setback in this process. It is part of it. It is a sign that you are beginning to feel again, to remember again, to reconnect again. And slowly something else begins to rebuild: trust. Trust in your own decisions, trust in your own feelings, trust in your ability to know what is right for you, even if it takes time. That trust is not rebuilt overnight. It comes in small moments. It comes in choosing something and honoring that choice, learning that your voice matters. And through all of this, one thing remains central: gentleness. Because it is very easy when reflecting on your life to become critical of yourself, to ask, "Why didn't I notice that sooner? Why did I stay too long? Why did I drift so far?" But the truth is, most people were not lost because they were careless. They were simply coping, adapting, carrying what they needed to carry. So this process is not about blame. It is about understanding. And from understanding comes change. A steady change. A change that brings you closer to yourself again. So perhaps the question to sit with after this conversation and podcast is not, "Who should I become?" but rather, "What parts of me have been waiting for my attention again?" Because rediscovering yourself is not about becoming someone different. It is about becoming present enough to recognize yourself again. And sometimes that is where everything begins. May Allah give us this understanding and insight and clarity. Ameen. And with that, we prepare to bring today's program to a close. We would like to remind our listeners that we value your recommendations and feedback on topics and guests that we can feature on future editions of the program. We'd love to know if there are any specific topics or guests you would like us to explore in future editions of the podcast, Living the Legacy. You can always drop us an email with that or your correspondence to the email address, hana@radioislamlive.com. 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That brings us to the close of this edition of the program, and you can look forward to many more sterling episodes of the program produced by Mumtaz Musa. So from Mumtaz, our engineer brother Ziad Milanzi, we thank, as well as our esteemed guests on today's program, Yumna Kiran, and you, our listeners, for joining us. Jazakumullah khairan. And inshallah, we will meet on the next edition of Living the Legacy. So until then, assalamu alaikum wa rahmatullahi wa barakatuh.
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1: Assalamu alaikum wa rahmatullahi wa barakatuh. The 21st of Rabi al Thani, corresponding to the 3rd of October 2026. I am Mu'allima Sabra Peshwa with your news on Radio Islam International. On the local news this hour, police in Gauteng say they have solved the three of the 12 murders involving the woman whose bodies has been found in different parts of the province. The cases are being investigated as part of efforts to deal with violence against women and bring those responsible to justice. Police say investigations into the remaining cases are continuing and the detectives working to identify the suspects and collect more evidence. Authorities' additional resources are being made available to support investigations and improve the response of cases involving the violence against women. Also on the local news, Ukuruleni residents have marched against gender-based violence and femicide, calling for stronger police action and greater safety in communities. The protesters handed over the memorandum in Kempton Park Police Station after 12 women's bodies were found in different parts of Gauteng since July. March organizers and community leaders are calling for increased police visibility, stronger street committees, and closer cooperation between police and residents. On the African continent, more than 4,000 people have now died from Ebola, from an Ebola outbreak in the Democratic Republic of Congo, according to government figures. The outbreak is mainly affecting eastern parts of the country, where fighting and insecurity are making it harder for health workers to reach the communities. Health organizations are working to test patients, provide treatment, and limit the spread of the disease. Authorities say that the situation remains serious, with access to healthcare continuing to be a major challenge in some areas. On the world news, 10 people have been injured after a car drove into a crowd in an Australian city of Newcastle. Police say 18-year-old men have been arrested following the incident, which happened while the people were gathered in an area. The injured were taken to hospital for medical treatment while the police secured the scene and began questioning witnesses. Investigators are now working to establish what caused the driver to lose control of the vehicle and whether the incident was deliberate. On the Ummah news, millions of people in Yemen are facing worsening hunger and renewed fighting disrupts food supplies and forces families to flee from their homes. The World Food Programme says 74% of families in government-controlled areas are experiencing hunger. As food prices rise and access to basic necessities becomes more difficult, the agency warns that its food assistance programs are at risk without urgent funding, leaving vulnerable families in an increasingly difficult situation. It says additional support is needed to help displaced people and families struggling to afford food. In the finances this hour, the dollar is looking at 16 rand 66 cents to the dollar, 21 rand 99 cents to the pound, 18 rand 70 cents to the euro. The gold is sitting at $4,194.44 per ounce. Oil is sitting at $102.31 per barrel. In our Salah times for today, in the Johannesburg region, Asr Shafi is at 26 minutes past 3 and Asr Hanafi at 24 minutes past 4. In the Durban region, Asr Shafi is at 16 minutes past 3 and Asr Hanafi at 12 minutes past 4. From the news desk at Radio Islam International, I am Mu'allima Sabra Peshwa. Assalamu alaikum wa rahmatullahi wa barakatuh.
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4: 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Welcome to this afternoon's program, Ya Qari Al-Quran on Radio Islam International. This afternoon, inshallah, we're going to be listening to some of the senior Qurra from Cape Town, and we will be listening to Qari Munir Sattaruddin, Qari Haris Williams, Qari Zuhair Isaacs, and then from Peter Marisburg, from Madrasa Tartil al-Quran, from Peter Marisburg, we're going to be listening to Qari Muhammad Abdul Aziz.
5: Assalamu alaikum wa rahmatullahi wa barakatuh. A'udhu billahi minash shaitanir rajim.

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And the next reciter is also a very senior reciter from Cape Town, that is Sheikh Haris Williams. We'll be listening to his recitation.

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0: صدق الله العظيم.
1: MashaAllah, that was Qari Haris Williams with that beautiful recitation, also from Cape Town. It's time for a break, and after the break, we'll be listening to the recitation by Qari Muhammad Abdul Aziz from Madrasa Tartil Quran from Pietermaritzburg.
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0: MashaAllah, another very beautiful recitation by Qari Muhammad Abdul Aziz from Madrasa Tartil al Quran from Peter Maritzburg. It's time for a break, and after the break, the next reciter is going to be Qari Zuhair Isaacs, also from Cape Town, and they had participated in the Qira'ah recitation program that was held in Cape Town during the course of the year.
1: 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FNB Lanesia. Make that call now to Crescent of Hope Operation Waterwell. 011-854-1809. Crescent of Hope, serving humanity for the pleasure of Allah.
2: Did you know that living an Islamic will can make a world of difference in winding up your estate? To complete an Islamic will that is also legally recognized, contact the Jamiatul Ulama South Africa's Wills and Estate Department on 011-373-8000 to book an appointment. Where there's a will, there's a way.
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0: Well, that brings us now towards the end of the program, Ya Qari Al-Quran on Radio Islam International. And some of the reciters that we've heard this afternoon have been some of the senior reciters from Cape Town. That was Sheikh Munir Sattaruddin, Qari Harris Williams, and then from Maritzburg, Peter Maritzburg, Qari Muhammad Abdul Aziz, and finally it was Qari Zuhair Isaacs. We say Jazakallah khairan to you, the esteemed listeners of Radio Islam International, for tuning into this afternoon's program, Ya Qari Al-Quran, and as well as the technical sound engineer. And we'll be concluding this afternoon's program with the recitation by the Ali brothers.
1: Assalamu alaikum wa rahmatullahi wa barakatuh.

0: We say Jazakallah Khairan to the Qurra for the participation and for the recitation. That brings us to the end of this afternoon's program, Ya Qari Al-Quran, Radio Islam International. Until next time, we say wa sallallahu ala nabi al-ummi fi amanillah. Assalamu alaikum wa rahmatullahi wa barakatuh.
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2: Assalamu alaikum wa rahmatullahi wa barakatuh. 21st of Rabi al Thani, corresponding to the 3rd of October 2026. I am Mu'allima Sabra Pesha, watching news on Radio Islam International. On the local news this hour, police in Gauteng investigating the death of 14-year-old twin brothers who were found stabbed inside their home in Mamelodi, West Pretoria. The boys were discovered by their mother when she returned home from her work on Friday. Police says there were no obvious signs of forced entry and investigators are following up on the lead. No arrests have been made yet, while the circumstances surrounding the attack remain under investigation, Colonel Demakatso says.
3: Police, they are investigating the double murder after the 14-year-old twin boys were found stabbed to death in their house in Mamelodi West. This incident happened apparently yesterday in the afternoon, and according to information, the mother reported she found the kids when she came back from work, and the lifeless bodies, they had multiple stab wounds. At this stage, the circumstances surrounding the incident are unclear, and no one has been arrested, but we have already established a team of detectives that are working on the case to establish as to what could have really happened in that house.
2: Also on the local news, the Auditor General has raised concerns about financial management of the Department of Women, Youth, Persons with Disability and Commission for Gender Equality. The two institutions move from clean audit outcomes to unqualified opinions for the 2025/2026 financial year. The Auditor General says the decline was linked to the problems with compliance and reporting of performance on information. Officials says that the findings point to areas where stronger financial controls and better accountability are needed. On the African continent, at least 25 people have been killed by the floods in the eastern Ethiopia, with officials saying 19 of those who died were children. The flooding has affected communities in the eastern part of the country after heavy rains caused water levels to rise quickly. Rescue and emergency teams are assisting affected communities in assessing the damage caused by the floods. Authorities are also warning residents in affected areas to remain alert by the heavy rain continuing. On the world news, an oil tanker has been hit by an unidentified projectile off the coast of Oman, according to reports from maritime authorities. The incident happened in waters near an important shipping route where several vessels have faced security concerns in recent months. The tanker was reportedly damaged in an incident, while the authorities are investigating where the projectile came from and who is responsible. The latest incident is raising further concerns about the safety of commercial shipping in the region. On the Ummah news, the World Health Organization is warning serious consequences for people in Gaza because essential medical supplies are being delayed from entering the territory. The World Health Organization says medicines, prosthetics, and other medical equipment are urgently needed by hospitals and patients. The organization says almost 2 million people also need shelter as winter begins, increasing concerns of cold weather, flooding, and disease. The World Health Organization is also calling humanitarian and medical supplies to enter Gaza more regularly through the crossing points. The finances this hour. The rand is looking at 16 rand 66 cents to the dollar, 21 rand 99 cents to the pound, 18 rand 70 cents to the euro. The gold is sitting at $4,194.44 per ounce. Oil is sitting at $102.31 per barrel. In our Salah times for today, in the Johannesburg region, Asr Shafi is at 26 minutes past 3 and Asr Hanafi at 24 minutes past 4. In the Durban region, Asr Shafi is at 16 minutes past 3 and Asr Hanafi at 12 minutes past 4. From the news desk at Radio Islam International, I am Alima Sabira Peshwa. Assalamu alaikum wa rahmatullahi wa barakatuh.
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0: 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Stay tuned and we will be right back.
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6: Genocide is not a legal abstraction. Genocide is a mother searching for her child in rubble. Genocide is a doctor operating without anesthesia. Genocide is a child writing their name on their arm so their body can be identified if they are killed. This is what the world has been asked to witness. Now, we are asked to respond. South Africa. That response begins with our feet. Join the 2026 Walk for Freedom. Sunday, 4th of October 2026, Rose Park, Lenasia, 8 a.m. Bring your family, bring your voice, stand with the struggle veterans, walk for the children. 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Walk for Palestine, walk for freedom. 4th of October 2026, Rose Park, Lenasia. Be there.

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0: 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called Golden Advisors from 9 to 10 p.m. it was me and my guest brother Thabiso the community of Thembelihle is crying people who own business shops each and every night they're breaking in they're doing this the community of Thembelihle is crying why our guest said it brother Thabiso said it there isn't any unity amongst us and that's why all this is happening so I brought brother Thabiso as a shop owner and we're having a discussion with him asking him what's the best way to move forward and he's crying ukuthi there's no unity but anyway catch us again on Tuesday myself and brother Thabiso Tuesday Golden Advisors from 9 up until 10 p.m. Sibonga kakhulu Robana tokopal mina nkulunkulu Allah except from me and from everyone else assalamu alaikum wa rahmatullahi wa barakatuh
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5: Assalamu alaikum wa rahmatullahi wa barakatuh. The 21st of Rabiul Athani, corresponding to the 3rd of October 2026. I am Mu'alima Sabira Pesha with your news on Radio Islam International. On the local news this hour, South Africa is stepping up efforts to fight financial crimes in the country, prepares for an important international review of its systems. Authority says stronger action is needed to deal with money laundering, corruption and other financial crimes. The government is working with law enforcement agencies to improve investigations and make it harder for criminals to move illegal money through financial systems. Officials say the work is also important for protecting South Africa's reputation and strengthening confidence in the country's financial sector. Also on the local news, police in Limpopo are investigating the murder of a tavern owner who was shot and killed at his business in Mamaulo village. The attackers reportedly fled the scene with the victim's vehicle after taking an undisclosed amount of money. The police have launched a manhunt for those responsible and are appealing to anyone with information to come forward. The motive for the killing has not yet been confirmed, while investigators continue to gather evidence. On the African continent, police in Kenya have used tear gas to dispense hundreds of people protesting against high food prices in the country. The demonstrations took place as residents raised concerns about the rising cost of basic goods and pressure on household finances. Police moved to break up the crowds as protesters gathered in the streets, with officers monitoring the situation closely. The protest came amid wider concerns about the cost of living in Kenya. On the world news, China says its plans to complete the detailed global geological map of Mars by 2028 as part of its growing space program. Scientists are using information collected by Mars missing to study the planet's surface, rocks, and geological history. The project is expected to help researchers better understand how Mars developed and whether it once had conditions that could support life. China is also planning to further mission the expand of exploration in the planet of deep space. On the Umma news, a fire has broken out at an oil facility in Saudi Arabia's capital Riyadh earlier today. Authorities are investigating what caused the fire, whether it is linked to a wider security tension in the region. There have been no immediate report confirming deaths and serious injuries from the incident. Emergency teams responded to the fire, while officials worked to secure the area and assess any damage to the facility. The incident comes as security remains heightened across parts of the Middle East following recent attacks and regional tensions. The finances this hour. The rand is looking at 16.66 rand to the dollar, 21.99 rand to the pound, 18.70 rand to the euro. The gold is sitting at $4,194.44 per ounce, and the oil is looking at $102.31 per barrel. In our Salah times for today, in the Johannesburg region, Asr Hanafi sets in at 24 minutes past 4, and Maghrib sets in at 12 minutes past 6. In the Durban region, Asr Hanafi sets in at 12 minutes past 4, and Maghrib sets in at 1 minute past 6. From the news desk at Radio Islam International, I'm Mu'alima Sabira Peshwa. Assalamu alaikum wa rahmatullahi wa barakatuh.
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0: 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My dear respected brothers and any sisters listening, assalamu alaikum wa rahmatullahi wa barakatuh. When we engage with our minds to create something, the human can become very creative. So when you plan, when you try and create something, whatever it is, the human proceeds and starts creating ideas. When we use our hands, with those hands, we're able to make something, we're able to do something. When you use your feet and your legs to run, we're able to move certain distances in short amount of time, short spaces of time. When you use different parts of your body, you're able to get and achieve different things. When we use our heart, when I say heart, I mean our spiritual heart. When you use your spiritual heart to find Allah Azza wa Jal, then you can move from the earth to the heavens. You can connect up with Allah Azza wa Jal, as in the heart is something Allah has created for the dhikr of Allah. Allah has said the whole body, from top to bottom, there is no way that that body will find any true inner peace except through the remembrance of Allah. Ala bi dhikrillahi tatma'innul qulub. Only through the remembrance of Allah will those hearts be completely tranquil. The mind that we have, the inside and all our thoughts and everything we've got running behind these eyes and behind our skull and behind this chest, Allah Azza wa Jalla has kept a very, very specific machine in there. That is our soul, our spiritual heart. And what we can do is, if we know how to connect up in the right way, we function the best. This is the diesel or the petrol of the body. This is the main electricity that runs through the body to make it alive and to make it well and put it into a good state of being, which is when my heart connects up and my mind connects up with Allah Azza wa Jal. When we sit down, or when we are standing, or when we are lying down, in any of these states, when we have our hearts connected to Allah Azza wa Jal, we are keeping the entire body alive. The body, the soul, the whole thing is alive. That's why Rasulullah sallallahu alaihi wasallam has told us in a hadith of Bukhari, مَثَلُ الَّذِي يَذْكُرُ اللَّهِ, the example of the one who remembers Allah, وَالَّذِي لَا يَذْكُرُ اللَّهِ, and the example of the one who doesn't remember Allah, كَمَثَلِ الْحَيِّ وَالْمَيِّتِ, it's like the example of the living and the dead. The one who remembers Allah is the one who is living. The one who doesn't remember Allah is like the one who is dead. We see people alive on the earth, they are walking, but some of these people who are walking on the earth are alive. To the people in the heavens, they are dead. They are dead. And we need to understand that for us to become alive truly is for us to engage in the dhikr of Allah Azza wa Jal. What does dhikr do? Dhikr is when my mind connects up with Allah Azza wa Jal, whether my tongue moves or not moves, my mind is the main thing that has to connect with Allah. As in, Allah is watching me, Allah is seeing me, Allah is listening to me, and I may engage in certain words of saying Subhanallah, saying Alhamdulillah, saying La ilaha illallah, saying Allahu Akbar, saying Astaghfirullah, whatever words I may say, in connecting up with Allah Azza wa Jal, my mind is connected to Allah. This is the electrifying part that brings me alive. It puts me into real connection with the one who gave me life, Al-Muhyi, the one who can make me die, Al-Mumit. That is Allah Azza wa Jal. He has the power. He gave me every energy that I've got inside me, I got from Allah. Every energy that you have inside you, you got from Allah. Without Allah, there is no energy. Allahu nuru samawati wal ard. Allah is the giver of light in the heavens and the earth. Allah is the one that is muhyi, the one al-hayy al-khayyum, the one that is not only ever living and ever sustaining, the one who gave everything life, and the one who sustains everything. So for me to then connect up with my creator, the one who gave me life, is like a piece of building that is connecting up with solar power, getting all of this energy inside. When we are in the dhikr of Allah Azza wa Jal, we are making huge transformations inside. We are gaining the nur and the light. According to hadith of Muslim, angels are throwing white dots onto the heart because you're doing a good deed. Any good deed you do, there are white spots that are thrown onto the heart. Any bad deed you do, there are black spots thrown onto the heart. Those white spots onto the spiritual heart make the heart something that is more lively towards listening to Allah, obeying Allah, coming closer to Allah, listening to the Messenger sallallahu alaihi wasallam, wanting to become obedient. Those black spots are those that make our heart, they make it hard. They make it something like, you know, it starts to freeze. It doesn't really want to obey. It doesn't want to listen. It wants to, you know, it starts to stumble. It starts to get harder and harder. And there's disobedience that becomes something which is dominant in the heart, in the mind. That is when a person sins. Allah has put a system where when a person sins, there are black dots placed onto the heart until the whole of the heart goes dark, black, and becomes very hard. Allah said, ثُمَّ قَسَتْ قُلُوبُهُمْ. Their hearts became very hard regarding certain people who became distant to Allah Azza wa Jal. And they didn't want to listen. They didn't want to obey Allah Azza wa Jal. Now, the opposite happens when I connect up with my Allah. White dots are placed onto the heart. I become more vibrant. I become lively. I become connected to Allah. My obedience level goes up. I automatically start to feel the effects of Quran and Ahadith on me. When I hear a certain hadith, it moves me. When I hear an ayah, it brings me to tears. Allah has said, Zadatum imana. It even increases the iman. This is all effects of the mind connecting up with Allah Azza wa Jal. This is Dhikrullah. What is Dhikrullah? Dhikrullah, if you're thinking so far, it's only the tasbih, it's only the moments we do tasbih on our fingers. No. That is only part of Dhikrullah. Dhikrullah is in every ibadah, every worship that we've got. When we stand in salah, from Allahu Akbar to Assalamu alaikum wa rahmatullah, there is only the Dhikrullah, only the remembrance of Allah. And what I'm supposed to do in my salah is I'm supposed to just think of Allah. That is the main purpose of salah, that I am in the dhikr of Allah. Allah said, wa aqimu salata li dhikri. Establish prayers for my remembrance. In fact, Allah said, the thing that will stop me from sinning, the kind of salah that's going to make me stop sinning, is inna salata tanha anil fahsha'i wal munkar. In Surah 29, ayah number 45, Allah says, which kind is going to make me stop sinning? Allah says, wala dhikrullahi akbar. The dhikr of Allah, the remembrance of Allah in salah is the most greatest thing that will allow me to stop sinning outside of salah. Dhikr is in every dua I make. Without that dhikr, without connecting with Allah, Allah doesn't even accept my dua. Allah will not accept the dua from min qalbin ghaf, from a heart that is absent-minded. Dhikr is in my Quran tilawa. When I'm reciting the Quran, it is all dhikr. Every other ayah you come across, you'll find that Allah Azza wa Jalla is moving us back to His remembrance. He ends the ayah by saying, Wallahu ala kulli shay'in qadeer. And Allah has power over everything. He ends the verse by saying, Wallahu bi kulli shay'in aleem. And Allah knows of every single thing. He ends the ayah of telling us, Wallahu sami'un basir. And Allah hears everything and Allah sees everything. Wherever you look in the Quran, you will find a connection with Allah. That is the dhikr of Allah. So in Quran, in dua, in salah, in every time we're actually making some remembrance of Allah, it is known as the dhikr of Allah. From these azkar, from these dhikr, the most supreme of all azkar, Rasulullah sallallahu alayhi wa sallam has told us, hadith of Tirmidhi, afdalu dhikri la ilaha illallah. The best form of dhikr is La ilaha illallah. Why is it known as the best form of dhikr? It is because that dhikr puts everything right. That there is nothing that has... The first of all, La ilaha. There is no deity except for Allah. La ilaha illallah. There is no one who is a God except for Allah. What does that mean? God, the definition of God is the one who has no limits in any way to do anything and to be, and who is necessarily there and who has no limits to what he wants to do. Fa'alun lima yurid. Who is ultimately infinite in every single way. When it comes to power, there's no limit to his power. When it comes to mercy, there's no limit to his mercy. When it comes to knowledge, there is no limit to his knowledge. When it comes to, you know, anything that he wants to do, there is absolutely no limit to what he can do. And that is the definition of God. There is no God. Like, there is no God except for Allah. We know that. There is nothing that has got any power besides Allah, except he got it through Allah Azza wa Jal. There is nothing that has got any knowledge, except Allah gave it that knowledge. Allah Azza wa Jal has told us, وَعَلَّمْنَا. I am the one that I teach. I give knowledge. Allah gives power. Allah gives knowledge. Allah gives a person the agility or a creature the agility to move. So when you say La ilaha illallah, we are saying there is no God but Allah. We are saying there is no power in any sense except from Allah. La ilaha illallah is a manifestation of La hawla wa la quwwata illa billah. There is no way I can stay away from any sin, no way I can do any good deed except through Allah. La ilaha illallah is a manifestation of reality. Nothing has got its true existence except for Allah. None of us have got any existence, true existence of our own kind, except through Allah. All of us are dependent on Allah. Nothing is independent from Allah. La ghaniya illallah. Allah says, Ya ayyuhan nasu antumul fuqara'u illallah. Wallahu huwa al-ghaniyul hamid. Allah says, O people, you are all in need and dependent on Allah. You're all in complete need of Allah. Wallahu ghaniyun. And Allah is independent. And Allah is most praised. Without needing your praise, He's already hamid. He's already praised. So La ilaha illallah sets the record straight of reality. Anything I look around me, I don't see anyone who's got any power. Any power. Except it came from Allah Azza wa Jal. And if Allah wants to take that power away, He can take it any moment He wants. If Allah wants to restore power, He restores it. If Allah wants to increase power, He can do it. If Allah wants to decrease it, He can do it. That's why when we know Allah Azza wa Jal through what? Allah is Al-Mu'izz. He's the one that gives honor and dignity. He's Al-Mudhil, who abases and puts people down. We understand Allah says, Allahumma Malik al-Mulk. We turn to Allah and say, Malik al-Mulk. One who is in control, 100%, who owns the entire dominion, entire ownership of anyone who owns everything. No one can own anything except that Allah gave it to them, and Allah will take it from them. Tu'til mulka man tasha. You give part of your dominion to whoever you want. وَتَنْزِعُ الْمُلْكَ مِمَّنْ تَشَاءُ. And you will take it away from whoever you give. Eventually, you will take it away. Whether it's in this world, whether they're still alive, or whether they've died. But you can actually seize it and snatch it away and take it away from someone. تُعِزُّ مَنْ تَشَاءُ. You dignify who you want. تُذِلُّ مَنْ تَشَاءُ. You throw down and you abase whoever you want. تُولِجُ اللَّيْلَ فِي النَّهَارِ. You're the one that makes the night turn into the day, and the day turn into the night, that they're interlinked with one another, yet they have the distinct features, yet they are interconnected with one another. تُخْرِجُ الْحَيَّ مِنَ الْمَيِّتِ. You can take a dead thing out of a live thing. وَتُخْرِجُ الْمَيِّتَ مِنَ الْحَيِّ. You can take a live thing out of a dead thing. This is your power. إِنَّكَ عَلَىٰ كُلِّ شَيْءٍ قَدِيرٍ. You are one that has power over everything. This is La ilaha illallah, manifestation of that, which is you're in power. You're in total power. You do what you like. If you want to, you can extend the night. At any moment, you can do that. قُلْ أَرَأَيْتُمْ جَعَلَ اللَّهُ عَلَيْكُمُ اللَّيْلَ سَرْمَدًا إِلَىٰ يَوْمِ الْقِيَامَةِ. Allah says, how about if I was to make the night continue? What will you do about it? مَنْ يَأْتِيكُمْ بِضْيَاءٍ Who is the one that's going to give you any light? قُلْ أَرَأَيْتُ مِنْ جَعَلَ اللَّهُ عَلَيْكُمُ النَّهَارَ صَرْمَدًا إِلَى يَوْمِ الْقِيَامَةِ How about suppose I was to make the daylight continue forever and never cast any shadow upon you or a night that comes above, you know, over you? What will you do? مَنْ يَأْتِيكُمْ بِلَيْلٍ تَسْكُنُونَ فِيهِ Who's going to bring this night in which you have rest and you find peace? Who's going to do that? We recognize that Allah has full power. Allah says, قُلْ أَرَأَيْتُمْ How about, do you see, ma and the water that you drink, قَوْرًا If Allah wanted to, He could make it something salty. He could change it. Allah says, if He wanted to, He can make the water salty. If He wanted, He has the power of everything. So everything around us, we recognize that all power comes from Allah. Everything came from Him. Everything goes back to Him. He is in full charge and He's fully in charge and He does as He wishes. Now, of course, humans have been given free will, but that free will has been given temporarily. And that free will be taken by Allah Azza wa Jal. At any moment Allah wants to. Your health is not guaranteed. You have free will today with your health to roam around. Any moment Allah wants, straight away Allah can do something to the heart, to the lungs, to the spine, to the legs, to the blood flow, to the brain, to the cells. In any moment Allah wants, He can just stop you in your tracks. And Allah can stop me in my tracks. May Allah Azza wa Jal give us the benefit and give us the barakah of good health. Say Ameen. So the thing is, we understand that yes, we've got free will, but that free will is limited. And that free will comes from Allah Azza wa Jal. At any moment, Allah Azza wa Jal can stop me. The free will to think, Allah can take that away. Allah can put a person in a hospital. They are in that hospital, in a coma. They're not even thinking right now. That free will to think can be taken away any moment Allah has given it. The free will that you've got of moving your arms, your legs, your feet, and going to where you want, Allah can move it anytime He wants. And we recognize in the most supreme dhikr of Allah, La ilaha illallah. When we say that word ilah, all power, all might, every form of unlimited, infinite power that Allah has, the infinity Allah has, it is in that ilaha. La ilaha. There is no one that has illallah except for Allah Azza wa Jal. La ilaha illallah puts me in a state where, oh, once I know all of this, I know that no human can help me. No human can benefit me. No one, except if Allah wills. The hadith of Tirmidhi is very clear when Rasulullah sallallahu alayhi wa sallam spoke to Abdullah bin Abbas radiallahu anhu on a conveyance and he told him, he said, Ya ghulam, O young one, I'm going to teach you, Inni u'allimuka kalimat, I'm going to teach you certain words. And he told him, know that if the whole world came together to benefit you, everyone in the whole world comes together to give you somebody. This is not one community. This is not one group of people. We're talking about the entire West Australia. Entire Australia, all on your side. They all come to benefit you. The whole of the continents of the world, of every person wants to now do something good to you. But Allah does not want that good to happen to you. And you can't make it happen. And Allah's messenger says the opposite. If the whole world was to come and be against you, imagine this whole community is against you. This is the person of La ilaha illallah, what he sees. If so-and-so is against me, so-and-so is against me, but I'm with Allah. And the entire parts of Australia and parts of the world, or maybe the whole world, as the Rasulullah sallallahu alayhi wa sallam says, they want to harm me. And Allah decides that I'm not going to allow anyone to harm them. Nothing at all is going to come my way. And that is our faith in La ilaha illallah, which is, He is the one and only in power. So when we now go to do the dhikr of La ilaha illallah, all the dhikr of the entire, whatever we've got in the sunnah of dhikr, it all comes in La ilaha illallah. Because when we see that there is no praise, no one should be praised except for Allah, because no one deserves to have any praise, true praise. Of course, We praise people on the earth, that's fine. Malam yashkuri nas lam yashkuri Allah. Whoever doesn't really praise people, doesn't really praise Allah, that's there on the surface level. But on a deep level, we know that the real praise belongs to one and only Allah Azza wa Jal. And therefore, Alhamdulillah comes in La ilaha illallah. When we see that Allah is most splendid in his being, we know that He's so splendid in what He does, then the whole of Subhanallah comes in La ilaha illallah. When we see Allah is the greatest in every aspect, the whole of Allahu Akbar comes in La ilaha illallah. That's why we say that La ilaha illallah is the most supreme zikr. And Allah Azza wa Jalla has given us the zikr, such a zikr, the one and only zikr you will find that you can do by saying it without even having to move your lips. If you close your lips, you seal your lips, and you say La ilaha illallah in your mouth. You can have it, La ilaha illallah, just with the tongue moving. And you've just done the dhikr of Allah without anyone knowing that you've done it. And that's why it's also afdal, because it's also the best, because it has the maximum sincerity. You can do the dhikr without anyone knowing that you're doing that dhikr. La ilaha illallah is most supreme. Why? Because Allah Azza wa Jal, in a hadith of Tirmidhi, says, when a servant says, La ilaha illa anta, there is no other deity or one that has any form of power or anything, or anything they have of their own kind of power or quality, except through you, Allah. You're the only one and only that gives every form of whatever energy and power and any kind of existence anyone's got. Allah says what? Allah says, La ilaha illa ana. Allah says, there is no one that is a God except for me. There is no one that has all those qualities and so on except for me. You say, La ilaha illa anta. Allah says, La ilaha illa ana. Allah loves it when his servants, jinns and human beings, do dhikr. Why? Because Allah's already got the heavens and the earth that are praising Him. Without any pause or stop, Allah says, تُصَبِّحُ لَهُ سَبْعُ سَمَاوَاتِ وَالْأَرْضُ وَمَنْ فِيهِنْ. The whole of the seven heavens and the earth and whatever is in between them, they are praising Allah. They are glorifying Allah Azza wa Jal. The only one Allah gave a free will to do their dhikr and to obey Him and to have the free will to want to do that are the jinns and the human beings. And when we do the dhikr of Allah, Allah Azza wa Jal appreciates it more. Why? Because the angels, the trees, the whole of the existence of the heavens and the earth, all of them are praising Allah, they're glorifying Allah because Allah made them do it. They have to do it because Allah made it in their system to do it. They're always glorifying Allah. Whereas human beings and jinns, we have a free will. When we want to connect with Allah, we do it. When we do, we had that free will. We went against our free will of disobedience. We went against the free will of wanting to remember anything else. Yet we wanted to prioritize the remembrance of Allah over that. That's why Allah loves it more. When we say La ilaha illallah, we have to understand it's the beginning of our faith. It's the first thing that brings us in our faith. And La ilaha illallah is the last thing that should be on our tongues before we leave this earth. It's our beginning, it's our end. When we get to the next world, La ilaha illallah shows us a new meaning. What is that? It shows us that nothing really mattered to us except for Allah. On the day of judgment, my mother's going to run away from me. My father will run away from me. The Quran says that. يَوْمَ يَفِرُّ الْمَرْءُ مِنْ أَخِيهِ وَأُمِّهِ وَأَبِيهِ. Brother will run away. صَاحِبَتِهِ وَبَنِيهِ. Your own wife and your children will run away. So did they really matter? No. Who is the one that I can't run away from on this day of judgment? Allah says, لَا مَلْجَأَ مِنَ اللَّهِ إِلَّا إِلَيْهِ. There is no other way of you running away anywhere, except that you come to Him. And we realize that everyone is in absolute awe of Allah because of what they've done. And any rescue you have, any way of any rescue mission you have on this day is through Allah. And the only one that matters on this day is Allah. And that is a new way of looking at La ilaha illallah, because nothing really mattered. All the things I had, possessions on this earth, they were only a means to an end. And I'll find out on the day of judgment, all those things perished. My money's perished. My gold perished. My silver perished, but the sadaqah remained, and the ajr and the reward of sadaqah went to the akhirah, and that's in form of hasanat. And that is the only thing that will probably, if I now bargain my sadaqah with Allah of good hasanat, of good deeds, all the things that, all the good deeds that I did on the earth, if I bargain that with Allah, then إِنَّ اللَّهَ اشْتَرَى مِنَ الْمُؤْمِنِينَ أَنفُسَهُمْ وَأَمْوَالَهُمْ بِأَنَّ لَهُمُ الْجَنَّةَ. I can gain my Jannah, I can gain Allah Azza wa Jal through the exchange of giving these things to Allah and now getting something in return. That is a new way of looking La ilaha illallah. When we go to Jannah, Rasulullah sallallahu alayhi wa sallam has told us, every person in Jannah is going to breathe in and breathe out the dhikr of Allah. The one and only thing that really matters for us in Jannah is going to be Allah. Because when we're in Jannah and we've been given every single gift on this earth of what we would have wished in Jannah, every single gift we would have ever wished in Jannah, we've been given that. And then Allah Azza wa Jal says, are you pleased, O people of Jannah? And the people of Jannah say, yes, of course we are pleased. How will we not be pleased when you have whitened our faces, when you have brightened our faces, when you have saved us from the fire? Allah says, should I give you something more? And they say, what can be more? Allah says, Uhillu alaykum ridwani. First Allah says, I'm going to now announce to you that I have given you my permanent happiness and my pleasure is with you. I'm never going to be upset with you again. And people are so happy in Jannah. Then another time Allah asks, Hal tardawun? Are you all pleased? And we all say, and people of Jannah all say, yes, of course we're pleased. Why wouldn't we be pleased? Allah says, Allah then wants to give us something more. What's more than that? More than that is the ru'ya of Allah, is to see Allah Azza wa Jal. And Allah will tell His angels to remove the veils that He has between us and between Him. And Allah Azza wa Jal puts everyone on cushions, reclining in different positions, in different parts of Jannah. And everyone, some sit, some are in the air, some are in different places. Allah arranges it like a whole theater where everyone's going to be in a different position to see Allah. And when Allah tells the angels to remove the veil between Him and His servants, and the servants see Allah, they forget the entire Jannah. They forget the rivers. They forget the beauty of Jannah. They forget everything that they ever received in Jannah. They forget the women of Jannah. They forget the hura'een of Jannah. They forget the gold and silver and the diamonds and rubies of Jannah. We forget the faces of Jannah. We forget the people of Jannah. We forget the beauty of Jannah because we've seen Allah. Because Allah, look, He has no limit to His beauty. Just as who He is, there is no limit to anything He has. And when we see that, that is La ilaha illallah, something that is not, there's no beauty without Allah. There's no real existence without Allah. There is no one who can become anything on this earth without Allah Azza wa Jalla. That is the power of La ilaha illallah. So however much you can, let's turn on our minds in our salah, in our dua, in our tasbih, in our tilawa, in our Quran recitation, in our ibadat, in our forms of worship, and think of Allah Azza wa Jal, because when we do that, we connect with Allah, we electrify ourselves, we make ourselves come alive, we remove our sins from inside us, we replace it with nur and light, we become obedient, we get connected to Allah, we find our energy connecting to Allah, and most of all, we start seeing the world in a different way, and we start seeing the power of Allah in every single thing, in every single thing around us, and we become those people who then connected with Allah, and we find Him in our hearts in this world, we find Him in the Akhirah, we get to see Him, and Allah Azza wa Jal will give that to those who've connected up to Him, connected to Him, and tried their best to make an effort to remember Him as much as they can. Allah says, Ya ayyuhalladhina amanu, O you who believe, Udhkurullah, remember Allah, ذِكْرًا كَثِيرًا, a remembrance that is abundant, وَسَبِّحُوهُ, and glorify Him, بُكْرَةً وَأَصِيلًا, morning and evening. Allah tells us to constantly be in His remembrance. May Allah give us tawfiq. جزاكم الله خير. وآخر دعوانا أن الحمد لله رب العالمين.
1: So two or three questions, inshallah, if anyone has, then we can perhaps take those questions and then we will end, inshallah. I was supposed to be there on Friday in Masjid al-Rahman and I missed your khutbah. What was it about?
0: Oh, la ilaha illallah.
1: I have work.
0: Anyone was there in Masjid al-Rahman? For the... Anyone was there? No? Someone must have been there. He was there. What was it about? What? You don't remember? Sorry? You tell him later on. He will tell you later on, inshallah.
1: It's all about Allah.
0: So, whole khutbah, and we've got to get going. I'm going to not be able to repeat the whole thing right now, but we'll leave it at that, inshallah. Tell you what, anyone else with the question?
2: Sheikh, we were wondering if you emphasized a little bit of importance of going to a maktab, sending their kids to a maktab, and also adult and children equally, how important it is to go to a maktab to learn the deen of Islam, if you would kindly...
0: So coming to a place of learning, maktab, madrasa and so on, is important because it's the foundation of everything that we will ever learn and get to know what to do. Without that, you don't know what to do in the religion. You don't actually know what to do. You can see people out there praying and you're copying them. You're following them, you're copying them, but that is not really our own form of knowledge. Real impetus inside is something that drives us forward is my own knowledge. And that's why we come to the maktab. And most importantly, please, your children, don't miss out on sending your children to these places of learning, because when children go to, beyond a certain age, you can't do anything to control them, to make them learn. It's only at that young age that you have to instill it at that

0: because of the akhirah. They not listen to you because, you know, you're the just the source. No, they will listen to you because of their connection with Allah, their connection with Rasulullah sallallahu alaihi wasallam. That's a very important part, because every behavior that we've got, every etiquette that we've got, everything that gives us, you know, the thing that what makes us a Muslim, comes from that education. And that education is not there without the connection to the Quran and the Sunnah. So do send them, and yourself as adults, come and learn from what these centers have, these madaris and these centers of learning have. Send them, go there. Don't just leave it to you learning your religion from other sources. You cannot learn Islam from the internet. You can't. You cannot learn from the internet. Why? Because first is, you don't know what's genuine on the internet. Even if you go to a genuine place on the internet, you're only getting one thing. You're only getting information, but you're not getting human. You're not getting human change. Human change happens with another human in front of you in real time. Rasulullah sallallahu alaihi wasallam was sent. He says, "Bu'ithtu mu'allima." I was sent as a teacher. So the teaching you may get online. But Rasulullah sallallahu alaihi wasallam also said, "Bu'ithtu li'utammima makarim al-akhlaq." I have been sent as one who's there to perfect human character. That part you won't get. You might get the information, but you won't be able to mold yourself. The molding of oneself according to deen happens face to face in real time, in front of one another, in front of a teacher, in front of a real teacher. So take benefits of this, inshallah. Any other questions?
1: So from the importance of kalima and getting it in the heart, so if you can give some practical tips as to how in our daily life you can practice to get that essence of la ilaha illallah, awareness of Allah subhanahu wa ta'ala in our heart, practical tips of actually doing dhikr or contemplation or sitting. For a starter, how do we do that?
0: There are multiple ways of getting that into the heart. I mean, ultimately it takes some time. A person needs to have the right knowledge, the right belief. You do an aqidah course, or you go and do a course where they teach you about the beliefs about Allah Azza wa Jal, because you could be in error in the way you're thinking about Allah. So as I said to you, it's all about me thinking Allah is watching me, Allah hears me, Allah knows me. That's the way to do it. Okay? But you have to do a proper course to know what things to think about, what things not to think about, how to, you know, have the right beliefs. But also with my ibadah, with my worship, I need to try and make an exerted effort to put my mind into the right place with the devotions that I need. The more you do that over time, the easier it becomes. Also with my practice of Islam, following the Sunnah of the Prophet sallallahu alaihi wasallam in every aspect, however I can, it draws you closer and closer to Allah. And that la ilaha illallah automatically manifests, automatically settles in your heart. For that to settle in the heart, when I say settle in the heart, of course we're all believers. But for it to become very deep conviction in our hearts, it takes a person to engage with the a'mal and the practices of the deen. And the more you do it, the more you become, the more automatically you feel the fluidity of la ilaha illallah. You feel the presence of it, you feel the effects of it. You feel that your heart gets softer. You feel that it is easier for you to stay away from sin, because now you've gained taqwa. Now you've gained, the ability to stay away from sins. And that becomes then again another step towards getting closer to the remembrance of Allah. And a person can go carry on. There are many darajat, there are many different levels. The lowest level is that a person, knows that Allah Azza wa Jal is watching him, seeing him, hearing him, and, he might be touch and go, but that's the lowest level. The highest level is a person does not see anything around him or anyone around him that has got anything at all of the real power of their own kind, except that Allah gave it to them, and Allah is in charge of it, and Allah sustains it, and Allah can take it away any moment he wants. But that happens at a higher level. But a person needs to carry on engaging the mind, having the right beliefs, doing the right practice, and you do it over time, and then you gain all that. Is there a question at the back somewhere? Yes.
2: Assalamualaikum. It's more of a personal question. From a career perspective, you are a master in education psychology. Was it complimenting you with your RE course, or was it a setback, or how was that transition? Or was it a step up?
0: Yes,
2: because when I was in cutting, I see a lot of Islamic kids.

0: going through the psychology course at this stage, and they want to be in medical science. What would you get your advice on that?
1: So look, modern day psychology and Western psychology doesn't really have any space for religion in it, let alone Islam. Doesn't have any space for religion. I had already finished my Alim course before I went to study psychology. So if they were saying things that were not to do with religion or not even engaging it, and saying, you know, the human has his own psyche, the human thinks himself is independent from anything outside, all these things are there, but I'm not gonna look at it like that. I've got my faith. So any student that's going towards psychology or philosophy or any of these sciences needs to be careful. Your iman needs to be strong before you go down that pathway, because you can easily have your iman undone. You can easily go for a degree and then you start to question about your faith, because that's what they'll do. The philosophy of the Western civilization and psychology has departments where they make you question your own beliefs. They make you question your subconscious mind. And we know there are limitations to your questioning. And we wouldn't put those questions. Like Allah's Messenger sallallahu alaihi wasallam told us that one of the ways shaitan will work is that he will carry on saying, you know, who's the creator of this, who created this? And eventually a person then, you know, shaitan takes a person to the question of فَمَنْ خَلَقَ اللَّهِ, so who created Allah, right? So it's a shaitan trap. It's a trap of the shaitan that will take you down that pathway. Now, if you're not ready for it and you're going for a studies that is going to make you question like that, you have to be careful. So either your faith is very strong, or you have Muslim teachers or Muslim individuals around you where you can find your grounding in the religion with the questions that come to your mind. You can ask imams and Muslims around you and they will reassure you of your faith. Then alhamdulillah. Otherwise, you need to be slightly careful of going into this thing, into this whole science. So for me, it wasn't a question, because I had studied the deen for many years with my teachers. So these questions wouldn't really bother me, and I wouldn't even entertain them. But for somebody else, it might be the thing, right? It might be the question. So there are youngsters who are looking for good, good jobs and so on in these departments, which is fine. But even when you're working, we have to understand that we may be limited to what we can say to someone in counseling. Let's say you're a counselor now in giving, you know, some kind of counseling to someone, or you're a child psychologist. In their field, you can't use God and you can't use Allah and you can't use faith to try and talk to. But if you've got the right, you know, iman, you can sort of say the same things without mentioning those, you know, without mentioning Allah and without mentioning God. You can do that, but it still takes you still need your knowledge in Islam to be very very strong, so that you know how to direct yourself. Can we end it there, because it's 1:45 and we're going to slowly start? Jazakumullah khair. Akhdawan alhamdulillah.
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3: Assalamu alaikum wa rahmatullahi wa barakatuh. The 21st of Rabi al Thani, corresponding to the 3rd of October 2026. I am Mu'alima Sabira Peshwa with your news on Radio Islam International. On the local news this hour, the Freedom Front Plus says improving basic services at local government level will be a major focus of its campaign for the upcoming municipal elections. Party leader Corne Mulder says communities are concerned about issues including poor service delivery and management of municipalities. The party is campaigning ahead of South Africa's local government elections, which are scheduled for the 4th of November. Political parties are now stepping up their campaigns as voters prepare to choose their local representatives. Also on the local news, power has been restored in areas of Pretoria after a fire damaged an electricity substation and caused widespread outages. The fire disrupted the electricity supply, affecting households and businesses in several areas of the city. Electricity teams were sent to the site to assess the damage and carry out repairs before supply could be restored. Officials say technical teams will continue monitoring the system and carrying out further work to ensure the electricity network remains stable. On the African continent, South Sudan is preparing for presidential and general elections scheduled for the 22nd of December, with several politicians expressing interest in challenging President Salva Kiir. The country is preparing for the first election since gaining independence in 2011, although political tensions remain high. At least five politicians have declared or previously indicated that they want to contest the presidency. Political parties are continuing discussing the preparations for the vote to move forward. On the world news, the United States and Australia have suspended some diplomatic operations in Brazil ahead of the country's upcoming election. The decision comes amid increased security and political tensions as Brazil prepares for a national vote. Officials say the move affects the diplomatic operations, while citizens and businesses are being advised to follow official guidance. The developments come as Brazil enters an important period ahead of the elections. On the Umma news, two oil tankers have been struck by an unidentified projectile in the Strait of Hormuz, according to United Kingdom Maritime Trade Operations Agency. The incidents have raised fresh concerns about the safety of ships travelling through the world's most important oil shipping routes. Authorities are investigating the attacks and assessing the condition of the vessels involved. The latest incidents comes amid continuing tensions in the wider Middle East and concerns over disruptions in the international shipping. Our finances this hour. The rand is looking at 16.66 rand to the dollar, 21.99 rand to the pound, 18.70 rand to the euro. The gold is sitting at $4,194.44 per ounce, and the oil is sitting at $102.31 per barrel. In our Salah times for today, in the Johannesburg region, Maghrib sets in at 12 minutes past 6, Isha sets in at 26 minutes past 7. In the Durban region, Maghrib sets in at 1 minute past 6, and Isha sets in at 19 minutes past 7. From the news desk at Radio Islam International, I'm Mu'alima Sabira Peshwa. Assalamu alaikum wa rahmatullahi wa barakatuh.
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11: 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That response begins with our feet. 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

0: السلام عليكم ورحمة الله وبركاته أهلا وسهلا ومرحبا بكم. Welcome back to another episode of the Smart Squad Show right here on Radio Islam International. I hope you're having a wonderful Saturday afternoon, inshallah. The weather has changed quite a bit from some surprising cold days before this. You know, many of us thought that the winter is finally over and we're back in, we started off with spring. But then we had a bit of a surprise and a shock when we suddenly had some cold fronts coming through. Look, it was predicted, but we thought, it wouldn't be as bad. But trust me, I'm sure many of us had to go back to the cupboard, take out our jerseys and jackets that we thought we'd pack away for next winter. Those had to come out sooner than we thought. But alhamdulillah, the day-to-day here in Johannesburg is quite warm, a bit on the hot side. And let's see, inshallah, what is in store for us in terms of the weather going forth, inshallah, into the week. But as you know, this is the Smart Squad Show, and this is your time to shine, inshallah. I'm giving you this reminder as early as possible that we want you to call in and come live on air. The number to dial is 011-854-1548. Come live on air and read for us some passages of the Quran Sharif as the new nasheed that you learned, and showcase your talent. I mean, it's the holidays, right? Although the holiday is actually right at the end. But you won't, maybe next week you'll be focusing on some school homework. So this is a time in the holiday when you don't have to focus on that for now. Just come on and share with us what you've learned. So sing some anasheed or read some Quran Sharif, or even share with us a poem, a riddle, or a joke, inshallah. And then if you don't want to come on live, you can also interact with us on the WhatsApp line. And the number there is 072-786-1548. So as I said, unfortunately, for those of us that attend in school, which is all of us, Tuesday seems like the day we're dreading at the moment, the day we have to get back to school. But let's be real. This wasn't actually an holiday, right? It was especially for the bigger ones from grade 4 going upwards. It was more like a study break. You know what's in store for you when school opens again on Tuesday. Preparations for the final term exam as well. And most of you already received your reports for the third term. So you know exactly what you need to be working on, which subjects need more of your attention. So this was like a little study break where you have time to study and relax all in one. Because when school is open, then you know you're tired from school, and then you have to do some homework, and then you must still find time to go over some subjects that you're struggling with. That's pretty difficult. So this week, a few days, was the perfect opportunity for you to focus on those subjects. But for the very little ones, preschool, grade 1, grade 2, I hope you had a blast this holiday. And I also want you to phone in and tell me exactly what you were doing, what you got up to. I know many people have traveled, you know, out of the country, especially for Umrah this time of the year. So if you are one of those lucky ones that were chosen to go for Umrah, inshallah, let us know how it was and what was your experience. And even if you never went anywhere and you were just at home, what did you get up to? But those are some of the questions that I want you to answer for me. Give me a call, like I said, on the come live on air, or even interact with us on the WhatsApp line. But those are the questions for you. The question I am asking myself is, where is my colleagues? I don't see my colleagues in studio with me. The only person with me here is our faithful engineer, Brother Yazdan. Yazdan, you get a lot of compliments for the nasheed that you play, mashallah. A lot of our listeners like the nasheeds that you have rolling in. And then in the office at the back, we've got our production team, Abrar. Very, very surprising, Yazdan, to see Abrar working on a day like this. But mashallah, as one of our colleagues mentioned very often, you have to make your rozi halal. So I guess that's what he's doing, right? But my colleagues and my co-hosts for the Smart Squad show, generally Mullah Muhammad Bam, Hafiz Safwan, I have no clue where they are. Maybe we'll have to play a game of hide and seek and find out, or I would have to go seek in and find out where exactly they are. I'm assuming Mulana Muhammad Bam had been preoccupied with the SAUF program, the Southern African Ulama Conference that is taking place this weekend. I know for a fact he's been there, he's been attending. So we'll give him a pass. He's got an actual excuse. Hafiz Safwan, on the other hand, I'm not sure where he is. Maybe he can drop us a message and let us know what's so important that he couldn't avail himself, for the Smart Squad team here on Radio Islam. But keep all those questions in mind and get ready with your answers, inshallah, and get ready to dial as well. I mentioned this last week and the week before, that unfortunately we see callers and interactions coming through right before we have to end the program. And then we don't have enough time to do justice to those calls and those messages. So inshallah, start dialing right now and start interacting right now. And let us know, inshallah, your thoughts on the holidays. What have you been getting up to? And what is your feel, on the fourth term that is about to start on Tuesday, which is very, very close. Also, when you look at it, when it comes to the end of the holidays, right, you have two types of people. You have those kids that would say, I'm ready. I've got my uniform and my school bag is packed and my books are organized. And then you have the other type of person or student that would say, Tuesday, what even happens on Tuesday? They have no clue that the fourth term is on their doorstep and about to start. And generally what happens is those two types of people absolutely don't get along. So let us know which type of person you are. Are you actually prepared for it? Are you excited? Sometimes the excitement is not because of school and what work you're going to do. I highly doubt that part. That would make you some sort of a geek. But the excitement might be for your fellow students and your friends that you don't get to see during the holiday, and now you're eager to meet them and let them know that you've been to this place or that place and this is what you've been getting up to, and maybe you guys spoke about it before the holidays came, that this holiday my dear is planning to take me here, or we're going to see some sightseeing, etc., and now you're eager to get back to school to let them know how it went. And you're also eager to hear their stories. How did their holiday go as well? But inshallah, to officially kick off the program, we're going to ask our engineer, Brother Yazdan, to play our favorite nasheed. And we'll be back after that, inshallah.
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Hey, welcome back. We say Jazakallah to our engineer, Brother Yazdan, for playing that wonderful Nasheed for us. Although I think you might have gotten the buttons mixed up there, Yazdan, with forgetting our favorite Nasheed, Qomaroon, but inshallah, he'll play that Nasheed on the next break for us, inshallah. So we were talking about the final and fourth term that is very, very fast approaching. I know you might say, you know what, I don't want to hear about school. I still have the Saturday to go through. I have Sunday to go through, and even Monday, and you're already on about school. But you know what, you better get your brain in gear before you hit with a surprise. And Tuesday morning, first of all, having slept late, maybe on Monday, and Tuesday morning now you're struggling to get up. And then when you finally open your eyes and ask, what is going on? Why are you waking me up so early? Then you hit with the reality that it's actually school and you need to get ready. So let's try and avoid that and get our brains into gear and get ready for this final stretch of the school year, inshallah. So a reminder again, we're going to be talking about what exactly you did during this very, very short holiday. That for the bigger ones was actually supposed to be a study break, and for the little ones was a little holiday before you go back and then get your very, very big, very, very long holiday coming up in December, inshallah. And also, why does the holidays feel so long when you're waiting for it, you know, during the term? You're first anticipating, or you're anxious about the exams that are going to come. And when the exams finally come,

And then you are told that, you know what, you need to get ready for school for the fourth term. So, but the question is, and what we need to do now is figure out how do we get our brain back into the school mode. And here on the Smart Squad show, inshallah, we're going to have a look at that. But just another reminder again, the lines are definitely open, and Brother Yazdan is here to receive your calls. The number to dial is 011-854-1548, and the WhatsApp number to interact with us is 072-786-1548. Give us a call. Tell us how your holiday has been. What preparations, if any, are you actually making for school that is going to be opening on Tuesday? And even, let's not forget, madrasa as well. Those of us going to Islamic and Muslim schools, then you have a two-in-one. Those who are going to normal schools, in the afternoon, you go into madrasa and maktab. Have you prepared for that as well? You know your apa or your ustad is going to ask you to read, you know, the third term sabak. And now, did you prepare for it? Did you go over it? Did you see if you still remember it? Maybe they'll do a short pop quiz on the surahs and the duas that you learnt in the third term or the second term. Are you prepared for that? Or are you going to go there and you're stuttering and fumbling? And now the apa ustad is thinking, was this child even in the class when I was teaching the surah or this dua? So let's not be that type of child. Let's make sure we go over those surahs, those duas, and our previous sabak as well, so that when we come back to madrasa now, we are ready and we know exactly our sabak that we have already learned. And maybe if we're even more sharp, then we could use this last 2 days to learn the sabak that is going to be taught in the fourth term, first day or second day. Maybe the first day, the apa or the ustad or the teacher in school won't give you so much of work, you know. And they might say, okay, tell us about your holiday and what have you been getting up to, and just make it a light school period. But then definitely the next day it will be back to work. And so maybe you can surprise your teacher or your ustad in apa and say that, you know what, I actually went over the work that you're going to be teaching, and I actually can read from that part or from that para that you are going to be teaching me. Yeah, so there's many things that we need to prepare. The first is our actual brain to say that, you know, we go into school. There's not, this holiday wasn't to put a full stop to, you know, learning. It was just to rejuvenate and get us back in gear. And we need all our attention, all our strength, mental strength and physical strength for the fourth term now, because this is now the last straw. This is the last lap. We did, thus far, we did as best as we could. When the third term report came, we saw that we're lacking in certain subjects. So I don't want the same thing to happen to me in the final term. I'm going to make sure that I, as they say, pull up my socks and make sure that that mark reaches the level that I want it to reach. So that's definitely something that we need to work on. But even getting back to school and, you know, mixing with your friends again that you haven't seen now for a few days, and then they tell you how their holiday was and what they have been getting up to, that's also something very, very exciting that we can look forward to as well. So again, give us a call on the landline, or even interact with us on the WhatsApp number and let us know, inshallah, what is your thoughts. I think it's about time, before the Maghrib break, that we ask our engineer, Brother Yazdan, to play our favorite nasheed. Let's see, inshallah, if he gets that nasheed right this time.

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1: The Jamiatul Ulama South Africa's IFTA department provides Islamic guidance on issues relating to the Muslim community. 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

0: Welcome back to the Smart Squad Show right here on Radio Islam International. So we were talking about various things, you know, the holiday and school of the Fatim right on our doorstep, about to start. But then we focused a lot on the kids. And like we always say that the Smart Squad Show is not only for the little ones, but it's for listeners of all ages to interact with us and tell us, sharing with us their thoughts on the various topics that we discuss. So another angle to look at is the parents. They had their kids for this short holiday, and then you get two types of them as well. Those that say, you know, I can't wait for school to start again so that the little ones can stop bothering me and get back to school and, you know, focus on the fourth term. And then you get another type of parent that says, no, I like when my kids are at home and we get to do a lot of fun activities together. But there can be various reasons why some parents wouldn't want school to start and why some others actually can't wait. I know it's done in this area in Lens. One of the big reasons why we wouldn't want a school to start again is because of the traffic. The traffic in Lens, we were just talking about it yesterday, that when school is open and, you know, everything is, you know, full-blown into the term, then during drop-off and pick-up times, to commute from one point to Lens to the other, can take you easily about 20 minutes if you're lucky, especially depending on the routes you take. But surprisingly, sometimes it's done, you know, like on a Friday. You think, I know Lens, right? So I won't use the main roads. I'll turn up this road and use this side street, and then only to find out that you're still caught up in that traffic. That's another reason why we actually, as parents, love it when it's the holidays, because then there isn't that rush of dropping off and picking up, or even while commuting we don't have the excess traffic that we usually deal with. Those are also the two types of parents that we get, just as we mentioned the two types of kids that we get. The one that is ready to go to school, has already looked at their timetable and packed their bag accordingly with the necessary books and subjects that they are going to use on Tuesday. Already have the bag waiting and the uniform, ready. And then the other type where they don't even know when school is actually going to start. Or maybe you do know, but you're trying to push it as far back in your mind as possible. I don't want to even think about school, so don't even mention it, because I'm still on holiday, man. Come on. But let's get back to the topic that we're talking about. So, your holiday report. So, first things first, I want you to think about your holiday, and not what you plan to do, but what you actually did. Because sometimes those two things can be totally different. Like I mentioned before the holiday started, you might have spoken to your friends and said, you know, this holiday I have a feeling we're going to do this or we're going to go there. It's the perfect opportunity. The weather has changed a bit. It's getting warmer. So I'm hoping to maybe go to some resort or go swimming for a day or two. But what you actually did was completely different. So tell me what you actually did during the holidays. Maybe you planned that you're going to open your favorite book. And what actually happened was, in that time that you're supposed to read your favorite book, you actually spend, on your phone. Or you had a firm intention that, you know what, I'm going to clean my room, and this is for the bigger kids, which I doubt they ever plan on doing that. But if you had that idea in mind, that you're going to clean and neaten up your room, or maybe even, remodel it in a different way. That's the plan that you had. But now that the holiday is almost over, your room looks exactly the same as it looked before the holiday started. Or maybe you thought that, you know what, despite it being a holiday, I'm going to make sure that I wake up every day early and find some fun activity to do. But then what happened is you just decided that, you know what, on school days I actually do wake up early. So let me use the holiday to wake up as late as possible. So those are the plans that you might have had, but not exactly how it turned out to be. And also, what was the best thing during your holidays? Was it maybe going somewhere, visiting some family, or playing some games with your siblings or with friends, sleeping until late, or sleeping late and waking up also very, very late? Or, you know, in our case, maybe it was eating. With the amount of restaurants we have done in our area alone, I think that can become a hobby on its own. Going to all different restaurants and trying out different things that was not previously possible, you know. That could be also something else. So maybe it was literally doing absolutely nothing. That, you know, you spent your time correctly in the third term and worked as hard as you can. And now when the holiday started, you said, I don't want to do anything at all. I just wanted to relax and unwind and get my strength back for the fourth term. So keeping all that in mind, here's a quick challenge regarding the holidays that I'm going to ask you. Remember, I'm still waiting for those calls and interactions to come through on whatever interaction you have with regards to the topic that we are talking about. Give us a call, 011-854-1548, or interact with us on the WhatsApp line. That is 072-786-1548. So the holiday challenge that I mentioned is, I want you to listen very, very carefully and give me the correct answer. So the question is, if your holiday started with 14 days and you spend 3 days visiting family, 2 days traveling, and 4 days doing absolutely nothing, how many days are left? So the question is, if your holiday started with 14 days, you spend 3 days visiting family, 2 days traveling, and 4 days doing absolutely nothing, how many days would you have had left? So I want you to think about that properly. Don't ask mommy or daddy or ummi and abba, and definitely do not ask Google or AI. And just think about it. It's not very difficult, but this is part of getting your brain back into the mode or the mood for the final and fourth term, inshallah. But we leave it there for now. The Maghrib break is coming very, very close, and we are going to take a lesson, inshallah, to some adhkar preceding the time of Maghrib. This time is very, very valuable on any day where we would spend our time remembering Allah tabarak wa ta'ala. And also, no matter your age, this is the perfect time for you to ask from Allah whatever you want. Sometimes we might think that it is silly, but we learn from the lives of the Sahaba Ikram that no matter what they wanted, they would ask Allah for it, and that is the only way that you are going to get it. So this is a very, very valuable time in every day. It doesn't have to be a Friday or the month of Ramadan or any other special day or occasion. Every single day before the Maghrib Adhan is a very, very valuable time that Muslims of all ages can engage with Allah tabarak wa ta'ala, make some adhkar and remember Allah and ask Allah for anything that you need, even if it is to help you, you know, study better and do better in some subjects that you found that you are lacking. Even if it's got to do with that, this is the time. Or maybe you tried as hard as you could but your third term mark was still not what you wanted, then this is the time when you engage with Allah and you ask Allah to make it easy for you and to help you accomplish what you want in school and in madrasa. So we're going to take that Maghrib break, listen to some adhkar right up to the Maghrib adhan, and inshallah after the Maghrib adhan we'll be back with you on the Smart Squad show inshallah.
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1: 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Sayyidina Anas radiyallahu anhu narrated that Allah's Messenger sallallahu alayhi wa sallam said, the supplication made between the adhan and the iqamah is never turned down. Jami'a Tirmidhi.
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5: Assalamu alaikum wa rahmatullahi wa barakatuh. Welcome back to the Smart Squad show right here on Radio Islam International. I hope you had a good break there for the Maghrib Salah. And we also spend some time listening to some adhkar before the Maghrib Adhan. And then, inshallah, we had a good time and spent enough time performing our Maghrib Salah there. As we get back to the question of the evening, and that is the little holiday challenge that I put before you before the Maghrib break. I see some interactions have come through, but before I go through them, I'll just remind you about the challenge and the question. The question was, if your holiday started with 14 days and you spend 3 days visiting family, 2 days traveling, and then 4 days doing absolutely nothing, how many days would you have left? So that is the holiday challenge question that I asked We're going to look at some of the interactions that have come through. I'm not going to give the answer just yet. Let's look at this first one that says, Assalamu alaikum, we are on holiday, currently on holiday. This is from Haifa and Zahia Azvat. So the Azvat siblings were generally quite late when with interacting with us, but better late than never. They're saying they are on holiday and also sending us a very, very interesting and enticing picture of the beach. I don't think that's a good thing or a nice thing to do, Azvat siblings, to send us a picture of the beach while we are here in Johannesburg, in the dry lands, and I have no access to the beach. But alhamdulillah for you all, I hope you'll enjoy the holiday of yours and make the best of it. Another one says, Assalamu alaikum, please put Nizam Rock Leti Hai

0: interactions coming through on the WhatsApp line. The number there is 072-786-1548. And as you usually do, when we're coming close to the end of the show, we see the callers calling in. So if it's the time that's comfortable for you, give us a call, 011-854-1548. Read for us some passages of the Quran Sharif. Sing for us your nasheed that you picked up recently. And you've been trying to learn it, going over it a few times. Let's see, inshallah, if this is your moment to shine and if you will be able to come live on air and sing that nasheed for everyone here on the Smart Squad show. Going forward, looking at the school holidays and school itself, here's something very interesting. So I'm sure you have noticed, right? But did you actually wonder that why during the holidays you can wake up at 9 a.m. or 10 and sometimes even later and nobody cares? But on a school morning, when your alarm rings at 6, suddenly your bed feels like the most comfortable place on earth. And why is that? That is because your body has gotten used to this routine. You've been sleeping late and waking up late, and this clock, your body clock, is now adjusted to that habit. Now, suddenly when school starts on the Tuesday morning, and the night before, you mentally prepare yourself to say, you know, we need to be awake at 6 o'clock to get prepared for school. So your brain, you tell your brain that and you try and prepare it, but does it listen to you or not? At 6 o'clock now, your bed feels like the most comfortable place you can be ever. And your body just refuses to wake up. But the good news is that after a few days of school, inshallah, and of waking up early and trying to get back into that routine, then inshallah, you will be more accustomed to that and it will be more easier for you then to wake up early. So I want to know from you also, what is the hardest part of going back to school? Is it the waking up early? Is it the homework that you have to do? Or maybe the tests that you get? Is it your teachers that you feel it's difficult to get back to? Is it wearing the uniform? Sometimes the uniform maybe is the issue. And you're not so comfortable in them. Or you're actually more comfortable and free in your normal casual clothes. And now you have to get back to wearing the uniform on a weekly basis for the entire week, Monday to Friday. Or is it maybe just getting out of bed? Or is it anything else? Let us know. What is the hardest part of you getting back to school? And let's talk about the brain reset. It's something very important. Your brain has been on holiday now, and you've been giving it a whole load of applications on the smartphone, and maybe even some games, or excess food and too much of sleep. And now Tuesday morning rolls in and you need to get your brain ready for maths. That's definitely not an easy task. So now your brain is obviously in denial and is thinking, you know, we had an agreement that we're only going to spend our efforts on excess food and sleep and games. But now you're telling me I need to work out this math problem. That is definitely not something that I want to do. So when you practice something regularly, then your brain gets better at it. But we'll talk more of that, inshallah, in a little bit. Let's go to the lines. Alhamdulillah, we have our first caller. Caller on line number one. Assalamu alaikum wa rahmatullahi wa barakatuh.
1: Wa alaikum salam.
0: And who are we speaking to this evening?
1: Aisha Baum.
0: Aisha Baum, all the way from Page View.
1: Hey.
0: How are you keeping, Aisha?
1: Alhamdulillah.
0: That's good. Aisha Baum, tell me, how has your holidays been?

0: It was fun and it is still fun because you still have 2 days left. Is that correct? Okay. But when you say fun, what exactly were you getting up to?
1: We were just playing at home.
0: Okay. But at home, I'm sure you played some interesting games with your siblings.
1: We played Monopoly.
0: Okay, that sounds like a lot of fun. And are you looking forward to school now on Tuesday?
1: No.
0: Definitely not. I would be exactly like you if I was in your situation. I would not want to go back, but we have to, isn't it? Okay. And
1: we went to the park today.
0: Say again?
1: We went to a park today.
0: A farm?
1: The park.
0: Oh, a park, a park. Okay, and what did you do at the park?
1: We played chicken.
0: That's nice. And how many of you all? Just you and your siblings, or you had extra friends over?
1: No, just me and my siblings.
0: Okay, that's nice. So exactly why are you not looking forward to school, Aisha Bam? Tell me.
1: I'm tired.
0: But your school, your holiday is supposed to be so that you take a rest. But I know exactly what you were doing. You weren't taking a rest. You were playing whole day. Now school started and school is starting and you're going to be tired. Is that what happened?
1: Yes.
0: Okay. Aisha Bam, what have you prepared for us this evening?
1: Anything.
0: Bismillah, go ahead. MashaAllah, MashaAllah, very, very well sang. And Aisha, that is not an easy nasheed to learn. How long did it take you to learn it?
1: Not so long.
0: Not so long. You're a very, very clever girl. And where did you hear this nasheed, or how were you learning it? From listening to it, or you had it written down, or?
1: From listening to it.
0: Okay, MashaAllah, that's excellent. Aisha Bam, what nasheed do you want us to play for you?
1: An Aisha Bam.
0: Definitely, we're going to play that nasheed for you. And does your brother want to speak? Is that your little brother you have there?
1: Chief.
0: Does he want to speak?
1: Chief.
0: Okay, let's speak to him.
2: Assalamu alaikum.
0: Wa alaikum assalam wa rahmatullah. How are you?
2: Alhamdulillah.
0: And what is your name?
2: Muhammad Humaid.
0: Muhammad Humaid, mashallah. And how old are you, Muhammad Humaid?
2: 5 years old.
0: 5 years old, 100%. So, to you, holiday or no holiday, every day is holiday, isn't it? Nice, mashallah. And you enjoyed playing cricket today at the park? Did you win or did Aisha win?
2: I won.
0: Okay, so that means you're a very, very good cricket player.
2: Thank you.
0: MashaAllah. Muhammad Humaid, what are you going to be doing for us this evening?
2: I'm a sheed.
0: Bismillah, go ahead.
2: On the deepest part of the ocean, there's a crystal glowing. Does he know that La ilaha illallah? That is no good but Allah. Riding on the crest of a wave in the sea, Greek study whistles through me, says La ilaha illallah. That is no good but Allah. Everybody knows the rest. played in a world, you know, even the hell of the waffles, they do their best of who falls on his new farm. Like he reads them so that I'm next to a body rock. He say, that is no good, but a rock. On the ground, then he found a very good senior wife. So never find something to me. Drive her ever more. That is no good for the world. Underneath the bell bap, he is a two-star of the cubs from feet. They say drive her ever more. That is no good for the world. Cause I go up.
0: MashaAllah, MashaAllah, very, very well done to you, Muhammad Humaid, singing that beautiful nasheed for us. Muhammad, what nasheed must we play for you?
2: It's a monkey that called and a wolf.
0: Say that again.
2: The monkey, the cow, and the wolf.
0: Okay, I don't know if we have that nasheed, but we're going to look for something and play for you something nice. Okay.
2: Cotton candy
0: scarf. Yes, that's a very good idea. We're going to play for you the cotton candy sky, okay?
2: Okay.
0: Amen. Jazakallah for the call. Muhammad Humaid and Aisha Bam. Assalamu alaikum.
2: Wa alaikum salam.
0: Gee, that was the little callers calling us, singing for us nasheeds, telling us what they did during this little break. And mashallah, very well done to them. There is some interactions coming through. It says, Assalamu alaikum wa rahmatullah. Can you please play the Turkish Nizam, Ya Rabb al Alameen? We're going to ask our engineer, who is not the same as before the Maghrib break. They had a bit of a tag team going on, and Brother Yazdan tagged Sheikh Usama in. Sheikh Usama is our engineer until the end of the show. Inshallah, he's going to look for that nasheed and play that nasheed for you. Another one says, Assalamu alaikum, hope you're all well. Please play the nasheed Medina Sweet. I think they're referring to Sweet Medina. And a very, very nice nasheed. Inshallah, we're going to play that for you as well. The questions, or rather the answers to the questions, this is the first person that gave it, and this says, Assalamu alaikum. The answer is, I'm left with 5 days, and this is from Aisha, who is 9 years old. MashaAllah to her. And the other interaction which we already read, which was a nasheed request, gives the answer as well, and it says 5 days. So those were some of the interactions that have come through, as well as the two callers that we just received. MashaAllah to all of you for that. But getting back to what we were saying, and looking at the time, we have very, very little time left before we have to unfortunately sign off from this week's edition of the Smart Squad Show right here on Radio Islam International. But before I leave you, the few things that we spoke about were, you know, having enjoyed your holiday, which was not really a holiday per se, but for the bigger ones, was actually a small study break that you got. I hope now on Tuesday when school starts, you are rejuvenated and you have more energy than before, and you are ready to attack the last and fourth term of the year and give it all you have and make sure that you get the best marks possible, inshallah, for your final examination, inshallah. Also, with the excitement of getting back to school, not because of the work, but because of meeting up with your friends and talking about where you went on holiday, etc. For example, the Asvat siblings, I'm sure they'll have a lot of stories to tell their classmates of which part of Durban they actually have been to. They just said holiday. They never say Durban. It could be somewhere else. Maybe Cape Town. We're not sure. Nevertheless, they were at the sea. So they will definitely have a lot of exciting stories to tell their classmates of how their holiday went and what they enjoyed the most of that holiday. Let's focus on this fourth term and make sure that we give it our best and that we come back with marks after the final term exam that we would definitely be proud of. So from me, inshallah, here at Radio Islam International, until next week, same time, same place, it's Assalamu alaikum wa rahmatullahi wa barakatuh.

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0: There is a very terrifying hadith in Sahih Muslim. Anas ibn Malik said, I heard the Prophet sallallahu alayhi wa sallam say, were it not for the fact that you would stop burying your dead, I would have made dua to Allah that you hear the Adab al-Qabr that I am able to hear. We are being told, if we could hear Adab al-Qabr, we would stop burying our dead. What are the specific causes of Adab al-Qabr that are mentioned in the Quran and Sunnah? Number one, which is the most obvious one, the kafir. And category two, which is the munafiq. These are the only two that are mentioned in the Quran. There is no reference whatsoever of the Adab al-Qabr for the believer in the Quran. We only learn this from the Sunnah. Now, the fact that the Quran only mentions Adab al-Qabr for the kafir and munafiq, and it is the hadith that mentions Adab al-Qabr for some of the sinful, just from this, inshallah, we can derive that the Adab al-Qabr for the believer is not to the level, not to the severity of the Adab al-Qabr for the kafir and the munafiq. Number three, the number one issue mentioned for the believer, not cleaning after using the restroom. Our Prophet ﷺ passed by two qabrs next to him, and he said, these two are being punished, but they are not being punished for big things. Then he said, no, they are big things. As for one of them, he would not protect himself from his own urine. And the other version says, he would not allow his urine to basically finish, and so it would drop out and would leave najasa over there. And in the Mustadrak of Al-Hakim, our Prophet ﷺ said, the majority of Adab al-Qabr comes from urine. Why is this such a big deal? Because it indicates a complete and utter carelessness about tahara. And tahara is the key to salah. And salah is the pillar and the crux and the backbone of all good deeds. So when a person becomes lax about tahara, this is a frame of mind that he's lax about salah. And when you're lax about salah, what do you expect then? If it so happens that you are forced to use the restroom in a public area and you're not able to purify yourself in the proper manner, in this case, make sure that you're able to get home and change your clothes and wash yourself before salah. So to be in a state of a little bit of najis on your clothing temporarily, that is not going to cause you any sin. The sin is to pray in that state. Number four, the same hadith of the two, that he passed by two people in the grave, they're being punished for some things that are not big, rather they are big. As for one of them, he would not protect himself from the bone. As for the other, he would be walking between people with namima. Now, in both of these cases, these two people were habitual in what they did. The Adab al-Qabr is not for the one-off from the hadith. He made it his lifestyle. He was known to be tattletale. And what is namima? Namima is to hear something that is said about someone in one gathering and then to go tell him with the intention of making problems, causing issues between him and the other person. So you're in one gathering and something was said that should not have been said, and that's basically ghibah. The ghibah is bad, it's haram enough. But if the ghibah remains in that room, the damage is internal. When the ghibah is taken back to the person, this is called namima. And namima is worse than ghibah because namima is what ends up doing the damage. As for ghibah in and of itself, that is haram. And you know what Allah says about it in the Quran. And the sin is between the person and Allah. But if that ghibah remains in that room, then it's not going to destroy the bonds. Namima is tattletaling the ghibah back to that person. And this is obviously haram. Number five. In one version of the hadith, or a similar hadith, or a different one, we're not sure exactly, our Prophet ﷺ mentioned that he passed by two graves, and he said, as for the other one, he was somebody who would do ghibah. And ghibah and namima are two circles that overlap. Every namima has to have a ghibah. And in that hadith, he put two branches in the graves, and he said, as long as these branches are moist, their adab will be lifted up for them. The sixth point, kibr, or arrogance and pride. Hadith is in Sahih Muslim. Our Prophet ﷺ said, there was once a man who was walking in a cloak of finery, in a cloak that he's boastful and arrogant about, impressed with himself, having combed his hair finely, walking about yatabattar. It means he has kibr in him. He thinks he is it, right? And as he's walking around with that sense of pride, Allah caused the earth to open up and swallow him. And he will continue to be swallowed and descending until Qiyamah. Until Qiyamah means, where is he being punished? In the Qabr. So the one who had kibr in his heart, a'udhu billah, the one who had arrogance, this person as well, he has the potential to be subjugated to azab al-qabr. Number 7, wailing over the dead. Umar ibn Khattab radiallahu anhu, when he was stabbed and he was bleeding to death and he was taken to his room and the doctor said to him, "Alas, we cannot save you." One of the companions, Suhaib al-Rumi, entered in and he began to cry. And he said, "Wa akha, wa sahiba. Oh, what a tragedy this is. Oh, how am I going to live after this? Oh, the loss of a noble brother." Umar ibn Khattab radiallahu anhu, while he's bleeding to death, he literally has a few hours left. He says, "Oh Suhaib, are you crying over me? And don't you know that our Prophet sallallahu alayhi wasallam said, the dead person is punished, the mayyit is punished for some of the crying that the people do over him." So he forbade him to wail and cry. Some have said, this is something that the mayyit will be punished for if he made it a habit that in his family there will be wailing over the dead. And he didn't stop that. So when he dies, then he will be punished. Then why didn't you stop your own family from doing this sin? This is one interpretation. What is wailing? Wailing is not the same as crying. Everybody should know. Our Prophet ﷺ cried multiple times because of death. He cried when he visited his mother's grave, Amina, and his beard became wet. And he cried when his son Ibrahim was about to pass away. Crying is a rahmah that Allah places in the hearts of His servants. This is an authentic hadith. Point number 8, stealing the ghanima of the battlefield. And this is an authentic hadith, Bukhari and Muslim, in the issue of the Battle of Uhud, that somebody died on the Battle of Uhud and the Sahaba praised him and they said, "Oh, he died a shaheed. Good luck to him," or "Congratulations to him." And our Prophet said, "No, he is being punished right now because the cloak that he stole and didn't declare," because you have to declare anything you take, it must be declared. You cannot just hide something in your pocket and go away. This is a type of stealing from the common good. He stole something before he died a martyr. And our Prophet ﷺ said, that cloak that he stole, it is wrapped around him and it is burning him right now in Jahannam. Point number 9, dying in a state of debt. And our Prophet ﷺ would seek refuge in Allah from غَلَبَةُ الدَّيْنِ وَقَهْرِ الرِّجَالِ, from having debt that is overpowering. We should try our best to live debt-free, brothers and sisters, and only take qard if we really need it and ask Allah to help us pay it off immediately. Our Prophet sallallahu alaihi wasallam said, hadith is in Ibn Majah, the ruh of the mu'min is mu'allaq, suspended back until his debt is paid off. So our scholars mention, this is a type of azab. His ruh is not in peace. It's not here, it's not there. It's not in its mustaqar, its final place. So the ruh is held back and it is in a state of anxiety until the debt is paid off. When a person's janazah came to the Prophet ﷺ and the Prophet ﷺ asked, does he have a debt? Jibreel must have told him, because he usually did not ask this. They said, yes, he does. So he said, then I will not pray. Somebody else pray for him. So one of them said, "Ya Rasulullah, I will pay off his debt. Can you pray for him?" So then he prayed for him. This was to make the point clear to all of us. Don't take debt something light. Number 10, 11, 12 and 13. Four of them, they are mentioned in one hadith. And these are eating riba and lying and zina and not praying on time. Samura ibn Junub narrates that whenever the Prophet ﷺ prayed Fajr, he would turn around and he would ask us, "Who amongst you saw a dream last night?" And if anybody saw a dream, we would tell him that dream. And so one day he said, instead of asking them, he said, "I saw a dream last night. Two men came to me and they took me to Al-Ard Al-Muqaddasa, the holy land." And then he said, "I saw a person sitting down and there was a man standing on him and he was hitting him with a scalp or a type of knife and carving one side of the head. Then he would turn the other side and do the same. By the time he did it on the other side, the first side would be cured. So then keep on doing this back and forth." So I said, "What is the matter with this man?" They said, "Keep on going." So they kept on going. So we saw another man. He was lying down on his back and another man was hitting him with a rock. And whatever the rock hit him, the rock would roll away. The first man would go after the rock. rock. In the meantime, the first one would be cured. He would then come back and hit him again. I said, what is this? They said, keep on going. And again, he saw a pit of fire in it that was shaped like a cylinder. And there were men and women upside down. And there was fire in it. And they would come up as the fire went. Then the fire would come down. And they would come down. They would go up and down. And so on and so forth. Then he said, I saw a person that was at a river of blood. And another man was standing on one side and a person in the middle of the river. Every time that the person came to try to get out of the blood of river, he would be hit with a rock, so he would be pushed back, and this would also be going on and on. So I said, who is this? They said, keep on going. Then we kept on going until I saw a beautiful garden with a large tree in it, and there was an elderly man and lots of children around him, and there was in front of this man also a fire, and they told me to come. And I went into this garden and I saw a house. It was more beautiful than any house I had seen. Then at the end, he says, the Prophet ﷺ said to the two of them, you have taken me on a long journey. Now explain to me what I saw. So then the angels explained, as for the one that you saw, his head being split, this was the one who would lie about others, and his lie would spread everywhere. In other words, this is namima and ghiba and slander, buhtan on top of that. It's hurting the honor of families. It is breaking the marriage of people. So this will be done to him until judgment day. As for the one whom you saw, that his head was being crushed open, this was a person whom Allah taught the Quran to, yet he would sleep the whole night and he would not act upon it during the day. And this is going to happen to him until judgment day. And as for the one whom you saw, that the men and women were hanging upside down, these are the people of zina. And as for the one you saw swimming in the river of blood, these were the people who ate riba. And as for the old man you saw with children around him, that was Ibrahim. And the children around him were the young kids who passed away without reaching bulugh. You know that in our tradition, Ibrahim and Sarah will take care of any toddler, any infant who has passed away. They will be their caretakers until they're reunited with Jannah. And as for the house that you saw, that is your house. And as for me, this is Jibreel. And as for him, this is Mika'il. So the Prophet sallallahu alaihi wasallam said, can I enter my house? And they said, no, you still have life left in this dunya. When that life is over, then you can enter the house. Then I woke up. Now, this hadith is in Bukhari and Muslim. It mentions buhtan, it mentions eating riba, it mentions zina, and it mentions the one who knows the Quran but sleeps at night. Now, our scholars say that this is the one who does not wake up for fajr. This is the meaning of sleep the whole night, because it is not wajib to pray tahajjud. It's not about tahajjud. It is about sleeping the whole night until the sun comes up. Means what? He missed fajr. Right? So the one who does not pray fajr. From all of these points, it is correct to extrapolate that any major sin can lead to adab of the qabr.
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0: This Isha Adhan is brought to you by Africa Muslims Agency, providing education to a refugee child for 25,200 rand per year at the Amman School in Lebanon, and help to break the cycle of poverty for hundreds of families in need.
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1: 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Oh Allah, Lord of this perfect call and of the salah that is being established, grant Muhammad sallallahu alayhi wasallam the wasila and the distinction, and raise him to the praiseworthy station which you have promised him. Then on the day of resurrection, my intercession will be lawful for him. Sahih al-Bukhari.
2: This Isha Adhan is brought to you by Africa Muslims Agency. 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
1: أقبل يا حافظ القرآن ولتسمع الدنيا هدى.
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4: Hi everyone, I'm Dean McPherson, the Minister of Public Works and Infrastructure. When I took office 2 years ago, the construction mafia and extortionists were threatening workers, stopping projects and robbing communities of vital infrastructure. Through the Durban Declaration in 2024 and stronger cooperation with law enforcement, we are turning the tide against them. More than 770 cases have been reported, resulting in 241 arrests and 176 convictions. In KwaZulu-Natal, construction site disruptions have fallen from more than 60 a month to fewer than 10. But the fight is not over. Cabinet has now approved the Integrated Social Facilitation Framework, the next phase in our fight against the construction mafia. It will ensure communities are engaged before construction begins with professional social facilitators, transparent information about local opportunities, and lawful ways to resolve concerns. This will make it harder for criminals to exploit communities and hijack construction projects. While the framework does not replace law enforcement, it certainly strengthens it. Those who threaten workers, demand money, or stop construction will face consequences. Together, we are restoring law and order, protecting infrastructure delivery, and turning South Africa into a construction site. 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
6: Imam Shafi'i rahmatullah alayhi said, "All fields of study besides the study of the Quran are a distraction, except for the study of hadith and the fiqh of deen. 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
10: السلام عليكم ورحمة الله وبركاته. أهلا وسهلا ومرحبا بكم to another exciting edition of Code Breakers Future Focus. I'm your host Fatima Zahra, and today we are stepping into a world where science fiction is quickly becoming science fact. Imagine a world where robots can run faster than ever before. There are tiny little robots that are fixing our water infrastructure. AI are already taking over the classrooms and teaching. Well, sounds something straight out of a futuristic movie. Well, the truth is that these ideas aren't being dreamed up by some science fiction writer. They are actual real developments happening in the tech world right now. And as technology races ahead, we also have some pretty big questions to answer. Will AI change the way we learn? Should learners be unrestricted access to social media? Are robots going to make our lives easier? Are we creating a world that we don't fully understand? And most importantly, are we ready for the future we're building? Today, we are exploring just that. Some stories based on future focus and giving us a glimpse of what tomorrow might look like. So buckle up, future thinkers. We're about to break the code of the future. Not forgetting, we do have our in-house AI little helper, Cypher, making guest appearances today. Can't wait to have him on. So let's kick off something with a story that might make even fastest human athletes do a double take. Imagine you are lining up for the 100-meter sprint, hearing the starting gun go off and watching a robot race right past you. Yes, a robot. At the 2026 World Humanoid Robot Games in Beijing. Yes, you heard it right. Humanoid robots. It means very much like RoboCop kind of games being held in China. The humanoid robots took part in a multitude of sporting competitions, and these are the results. One robot called the Taiyang Antra competed in the 100-meter sprint, and he completed it in just 8.86 seconds. Now, let's put that in a bit of perspective. Usain Bolt, who holds the men's 100-meter world record at 9.58 seconds. This means that this robot had completed the distance faster and actually broke the human world record. Does this mean now we're going to have a whole new set of world records that are set both by humans as well as robots? There's something to think about. Maybe I'll ask Cypher about it when he decides to show up. More than 2,000 robots did take part in this event, and they showcased robotic technology at an advancing rate. Here's something that's worth remembering. A robot running fast on a track doesn't mean that it can outperform a human. Just to know, robots can still struggle with balance, dexterity, and everyday activities that we could take for granted. So even though it would be really, really fun to watch these games, remember, it is just pushing the boundaries of what the capabilities of the human mind really is. Here's a question for you, Codebreakers. If a robot can already outperform a human in sporting events, what does it mean for the future of sports? As we spoke to Mr. Nurbai in May this year, we did learn that although there's a lot of AI as well as other programs that help athletes, maybe this is a question we should get him one day to answer. That could robots take over the future of sports? Could we one day have robot-only Olympics or maybe humans versus robot competitions? Well, this is extremely endless. But more importantly, what happens when the same technologies move from sporting arenas into other faculties? Cypher, I got a question for you. If a robot can break the 100 meter world record, does it mean that I can finally get out of running those races when we have sports day?
11: I'm an AI.
10: Cypher, I think we've just found the perfect excuse. You need to upgrade your software instead of your fitness.
11: My fitness is measured in processing power. I consider myself an athlete of the mind.
10: And that, Codebreakers, is why robots shouldn't be allowed to write their own sporting reports. The big takeaway is that robotics is moving beyond factory floors. They are seeing machines develop increasingly impressive physical capabilities. And the next challenge is making them useful, reliable, and safe. So let's just kind of move away from running robots to something a lot less glamorous, and that is underground water pipes. Now, every single day we use water, we turn on the tap, we fill up a glass, or we take a shower, and we rarely ever think about what happens behind the scenes to get the water to us. But beneath our streets lies enormous networks of pipes, many of them aging, damaged, and leaking. Well, in the United Kingdom, water companies are working on tracking the problem of water loss. And one of the technologies being explored is something called a pipe bot. Yes, you heard right, a pipe bot. Sounds something very much tongue-twisty to me. And no, it's not a robot that delivers pipes to your house. These are little tiny robots, and these devices were designed to travel through these underground pipe networks and inspect the conditions of it and help engineers identify areas that need attention. So think about it. Instead of digging up large amounts of the road to investigate every suspected leak, engineers could now potentially send a small little robot into the pipe itself. These robots use their sensors, gather information about the pipe's condition, and help possibly weaknesses and damages can be identified, and then the engineers can get to work. Some projects are even exploring ways to inspect difficult to access pressurized wastewater pipes, where traditional inspection methods can be challenging. And this is big news, because a leak just doesn't waste water. They can also cause expensive damage, disrupt roads, and also put pressure on the infrastructure. And in a world facing increasing water challenges, finding smarter ways to manage our resources has become extremely important. So if we bring it closer to home, South Africa also faces serious water infrastructure challenges. Imagine if the similar technologies like these pipe bots could mean for municipalities struggling to identify leaks across a large network. We do know that many a times we hear of our pumps giving out or water spillages everywhere. Could these tiny robots actually save us millions of liters of water? And what other problems could these miniature robots solve? Could they inspect bridges, explore dangerous industrial areas, and help engineers investigate collapsed infrastructure?
11: I have a brilliant idea. Why don't we make robots that crawl through school plumbing systems and locate every leaking tap?
10: Cypher, let's just start with fixing the printer. One technological crisis at a time.
11: Understood. I shall begin with the printer and work my way down to the municipal water supply.
10: Well, the future of robotics isn't always about gigantic machines and flashy sports thing records. Sometimes these biggest breakthroughs come from the smallest of packages. And when it comes to protecting something as precious as water, that could make the biggest difference. Well, those are two very exciting stories. And hold on to your keyboards, Codebreakers, because right after the break, we've got some extremely exciting things to talk about.
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10: Assalamualaikum warahmatullahi wabarakatuh, and welcome back to the program Code Breakers. Before the break, we spoke about tiny robots taking over the Olympic Games as well as fixing our water infrastructure. But now let's move a little bit closer to home to our Code Breakers listening. And that is school. What if I told you that one day you might finish your academic lessons in just 2 hours a day and spend the rest of your school day learning on how to run a business, speak confidently in public, cook, code, or solve real world problems? Would you sign up immediately, or would you be suspicious that there was a catch? Welcome to the world of AI-powered education. Well, schools such as Alpha School in the United States are experimenting with a different approach to education. So instead of spending most of the day in traditional classroom lessons, learners use AI-powered platforms focused on academic learning during the morning sessions of their schooling day. These platforms have adapted to an individual learner. And if you're struggling with algebra, the system will give you additional practice. And if you've mastered a topic, it can help you move forward instead of waiting for the rest of the class. And here's the really interesting part. The remaining hours of the school day is dedicated to gaining life skills and practical experience. So think entrepreneurship, leadership, public speaking, teamwork, creativity, problem solving. The idea is extremely simple. Academic knowledge is important, but knowing how to apply that knowledge in the real world is just as valuable. Now, before we start packing away our school books, let's just be clear. This is still experimental education, and there's no proof that every learner can master their subjects in just 2 hours a day. The teachers are still important, but in these schools, these educators actually act as a guide. They are mentors and learning coaches. So let's just consider something. How many of us have sat in a classroom thinking, I already understand this. Can we please just move on? And how many felt completely lost while the lesson continues because everyone is expected to learn at the same pace? Personalized AI learning could potentially help with both these problems. But there's also another side to this conversation. Can an AI system teach empathy? Can it recognize when a learner is having a difficult day? Can it inspire someone to pursue a passion they never knew existed? This is why, for many, human interaction, teachers and mentors remain essential.
11: Fatima, I would like to apply for the position of headmaster of the future.
10: Oh, really, Saifa? And what would your school rules be?
11: Rule number one, no homework. Rule number two, all exams are open book. Rule number three, every Friday is a 4-hour gaming session.
10: Saifa, I think the school governing body would like to have a word with you.
11: I regret to inform you that the governing body has been replaced by an advanced algorithm.
10: And right there, listeners, that's exactly why we always will need human oversight. So there's a bigger question. If AI can help us learn academic content faster, what should schools be teaching us in all this extra time? Because the future may not belong to those who can memorize the most information anymore. It may very well be belonging to those who know how to think, adapt, collaborate, and turn their ideas into action. This is absolutely 100% true. A lot of the times what happens, and this is the lag that I see a lot of the times in the education system, there's somebody in higher rankings that can actually take this up, is the fact that we need to be able to advocate for us to be able to learn real life skills. I was listening to a podcast the other day where the person had extremely explained their disdain for life orientation. Not for any other reason, but for the lack of diversity in its topics. And it's true, we have now come to a point of where knowing how to do things is currency. Knowing technical skills is currency. And this is important, Codebreakers. If we want to hack the future, we cannot forget the basic skills that we are required to be able to just live on this planet. Because yes, even though we could develop robots to take care of our resources that we have or learn content at our own pace and be able to master these things, we still highly require to be able to put our ideas into action and not wait for it to be done. Come on, Codebreakers. I know you are the source code and you are very much capable of doing just that. Am I right, Cypher? Now, let's move on to the other side of the spectrum. When we're teaching in a classroom, governments do decide how AI is used, and very much so, more so on a social media platform. Our next future focus is going to actually get a reaction from every teenager or more listening out there. The European Union has introduced its proposal, which is called the EU Kids Act, aimed to change how young people access social media, AI chatbots, and other online services. Under this proposal, children under the age of 13 will not be allowed to access social media services at all. Young people aged 13 to 14 could use limited accounts managed by their parents or guardians, and while those aged 15 and older could manage their own account. This proposal also includes much stronger safety measures for AI chatbots and AI companions, including restrictions on features that could encourage emotional dependence. So this is simply not about banning technology. It's about changing how these platforms are designed. And about time, I must say. Young people need to be protected online. And a lot of the times, unfortunately, due to the fact that we don't see the danger if it's right in front of us, we need somebody to point it out. There are many supporters of this, and they argue that children need greater protection from harmful content. And no longer is it the predator that is waiting in the shopping parking lot to snatch the child. It actually happens right there on their phones. This also actually raises the debate that some very important questions too. What about young people who use social media to learn, connect with friends, maybe express themselves or discover opportunities? How do we protect young people without limiting their ability in participating in this digital world? And how do we make sure that age verification protects privacy rather than create new risks? It is also important to remember that this is a legislative proposal. It's not the same as a EU-wide law already being fully enforced. So let's put this to rest. Imagine waking up tomorrow and finding out that you can no longer manage your own social media accounts because of your age. Would you feel safer, frustrated, relieved, or a little bit of everything? I really believe there's no single answer to this question. Online safety is important, but also digital literacy, responsible decision-making, and the ability to recognize misinformation or harmful behavior is also important.
11: Fatime, I have a concern.
10: What's that, Cypher?
11: If AI chatbots are restricted for young people, who will answer all their questions about whether their homework is due tomorrow?
10: Their teachers, Cypher. Their teachers.
11: I see. A highly inefficient system involving humans and actual conversations.
10: And somehow we survived like this for 1,000 years. The bigger lesson here is not that the digital world is changing everything, is that we need to have rules to govern it. The challenge is finding the right balance between protection and privacy, freedom and responsibility. Well, we are coming very close to the end of today's show, but I have to speak about one particular thing when we talk about learners' privacy. And this is where millions use this platform, and a lot of you code breakers do too. So I need you to realize that we want to keep you safe. And this is Roblox. Whether you are building a virtual world or playing games with your friends, Roblox actually has become a major part of online gaming culture. With these massive online communities, there is a huge responsibility upon us, as well as you codebreakers, to be safe. It is very amazing to hear that Roblox has introduced an age-based account restriction and safety features so that the younger learners, like we've heard in many of the horror stories in our AI news segments, of where young learners and young code breakers out there have been falling victim to a lot of these online cyberbullying. And this actually happens on platforms like this. These measures are designed to help younger users have the proper, appropriate experience, but also help parents and guardians understand and manage the interactions that their little ones are allowed to have. Depending on your age, the platform applies rules, restrictions, and affects access to certain experiences. And this is actually where the conversation gets interesting. Gaming platforms are no longer places where we go to play games. They are social spaces where people interact, communicate, and build digital identities. That means online safety has gone beyond simply blocking inappropriate games. It involves protecting personal information, managing interactions with strangers, and making sure that our younger users understand the consequences of what they share online. There are way too many of our younger code breakers out there that are getting scammed in such terrible and horrific ways. That being said, let's ask a question. When you are playing an online game, how much thought do you give to who you're interacting with? Do you know what information you're sharing? And do you understand the privacy settings on your account? These may not sound like exciting gaming questions, but they are extremely essential digital skills. And here's another important point. Restrictions alone can't teach you responsible online behavior. Note that we all have a role to play. And sometimes not seeing the five steps ahead is what our parents and educators as well as developers see. And it's not trying to make you more intelligent at hacking the system, but more so at getting you a better online safe experience.
11: Fatima, I have created my own Roblox experience.
10: Really? 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
11: Escape the Homework Dimension.
10: That sounds suspiciously like something you designed to avoid doing your own assignments.
11: It's an immersive educational experience with multiple levels, including Mathematics Mountain, the Afrikaans Forest, and the final boss, Exam Week.
10: Well, listeners, if Cypher can launch that game, I suggest you approach it with caution. The future of gaming isn't about graphics and bigger virtual worlds. It's also about creating digital spaces where creativity and safety can exist together. For just like that, we've traveled through a world of robots, tiny machines, AI classrooms, and digital restrictions. Let's take a moment to think of what we've explored. We've seen humanoid robots breaking sporting records in Beijing, reminding us how quickly robots is advancing. We had discovered our tiny pipe robots that could help tackle problems as important as water loss. We've also explored our schooling experience as well as learning development of practical life skills. We've also seen the newer restrictions for younger people online by the EU, as well as Roblox's efforts to make a safer, age-appropriate gaming experience. But the one thing that connects every single one of the stories is that technology is only part of the future. The real question is what we choose to do with it. So, until we meet again, okay, Cypher, your last words.
11: Fatima, I have calculated the probability of a robot taking over this radio show.
10: And?
11: Extremely high. My presentation skills are clearly superior.
10: Well, Cypher, you are more than welcome to try. 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
11: Challenge accepted.
10: Well, that's all that we have time for on Future Focus today. Jazakallahu khairan so much for joining us in our journey for tomorrow. Remember, keep questioning, keep exploring, keep learning.
11: Codebreakers, you are the source code.
10: And remember, the future belongs to those who dare to imagine it. 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
1: Assalamu alaikum wa rahmatullahi wa barakatuh. Welcome to Radio Islam International with me, Sister Faiza Munshi, on the Saturday morning on the marriage program. Today, we're doing the power of saying sorry in marriage. It seems like something very simple. But it can be a very difficult, incredibly difficult thing in marriages. And these two little words, I'm sorry, and the way it's said, and the way it's taken, and the way it's, you know, done, can be have a massive impact, you know. I guess the question is, why can those words sometimes feel so difficult for the person to say to the person that they're married to, the person they care for? And, you know, we look at some of the reasons and the ideas of why it is so, and we'll also look at later on, inshallah, as we're talking about, you know, what happens when that sorry is not genuine. We've put up some questions on WhatsApp. Alhamdulillah, you can, you know, go there 0727861548, and you can send us your, you know, for you in your marriage, what has a genuine apology done to the argument that you were having, and what does a genuine apology feel like, you know? Anything in terms of an apology, what has it done for your marriage? Either done in a positive way or in a negative way. So for many people, it would be that I never got an apology, or the apology wasn't genuine. And this is how things then progressed after that, right? And sometimes we feel that, you know, when it comes to apologizing, sometimes we feel that we've apologized, we're admitting that we're completely wrong. And then sometimes we'll say, I'm sorry, but, and the apology immediately comes with an explanation or a defense after that. And sometimes we don't apologize, because we are waiting for our spouse to apologize first. And then also the question is, what does a genuine apology look like? And, you know, and sometimes we genuinely don't realize that what we said or did hurt our partner. And I think this is the part where the communication issue that we've spoken about in every single one of the programs, you know, during the marriage series comes in. It's the idea that you don't even know that what you've said has hurt your partner. And oftentimes it's something that you've done in public, something that you've done around other people that has made your spouse feel really, really silly, or really, really dehumanized, or felt embarrassed, or, you know, and you just think, ah, you know what? You don't even realize it. So the marriage isn't about never hurting each other. We're human, you know, we will misunderstand, we'll lose our tempers, we'll say things we regret, but sometimes we fail each other. And the question is then, what do we do afterwards? And this is the main thing about today's program, inshallah. We're talking about what happens after that. What do we do after that, right? Because conflict doesn't necessarily damage a marriage. The unrepaired conflict can. So there's, for many marriages, when the splits happen and when the breaks happen, it's because there's unrepaired conflict. It stays there, it stays there, it stays there. There's no genuine apologies and people move forward. But then we talk about then, what does a genuine and meaningful apology actually look like? And why is saying sorry so important in the marriage? So that's what today's program is on. 0727861548. You can WhatsApp your comments. You can WhatsApp, you know, what you feel a genuine apology looks like. You can WhatsApp what's happened, perhaps, if you or your spouse have never, you know, have had an altercation where the sorry was never said, and what happened, what has happened to split. Many people can have that conversation, I think. I mean, if every single argument or every single incident, every single misunderstanding was resolved amicably and resolved in a way that way both the spouses feel, you know, that it's resolved well, then we'd have less divorces, right? So that's the crux of it. When we do the programs on Saturdays, we're looking at the idea of how is it that we can stop splintering marriages in our Muslim community, because it is happening. It's happening all over, and it's difficult to say it out loud, but it's a fact, and we've got to be able to make sure that we look at these facts and we look at the situations and we look at ways in which we can actually, you know, change that. So why is things always so difficult? I mean, let's start with some of the obvious questions in terms of that, and why it is that we are in that space, right? And one of the big things is pride. You know, pride stops people. The fear of appearing weak stops people. Sometimes even childhood experiences where children grew up in homes where this was normal, you know, arguments, saying something to someone, and then you're just supposed to go back to normal. And those are supposed seen as normal childhood, normal part of marriage. And the other spouse came from a different background, and that's not normal. And that's where the breakages happen. And also, you know, a big thing in terms of apologizing, I think that's why you say it's such a simple question, yet so difficult for many in marriages, is that believing that the apology means you're taking all the blame. I think this is one of the tougher ones to deal with and try and comprehend, is that when you say you're sorry, it's you feel that you're supposed to be taking all the blame, but it's never a one-sided thing, right? And also, there may be a space where people feel justified of not saying anything, of not apologizing, because of something the other person did. So the other person may have really, you know, pushed the bar. They may have done something. They may have really, and because of that, the argument started because of something the one person did. And so you know, the sorry doesn't come from you because you feel that you're not the one at fault. And so those are some of the reasons, right? Some people also don't enjoy conflict. So for some people, saying sorry, sometimes what happens is when you try and apologize, the argument wakes up again. And some people just don't want them. They don't want to reopen the argument. They've just had enough and they don't want to reopen the argument. So they leave it at that. And that's where the conflict remains unresolved. As we said in the introduction, is that marriages don't break from just these issues, but they break from unresolved conflict that sits there and then just, you know, festers. There's also an issue of embarrassment and the fear also that, also a big one with regard to saying you're sorry, a big one with apologizing, is the fear that the apology will be used against them. I think many people have experienced this, where they apologize for something, something's gone wrong, they've done something, they apologize, but that apology is actually used against them. And, you know, and one of the I think more simpler ones, or the more the one that I think is the one that we can resolve the best, perhaps in the program today as we talk, is simply not knowing how to apologize. So sometimes, you know, it's early marriage days or even later in the marriage, but something's happened that has never happened before, and the spouse simply does not know how to apologize in that situation. So, and then there's deeper issues also. A person may think, but I had a reason for doing what I did. And that becomes a much deeper issue in terms of the way the apology is seen. Why should I apologize? You know, because you feel that you had a reason for doing what you did. If you're justifying, and that's where the but comes in, because it would be, I'm sorry, but, you know. And that's important because you can have a reason and still have caused hurt, right? So that is the thing. So a simple example was, we can use in this scenario. So we're saying you had a reason for what you did, but you still caused hurt by the way you dealt with it, right? So for example, you say, I was stressed. That may explain why you shouted, but it doesn't erase the impact of the shouting. It doesn't erase the things that you may have said. So you were stressed in the moment. You had your own sort of issues going on in your head. And so you took it out on your spouse. And the way you did it, the impact of it does not come away. It does not erase the fact that, you know what? Oh, I was stressed out, so it must erase the way I behaved. It doesn't work like that. There's a difference between explaining behavior and excusing behavior. So if you're using the idea of, I was so stressed, so just deal with it. I mean, get over it because, you know, I mean, I'm more important. I don't need to say sorry because I was at work. I was stressed. I came. I took it out on you. Now just deal with it. It's not the way the world works. It's not the way people work. It's not the way humans work. It's not the way the heart works. You know, and so it's really important understanding when we're explaining our behavior and we're excusing behavior. And oftentimes it is an excuse for behavior, you know, saying, oh, I was so stressed out. You just need to forgive me because I was stressed. Either way, it goes both ways, you know, in terms of understanding that you think about it. You ever think about whether you've ever found yourself thinking, why must I say sorry when my spouse also did something wrong, right? And those are the big questions. And that brings up something very, very important. An apology isn't necessarily a declaration that the other person was completely right. You can say, I'm sorry for the way I spoke to you without saying everything you said was right, right? So it's about us. It's about us building our own akhlaq. It's about us moving forward in a way that's going to get us, you know, in a better position, in a better... So our own mental health, our own lives, our own joy, our own commitment, everything else, it comes from inside of each and every one of us, right? So you're saying, I'm sorry the way I spoke to you. You're not saying that everything you said was right. That's accountable. You're accountable for the way you spoke to your spouse. But sometimes what you said in that, and what it's maybe it's just the way you said it was bad, but what you say in terms of either defending yourself or making the person understand that what they did to you was wrong may not be wrong. It may just be the tone that you use that was wrong, but what you said may not have been wrong. And sometimes we don't want to, you know, get to the point where we just sometimes just want to argue again. And so saying sorry just brings it all up again. We stay away from it. Now, there's a difference between an apology and an excuse. So we're going to look at some common apologies, inshallah. And, you know, and then we'll look at some of the excuses also, right? So let's look at some of the common apologies would be, I'm sorry you feel that way. So I'm sorry you feel that way. Is that really an apology? You know, it's almost like saying your feelings are your problem. It's not my problem. So people sometimes apologize like this. I'm sorry you're feeling that way. But it's like trying to say to the person, yeah, your feeling is your problem. Another one is, I'm sorry, but you made me angry. The word but can completely change the meaning of what you're saying. Then saying, fine, I'm sorry. You know, technically you're sorry, but emotionally you've communicated that you're not. I'm only saying this because I have to. I'm saying I'm sorry because I have to. A WhatsApp message saying I'm sorry. You know, it doesn't work like that. It's not the way apologies work. Then there is, I'm sorry for what I said. I shouldn't have spoken to you that way. That is very different. Right? So see the difference between, fine, I'm sorry. I'm sorry that you made me angry. I'm sorry that you feel that way. You know, to, I'm sorry for what I said. I shouldn't have spoken to you that way. Right? That is very different. It identifies the behavior. It identifies the impact. And it takes responsibility. You know, so it remembers something. So it's behavior, the impact, and the responsibility that we're taking for it. So it's really important that we understand that we are responsible for our own behavior. We are responsible for the way we speak. We are responsible for the way we behave. We are responsible for the impact we have. Yes, other people will hurt us. Other people will need to say they are sorry. They may not always do that. But the idea here is that, what am I going to my grave with? What am I taking to my cupboard? You know, how am I going to face Allah when I need to face him in order to be able to move in that direction? I think that's the important part. And sometimes for some people, saying nothing just seems easier than saying something like, fine, I'm sorry. You know, technically you're not sorry. And if you're not feeling, if your spouse has hurt you and, you know, you're in that space and they apologize to you, it's in a way that's like, fine, I'm sorry. It's even more hurtful because you know that what has happened has been greatly impactful. It's been terribly impactful. And here you're getting this sort of technicality and excuse of behavior, you know. And I think it's really important to understand that you've hurt them once as a spouse, you've already hurt your spouse. And now, by the way you apologize, it's almost like a double whammy, you know. It's a slap in the face to the spouse to say, yeah, I did this to you, and I'm actually not sorry, but I'm going to say sorry that I can tick it off my box. I can tick it off my box and say that I apologized. And then tomorrow I can go back to my behavior again, do something else, and I can tick it off my box and say that I apologize. I think this is really important to understand because many people do this. They do this in order to be able to say that it's okay for me to behave like this again tomorrow because I said sorry to you, didn't I? And over time, this, I mean, if you think about it, right? Over time, when somebody does it, when they constantly have outbursts and they can't constantly treat either the, you know, with the spouse with disrespect, and they constantly do things, and then they say, oh, I'm sorry. I'm sorry that you feel that way. You know, I'm sorry, you know, the technicality behind it is that I'm really not sorry, but I'm just saying it. But they literally in their heads have ticked off a box to say that they have apologized to you, so you need to accept their apology. So the next time they do it, you can't bring it up again in their mind because they said they were sorry. This is not how it works. This is not how it works. This eventually, this falls on emotional abuse. I mean, if you think about it, every single time you're able to do something to someone, you send a small text and say, I'm sorry. And then next time you give yourself the permission to do it again. How can that not over time become emotional abuse? How can it not in your spouse's mind start feeling like emotional abuse, right? Let's talk about, I mean, the biggest thing I think with regard to apologize and say I'm sorry in this context is, and in the context of marriage is, what makes a good apology? We spoke earlier on, we said, you know, the things that don't make a very good apology, the way you speak about it, the way you say it, your meaning behind it, your sincerity behind it also is an important part. What makes a good apology is that a meaningful apology generally contains several things. So we can look at a few things that, you know, we need to have in order to be saying we're sorry. You need to acknowledge what has happened, right? So, for example, you'll say, I spoke harshly to you. Not things just got hard. You're going to say the action. You're going to actually acknowledge what happened. You're going to be specific about it. And then you're going to acknowledge the impact. I can see that my words hurt you. So you spoke harshly, and I can see that my words hurt you. You don't have to agree with every interpretation your spouse has, but you can recognize that they were hurt, right? So then, and then you take responsibility. I shouldn't have spoken to you like that, you know? Not you shouldn't have stressed me out, or you know how stressed I've been. You know, so those are excuses. Don't add a but, trying to remove the but instead of, I'm sorry I shouted, but you weren't listening. Rather, instead of saying, I'm sorry I shouted, but you weren't listening, say, I'm sorry I shouted, I was frustrated, I should have handled that differently. Right? So it's taking the accountability, you know, and saying what we will try and do differently. So for example, next time I feel myself becoming angry, I'm going to take a break before continuing the conversation. This again has been something that we spoke about throughout the series, is being able to communicate in an effective way. I think these are just the biggest thing in terms of marriages, is if you have, you know, and I think this is a difficulty for many homes, is that you may have one person in the home who cannot communicate effectively. They don't want to sit down and communicate. They want to just have the conversation quickly and right there and solve it and be done with it. But it's going to be harsh. It's going to be a shout. It's going to be whatever it is. But they want it right now to be solved. There is no constructive communication happening, right? And the thing is, you have to also allow your spouse to have the feelings that they need to have. So the fact that you went there and you said, I'm really sorry for the way I behaved. I know I hurt you. You know, the next time I'll try and do it differently. I'll rather take a break. I won't, you know, I'll try not to scream and shout, whatever. You've got to allow your spouse to have their feelings. And apologize, when you apologize, it doesn't automatically mean, okay, now we're supposed to be over it. It doesn't. Some things are just deep. Some things cut hard and they cut deep. And an apology is the beginning of the repair, not always the end of the hurt, right? So we've got to be able to make sure that we move in a space where we're accountable for ourselves, but also when we hurt someone else and we're saying we are sorry, we need to understand that that sorry is not resolving everything in that moment. It is the start of the repair. I'm going to take a bit of a breather. When we come back, we'll talk more about marriage, saying sorry, how do we move forward, how do we actually have stronger marriages, kinder marriages, ones where we're sincerely apologizing and not just doing it to tick the box. Stay tuned.

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1: Assalamu alaikum wa rahmatullahi wa barakatuh. Welcome back to Radio Islam International. Welcome back to Radio Islam International, Mrs. Tavaiza Munji. Sorry, my brain took a break there for a split second. And we're doing the marriage series. We're doing apologies, why they're important, what is an important apology. And we want to look at, you know, things like when apology doesn't feel sincere and when both people are hurt. These are very important aspects of saying you're sorry. And one of the things that often happens when it's saying I'm sorry is that people say, but I was right. For example, you know, you may genuinely have a legitimate concern about your spouse's behavior, but you can be right about the issue and still wrong about the way you handled it, right? So it's sometimes it's not about the issue itself. It's about what part of my behavior can I take responsibility for? Not, you know, who won the argument. And you don't need to prove that you were 100% right and they were 100% wrong. So how do we repair what happened between us is a big question, right? So the healthier question is how do people repair what happened between us? I got a message, a WhatsApp message, when we were on a break, alhamdulillah. So somebody said, never. People take advantage of maaf, but don't mean it. It's just a matter of time where something similar worse happens. For now, I just draw a very thick line. So that's what this idea of saying, oh, maaf. And it is so common. Maaf, I won't do it again. Maaf, I won't do it. And it's again and again. And also WhatsApping, maaf. You know, it is not okay. Something big has happened. You've hurt somebody's feelings. You need to acknowledge it. You need to acknowledge how you're going to help. How are you going to fix it? How are you going to move forward? Not just maaf, you know. And when does an apology feel genuine? So that's the whole idea. That was the question. When does an apology feel genuine? It's like never. People just take advantage of maaf and they carry on. They do it again. And that's another comment was, it feels genuine when it does not happen again. So you said you're sorry, but it doesn't happen again. Not we say sorry, and then a day later, a week later, a month later, same situation, the same thing happens. And then we're saying maaf again, you know, four-letter word. And we're supposed to absolve ourselves of all responsibility. And this is what I was talking about earlier, is the fact that we say that and we say we've ticked a box to say, you know what, but I said I'm sorry. You know, that is not an apology, you know. So when both people are hurt, and this is quite common, is that, you know, when one person says you hurt me, the other says, well, you hurt me first. Suddenly the conversation becomes a competition. Who hurt who more? Who started it? Who owes the apology? And nothing gets repaired. Sometimes both spouses generally have something to apologize for, and one person doesn't have to wait for the other. Imagine saying, I still feel hurt by what you did, and I also recognize that I hurt you with the way I responded. I'm sorry for my part. That is like... I think that is a mature way of dealing with it. That's emotional maturity. That's not surrendering. That's saying, I'm sorry for what I did, okay? I still feel hurt. I still feel hurt by what you did. I still feel hurt by what you said. I'm sorry for what I said in that conversation. I'm sorry for what I did in that situation. But you still hurt me. And I think that's really important because many times, you know, it's both ways. It's not single. It's both ways. Both people are hurt. But you are taking responsibility for your part. And this is for us to be able to face Allah. You know, it's not even just about the marriage. It's not just about being here. It's not just about, it's about building our own character. It's being who we need to be. It's saying sorry. And look at, for example, we look at our children, for example. You know, as they grow up and things happen, and maybe they disrespected you and you were rude to them. So say they disrespected you and you swore at them and you said vulgarities, or you were harsh to them beyond what you're supposed to be. And when you go there and you apologize to them, and it feels very big to do this, and you say to them, but I'm still hurt by what you did. You're teaching them accountability, you're teaching them emotional responsibility, you're teaching them. And when they see this, they learn that they can take this into their own marriages. But what do? We just say, you know what, you were wrong, I was right, I'm sorry, I'm not saying I'm sorry. You know, I'm moving from this. And the other thing is, like we said over and over again, sending that I'm sorry, that maaf message, the text message, or saying maaf, it won't happen again, and then it happens again. It's not genuine, right? When an apology doesn't feel sincere, it's because this is important, because what happens when someone

we must look at, you know, the idea that we want to move in a direction. We want to move in a direction where we want to be seen as sincere, you know, very, very sincere. I think it's really important for us that when we look at this whole issue of an apology, right, we look at the whole issue of apologizing, giving an apology, you know, we want to bring it from inside. It must be genuine in terms of who we want to develop as a character for ourselves. We need to develop our own character. I'm going to take a very short breather for now for a quick Nasheed. When we come back, I want to look at the aspect of forgiveness, and we want to look at, you know, when an apology doesn't feel, what makes a sincere apology, you know? So we're going to look at some of the questions and look at some of the issues of what makes a sincere apology. A quick Nasheed break. Stay tuned.

Assalamu alaikum wa rahmatullahi wa barakatuh. Welcome back to the marriage program. We're talking about apologies, saying I'm sorry. So we spoke earlier on about, you know, when apology feels insincere, it's when, you know, words matter, but the patterns also matter. So let's look at that again. Just to reiterate is that if someone repeatedly insults their spouse, they apologize, they behave the same way, apologize again, that is just a pattern of behavior, you know. That does not feel good. That does not feel nice at all. Because the words, I'm sorry, may lose their meaning. They did tick box. And a genuine apology should ideally be accompanied by that change, is what we spoke about. Now we're going to look at forgiveness as we round up today's program. We have that side of the conversation where, what do we do when our spouse says sorry? Sometimes we want an apology, but when we receive one, we continue bringing up the mistake. So sometimes it's the knife has gone so far in that, you know, we're finding it very sorry to accept the apology. So forgiveness doesn't mean pretending that something didn't happen. It doesn't mean that the serious behavior should have no consequences. And this is the thing. Like we said earlier, when you say you're sorry and the person accepts your apology, doesn't mean everything goes back to normal. And this is what often happens. If you say you're sorry, you think that everything is supposed to go back to normal without having the conversations, without having the constructive communication in the marriage, right? So it's, forgiveness doesn't mean pretending something did not happen. It doesn't mean that serious behavior should have no consequences. And forgiveness doesn't mean you can't still discuss what needs to change. I think what we do is we use maaf and sorry as a plaster and a band-aid, and we don't rip the band-aid out and have the conversation. This is what's happening in so many marriages. So many marriages all over. We think, oh, I'm going to say I'm sorry, and it's going to go in. I think I may be wrong, yeah? The males can, you know, can correct me on this one. But I find this particularly with males, if they say they're sorry, it's almost like, okay, it takes away everything that happened. And the behavior, like, you go back to normal as if nothing happened, right? And I think women tend to talk about this a lot, where they feel like, you know, nothing's been spoken about. Nothing's actually been fixed. We just said we're sorry and we moved on. And then we, you know, it's almost like the day gets erased or the moment gets erased. But it doesn't work like that. It doesn't get erased in the mind. It doesn't get erased in the psyche. It doesn't get erased in a person's heart. So, but then we look at if the person's coming and genuinely asking for forgiveness, right? So if someone is genuinely acknowledging their mistake and is trying to repair the relationship, constantly using their past mistake against them can prevent the healing. So we need to distinguish between remembering a lesson and keeping someone permanently on trial. I think that is the big one. So we sometimes we also feel that we need to remember the lesson from it. We need to understand that, you know what, we don't expect this behavior from the person again. But then we also don't want to keep someone permanently on trial. If they're showing change,

change. And this is what it is that being able to say you're sorry, but making the change. And that's what the listener sent to us. That she says, when we ask a question, what feels like a genuine apology? And I assumed it was a female, sorry. And the message said never, because the mafia said, but the behavior doesn't change. The way the person speaks doesn't change. The way they behave doesn't change. And over time, that constant up and down almost feels like an emotional abuse, truly, where a person feels that, you know, there's no move forward to showing that they are really, really sorry for what they did. They're really apologetic about what they did, yeah? And then I think when it comes to something like today's program, it is one that is both self-reflective and one that you expect your spouse to be accountable for. But the only thing we can be accountable for as individuals is ourselves. So we're never going to be right all the time. We are going to do things to hurt the other person. We're going to say things perhaps out of line. Maybe you say something in a joke in front of other people and the person's hurt. You got to apologize for that. You're not going to say, you can't go up and say, oh, well, you shouldn't have felt like that, you know? And it's oftentimes we do that. We have this ego about it and we go like, yeah, well, I didn't mean it. It was just a joke. And I think those are the biggest, I think the rifts that are created when spouses say, oh, it was just a joke. I don't know why you're so serious about it, is one of the biggest rifts that can create in a marriage, right? There's a few questions to leave you with, inshallah, today before we end today's program. We asked the question, is it harder for you to say sorry to your spouse than to anyone else? And why is that? And I think over time we realize the people in our homes get less sorry, I'm so sorry, genuinely sorry for what I did, than anyone else outside. We wouldn't do things to our friends or to, you know, strangers or anyone else the way we do to our spouses. And what does the phrase, I'm sorry, but, mean to you? Right? And just to finish up today's program, inshallah, we've got to look at two questions. What makes an apology feel genuine to you? And when we ask the question, what makes an apology feel genuine to you? We've got to understand that when we ask a question, we answer it for ourselves. That means the next time we apologize to someone, that apology needs to contain those aspects that would feel genuine to us, right? And I got two more messages. It says, I feel when saying maaf is not, it's only genuine when it doesn't happen again. Okay, that's repeated. I find it very difficult to forgive as my spouse uses wallah and qasam so often and not genuinely. Okay, so we've got now maaf, we've got wallah, and we've got qasam. And I don't know what's a better way to round up today's program, but let's look at these words quickly before we round up. You know, what are we saying when we say, you know, so it's wallah and qasam is trying to perhaps, you know, absolve themselves of some behavior or say they won't do it again. And I mean, we throw words around. We say, you know, maaf is another way of saying I'm sorry, but not reading. It's almost like I'm sorry, not sorry. You know, when young people say I'm sorry, not sorry, it's like, and I'm just looking at it that when we, if we're looking to build our marriages, we're looking to build families, looking to teach our children the best way to move forward, how is it that we're saying things like, oh, well, I won't do it again. Qasam, I won't do it again. Maaf, you know, but the next day you do the same thing. So I think it's really, really important. It's really important for each and every one of us to understand what are we saying, how are we saying sorry, when we're saying sorry, and do we really mean it? And for our spouses then to actually sit in conversation with our spouses and say, you know, these things have hurt me so much and we need to resolve it. And also understanding for each and every one of us, that sorry does not take away what has happened. It means it's the beginning. It's the beginning of repairing the relationship. That brings us to the end of today's program. Until next time, for me, Sister Faiza Munshi, so wassalamu alaikum wa rahmatullahi wa barakatuh.

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Allah

0: All right, welcome. Assalamu alaikum wa rahmatullahi wa barakatuh. We continue. Beautiful lesson, by the way, the poet talking about the Raja, Ya Allah, Allah subhanahu wa ta'ala, you are my hope. When we recognize who Allah subhanahu wa ta'ala is, our hearts will be overwhelmed with hope. Allah, there is no one kinder, more loving, or more generous than Rabbul Alameen, Allah subhanahu wa ta'ala. All right, let's welcome Brother Zubair Karani. Let's talk fishing, inshallah. He's been to Buffelsport Dam as well as Lost Cobb Dam. Let's welcome him on the program. Zubair Karani, assalamu alaikum wa rahmatullahi wa barakatuh to you.
1: Wa alaikum assalam wa rahmatullahi. How are you?
0: Alhamdulillah. How's it, Zubair? How's everything your side?
1: Allah shukr.
0: Alhamdulillah.
1: Alhamdulillah. Alhamdulillah.
0: Mashallah. Your father's quite well as well?
1: Alhamdulillah, he's well, eh? He's well.
0: Yeah. I fished with him a few times, and let me not talk more about him on air. All right, we're talking about Buffelsport Dam, we're talking about Lost Cobb Dam. Anybody has any questions, you can WhatsApp it to us on the number 072-786-1548 or call us alternately on the number 011-854-1548. So, well, let's start off with Buffelsport Dam. Exactly where is Buffelsport Dam? Give us good directions. The last time your father gave me directions, I landed up in the wrong province.
1: So Maulana, Buffelsport Dam is in the northwest province. It's very close to Rustenburg.
0: Yeah.
1: It's just off the N4 highway. In actual fact, I'm sitting on the water now as we speak.
0: Oh, you're back at the water. You're back on the water, Buffelsport.
1: I'm in Buffelsport. I'm on the water as we speak. I'm at a place called Dunari Private Lodge. It's in the river section of the dam.
0: Okay. MashaAllah. How's the fishing? How's the river and the dam there? Good fishing?
1: It hasn't been bad. It's been picking up now. I think they're a bit late on the spawn, yeah? But it's been fairly good, eh?
0: Is it? MashaAllah. You've been there to Buffelsport Dam quite a few times, Zubair. You go there over and over again. Why do you enjoy bass fishing at Buffelsport Dam?
1: The water is very clean. The water is exceptionally clean, yeah. I think that's what separates it from a lot of other dams.
0: Is it? And the size is coming out of Buffelsport Dam.
1: It's not a very big dam. It's a fairly small dam. But I think the fishing has been improving a bit now of late.
0: Okay. So, well, what makes Buffelsport Dam a good bass fishing venue? Quite a bit of structures on the water, clear water.
1: There's a lot of grass under. The water is clear and there's a lot of grass, depending on which part of the dam you're fishing. Certain sections, there's a lot of tree stumps underwater. Certain sections, there's a lot of grass. Sort of the seaweed that you find.
0: Okay. And what's the biggest size bass you caught there on Buffelsport Dam?
1: This came from Dunari Private Lodge. We caught here a 4 kilo not so long ago, about a week or so, 2 weeks ago.
0: Oh, a 4 kilo at Buffelsport, that's massive, mashallah.
1: Yeah, I know. It is, alhamdulillah.
0: You're not lying, eh?
1: And then most of them have been fairly, I would say, around us. No, I'm not.
0: I'm just joking.
1: No, I'm not lying,
0: Team. If your father said 4 kilos, I would have never accepted it.
1: I'll tell him.
0: Zubair, what lures do you normally use for bears at Buffelsport Dam and why?
1: Buffelsport Dam's got a few colors. Eh? I know some of the guys have caught topwater, but topwater frogs. I've caught on watermelon, red flukes, your June bugs, your basic colors. They're not very fancy here. They're more of the basic stuff, you know?
0: All right, okay, mashallah. And, you know, there's so many things out there. How do you choose between, you know, your flukes and your senkos and your soft plastics? Can you hear me? Zubair, are you there? All right, we're going to try him again, inshallah. And he's out fishing at Buffelsport Dam. It's a beautiful place. And Buffelsport Dam, like, you know, we know for a fact it boasts a recreation area. It's ideal for camping, fishing, boating, and most of the campsites are situated on the water's edge, and I think they have electricity points as well. It's a popular fishing place. They produce quite a bit of big fish, including a 30-kilo carp. And I think a bass weighing, a black bass weighing in at about 6.5 kilos there. And even a blue kerper frequently weighing more than 2 kilos. They are also regular catchers. Zubair is back on the line. Zubair, are you there, my brother?
1: I'm here now.
0: Okay. Now, we were talking about, you know, there's so many things out there, Senkos, spinnerbaits, and, you know, flukes. How do you choose between the soft baits, the spinnerbaits, the crankbaits, and the topwater lures?
1: I think top water is more of a seasonal thing. It's not in the spawn time. It's a bit later in the year when it's a bit warmer. Then I think the top waters work a lot better. The rest of the season, I think your flukes and your senkos are the better option.
0: Yeah. All right, mashallah. You're going to be there till tomorrow afternoon, Zubair?
1: Inshallah, ji.
0: Mashallah, enjoyed. Now, when I spoke to you during the course of the week, you guys mentioned that you've been to Lost Cop Dam a few times. And you guys got some good fish out there. Was it bass?
1: It was, eh? Lost Cop, we fished in the middle of June, and then we fished in the middle of August.
0: The middle of June?
1: In the middle of June. We did quite well, actually.
0: Oh.
1: Surprisingly, even though it was so cold.
0: Okay. What about the latest trip to Lost Cop? Some beautiful bass came out of Lost Cop Dam?
1: Yeah, our last trip in August, we were on a 3 kilo. But the rest of them were all smallies.
0: Oh, okay.
1: There were guys around us that caught some big, big fish.
0: Is it?
1: Yeah.
0: What's been your most memorable fish bass at Lost Cop Dam? The biggest one?
1: The biggest one I caught with Lost Cop wasn't too big. Was around 2.7.
0: 2.7, okay, mashallah.
1: At Lost Cop, yeah.
0: Okay. Zubair, what can anglers do to protect the dam and the fish populations out there? And what role do responsible anglers play in maintaining a healthy bass fishery?
1: I think the most important thing is catch and release. A lot of the guys just want to empty out the dam. I think that's the biggest mistake we make as anglers. Especially the female breeding fish. They need to be released back into the water as soon as possible.
0: Yeah, if they have eggs, so, I think don't take it out. You know, release it immediately. Yeah,
1: take your picture and release it on the same spot.
0: Yeah. Now, Zubair, a question coming through. It says, "How do you adapt your approach if the dam level was significantly lower than normal?"
1: Well, then obviously you've got to fish a lot deeper now, because now the water's proceeded inwards, so structures will be more visible, I think, depending on the dam, obviously.
0: Okay. Your father still fish? Does he still do fishing?
1: He does a lot of kerper fishing. He's not particularly a bass fisherman.
0: Yeah, he loves his kerper.
1: He does a lot of kerper fishing. Yeah, he does kerper.
0: Is it?
1: And that's at Lost Cop, yeah.
0: Have you guys been anywhere recently?
1: No, besides Lost Cop, we haven't been.
0: All right.
1: I think there is a Zimbabwe trip coming up at the end of October, inshallah.
0: Sorry?
1: There is a Zimbabwe trip coming up at the end of October.
0: Okay. All right, mashallah. What about the clarity of... Zimbabwe, where are you guys going to which day, may I ask?
1: We're going to Kariba, inshallah.
0: Are you guys going to Kariba, mashallah? Top venue,
1: Yeah, it is. It's fantastic, yeah.
0: Yourself and your father, you guys have been to Lost Cop Dam many, many times. Somebody wants to know, where are the best areas to fish for bears at Lost Cop Dam? It says I have a small boat.
1: There's quite a few spots. I would say just past the dam wall, the first cove that you see there, you can fish there. That's a very good fishing spot.
0: Sorry, where is it?
1: The first cove, just past the dam wall.
0: Oh, yeah. Okay.
1: So that's first bay, if you want to call it a bay.
0: Okay. And what lures normally work best for Lost Cop Dam bass?
1: Lost Cop Dam, I think one of the favorites is... Your watermelon red.
0: Weightless, or you fish mojo or Texas rig? How do you do it?
1: We normally do Texas rig.
0: Always Texas?
1: Always Texas.
0: What about mojo?
1: Mojo, I don't use too much.
0: okay, Mashallah, okay. The question coming through is, recently the water was looking greenish. The question states, has it now changed?
1: Not really. It has settled a bit, but it's still, the water is still dirty.
0: Okay. Would you recommend, advise anybody on eating the fish that comes out of Loskop Dam?
1: No, not at all.
0: Not at all, eh?
1: The water is too dirty for you to eat it.
0: Okay. Sir, are there any restrictions or permits required for fishing at Loskop Dam?
1: You know, there was, at one stage, these guys were checking for the fishing permit. But now, they're not asking for it. I think what's necessary that you need to have is your skipper's license, and obviously your boat papers need to be in order when you're going there.
0: Okay. Another question from Brother Ahmed. It says, what tackle and line strength work well for bass?
1: I would say anything, depending on the lure and rod setup you're using, from 10 pound to 17 pound is fair.
0: Yeah, that's good. 10 pound to 17 pound. I think 12 pound is a good choice.
1: It's a good, yes.
0: Yeah, 12. Go with 12. What other fish species do you guys normally catch at Loskop Dam besides bass and kerper? So where?
1: Well, it's mostly the only two we target. But you all get the odd barber in between, fishing for bass as well, or kerper.
0: Okay, lovely. So, you guys are fishing at Buffelspoor Dam. Any fish you guys caught today, Zubair? Any good fish?
1: This morning, nothing is it. Yesterday there was one or two that came out, but nothing big.
0: All right, Zubair, Jazakallah for the information. Enjoy the day, and inshallah, we'll talk again.
1: Inshallah, Malana, Jazakallah,
0: my brother. Assalamu alaikum wa rahmatullahi wa barakatuh.
1: Wa alaikum assalam wa rahmatullahi wa barakatuh.

0: All right, welcome. We continue. 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Time for the DIY program. And we'd like to welcome Brother Muhammad on the line. 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
1: Wa alaikum assalam wa rahmatullahi wa barakatuh. And assalamu alaikum wa rahmatullahi wa barakatuh to all the esteemed listeners of Radio Islam International. Jeez. Alhamdulillah, it's a beautiful, wonderful Saturday morning out here in the Gauteng area. I'm sure you'll agree with me, Molana.
0: Yeah.
1: Just in the morning, a little bit cooler, Fajr time, slight breeze and warming up. And I think we might be in for a scorcher today.
0: Yeah, I believe so. And tomorrow, I believe the engineer is telling me it's going to be 28 degrees tomorrow. But alhamdulillah, beautiful, beautiful weather, Muhammad.
1: Subhanallah.
0: I believe you're driving, Muhammad.
1: Okay, I just come to a standstill, but yeah, we can talk, not a problem.
0: You're driving to the Istima?
1: Unfortunately, not on the way there today.
0: Okay, Muhammad. All right, to the listeners, we have the expert on the line, really free advice, Mahala Khratis. Call us on the number 011-854-1548, 011-854-1548, or send us your questions via WhatsApp on the number 072-786-1548. Muhammad, it says, the question one has come through. We rhino-lighted our house recently. The rhino light seems to be coming off, literally peeling off. What's the cause?
1: That's a cause for concern. If you've done rhino lighting recently, a few questions that come to mind is, what was there previously? Was it a new plastered surface? Maybe you did a renovation, etc., and you've just plastered your surface, and then you did the rhino light, onto that surface. Is it a previously painted surface that you had, and then you decided you wanted the walls to be smoother and to rhino light? So that's called the first scenario. If it was a newly built wall, newly plastered, and then we were doing our rhino light, we need to check why that rhino light is not binding onto that current surface. So did you have sufficient drying time for that plaster to dry out, for all the moisture to escape? Did you mix your rhino light properly? Is your mix ratios correct? Did they apply it on properly? With their towels, et cetera, to make sure that was done correctly. So we have a few scenarios on that instance. But if it's coming off, if it's peeling off, unfortunately, you're going to have to remove all that rhino light. Because if it's not binding to the surface, if it's not adhering to the current surface, that rhino light is not lasting. It's literally going to peel off. So peel all that rhino light off, get your plasters back in, have a discussion with them, look at that surface that's there. If it is a raw plastered surface, was it the moisture that is still trapped in? So generally what we normally do with a raw plastered surface, in order to check whether the moisture has escaped, you normally look at the color. So it's normally dark gray when you do your plastering, and as it dries out, it becomes lighter and lighter and lighter. If you want to make certain, then you take a normal plastic packet, plastic bag, you stick it overnight onto the plastered surface. In the morning when you have a look at it, if there's droplets that have formed on the plastic, then you know there's still moisture prevalent in your plaster. You need to allow it more time to dry. And then check your rhino light mix. Was it done correctly? Was it done properly? Ensure that the person who was mixing it did the right mix as per the ratios. If you're using gypsum, gyprock, rhino light versus any other rhino light, make sure that all the mixing ratios were done correctly, Molana. It's dead, but unfortunately, all that effort now has gone with the material and labor. It is now, unfortunately, gone down to waste. Remove it, let's start again, but let's do it properly. Let's check all our mix ratios, let's check our surfaces, and ensure that when we do it this time, we do it properly so we don't incur the same expense again for nothing, Molana.
0: Okay, Muhammad, jazakallah for that. Brother Ahmed wants to know, he wants more information regarding gas geysers.
1: So gas geysers, and I have spoken now to a few of the companies, especially Quickot. Mm. We're going to be having a program with regards to gas geysers. So any information you've got, you can call us at the store. You can call the technical department at Quickot. I can assist you as well. But inshallah, in the next week or two, we will have Quickot online, and we'll ask them lots of questions. So gas, definitely an alternative. People are seriously looking to the gas geysers, and the availability and the affordability, and like I said, the technology that's coming to gas geysers, makes it a very, very viable option for people, especially if you want continuous hot water. If you don't want to have that issue of your hot water running out, if you're going to have less hot water for your family's needs, the gas option is excellent. The gas option is the right way to go. And it is very affordable at the moment. So it's not a massive investment up front, unlike the solar geysers, where you have to do a big investment up front. And alhamdulillah, it does pay you off over time, but your initial investment is quite high. Whereas the gas geysers come in very economically priced. Your installation cost is there. Make sure you're doing it by certified people so you get your proper COCs with regards to it. and they have to do the installation correctly. Remember, gas cannot be situated, like your gas tank can't be, or they have to be more than 5 meters from the nearest electrical point, etc. If it's gas bottles, it has to be kept in a cage, municipal gas. You have to make sure that you have it in your area, and you have to call in Egoli Gas or whether it's in your area to come in and do the installation. So recently, Egoli Gas was having some specials where they waived the initial investment, installation cost. And you were given that opportunity. I think you saved about 1,500 then if the connection was on your side. Remember, if it's across the street from you, then it costs you a little bit more because you have to bring it under the tar surface to your area, and the cost does go up. But that is still minimal compared to your installation of your solar geysers, etc., Morana. Okay. So definitely a worthy one. Look at the size of it as well. Remember, they work per liters per minute, so you have to look at what flow you want, how much of hot water you would like to have over time. And like I'm telling people now, that whenever you're building your homes, etc., you're probably going to have your conventional electrical geysers, you might have solar geysers, but with your guest bedrooms, etc., always keep one guest geyser available. So in the event when you have power failures, in the event when you have issues with electrical supply, etc., and you know, Indonesia is a common area, we have lots of problems, Molana. Unfortunately, days on end, etc., without proper electricity, etc. If you have backups with inverters, if you have backups with your solar powering, etc., then you can still run that the gas geyser, and your water just keeps heating as and when you need it. So you're not running extra electrical costs to keep the water hot. It's as and when you need it, the water runs through it, and you can have that available in your home, Molana.
0: Okay, lovely, Muhammad. Jazakallah for that. Let's take this question. Any questions here for Brother Muhammad? You can WhatsApp us your questions on 072-786-1548. The question states, there's quite a bit of dampness on my bedroom wall below my window. What is the way forward and what could be the cause?
1: So dampness appearing there, depending on the size of your window, are you close to the ground, maybe 30 centimeters off the ground? Are you a standard? Are you about a meter, 1.2 above the ground? Different issues that could be the problem. So one scenario, and generally with windows, is do you have a windowsill? If you don't have a windowsill, did you create one with your plaster work, with your finishing? Did you put maybe some brickwork in there? When you placed in your window, did you put DPC under the window before you plaster that area, so that at least the DPC gives you protection from any moisture that might penetrate that's sitting onto your windowsill? So the common one is where people don't put DPC below the windowsill, below the frame that you're putting in. And obviously when it rains, water settles onto that windowsill area and starts to creep in. So there's an ingress of water coming in from that section there. If you look at a lot of the modern houses, it's almost flat on your windowsill area where your windows are. There's no real slope. Back in the day, we used to put windowsills, make sure they sloped out, etc. So now with the absence of that, and if you haven't put the DPC, there's no protection there. So it's not the end of the world. If you haven't put the DPC, you don't have to remove. You can, that's one option, remove the windowsill, put your DPC under that, replace the windowsill. Other option is, if you can, you just take a product like Freshery Fiberflex, for example, and you waterproof that area. Do it nice and thick. Make sure your coating is generous. It's not spread out too much. Otherwise, you won't have sufficient protection. But you want to put that into that area there so it gives you protection from any ingress of water coming from rain, etc. So keep that in mind. Make sure that you do and treat your windowsill. And like I said, you don't have to put DPC. You can put Fiberflex onto that area, which will give you your protection that you require. Now, if you've got your window quite close to the bottom, and you might have a situation where the EDPT, your window cells are sorted out, but your window frame is close to your floor area, it could be an ingress of water with rising damp coming up. So look at your surface on the outside. Have a look to see where the water is now staying level after it rains. Does the water pool up against your wall in that section there? If it does, then there's generally ingress which comes in from the side, and water then starts to work its way up. And that will affect you. Basically, most of the water ingress will be from the outside, but you'll see the effects on the inside with your paint starting to pop, starting to bubble, and then you'll start to see the paint starting to flake off as well. If that's the situation, remember what we always say, make sure that around your home you have a small skirting, in the sense of a little bit of paving, a bit of concreting, etc., coming up your wall so your garden doesn't come up against your wall. and allow that to slope away from your wall of your home, so that whatever water comes in that area will definitely run off and away from your wall, not towards your wall. If it stands up against your wall, if it's stagnant there, then what happens is ingress will happen and water will start to basically come into that area, and then you'll see that bubbling, etc. effects on that area as well. So those are the two options that it could be, inshallah ta'ala. Have a look at it. Look at your situation. If you need to send us pictures, feel free to do that. Inshallah, we'll try and advise you further on that.
0: Okay, lovely. The question, assalamu alaikum, is there a geyser that can be installed that we can switch between electricity and gas and back again as the need arises?
1: Electricity and gas and back, no. No.
0: Okay.
1: There isn't a particular geyser that serves the true purpose of that nature. And no. You can do, no. You can have a connection where, and I was having a discussion with somebody that said, where you can, through your gas geyser, heat up water, pull it into a cylinder, which is your normal geyser, allow that to warm up. But, you know, because we're having a whole other discussion with certain other aspects that were at heat plate. So, no. There's no particular geyser which does both, which you can switch between one another.
0: Okay, Muhammad. This one states, I've got 150 liter, 400 kPa geyser, but the pressure is not high enough. Would I be able to fit a 600 kPa valve to increase the pressure?
1: Okay, so we got to have a look at the make and the model of the geyser, and we have to look at the spec of the geyser, which will allow us to see if it can handle a 600 kPa valve that can go onto it. So a lot of the geysers with Quikot, it can be done. But like I said, we need specifics from you with regards to the model and the make of your geyser. And then we'll have to look at it with the supplier and be able to tell you whether this one is compatible. You can put in a 600 kPa geyser to boost up the pressure. Also, have a look at why your pressure is low. Is it your cold water pressure that's normally low that's coming in from the municipality? Generally, those pressures are very high and we reduce it coming into our properties. But depending on the area, you might have a low pressure system. Is your geyser old? Is your geyser new? We might have to look at that as well to see what type of a geyser you've got in there, and the original valves that you put in, how long, how old are those valves, and can we do something by upgrading the valves as well? So there's a few scenarios on that. A bit more information would assist us in helping you solve your problem with regards to the pressure, Malana.
0: Okay, Muhammad. Is it recommended to use a 1 or 2 mil spacer on large format porcelain tiles?
1: 1 or 2 mil, depending on the look that you want it, that you want to achieve. So a lot of people want it to be seamless, where you almost don't see the joint between the tiles. So 1 millimeter works, provided that your tiler knows what he's doing, he does the job properly, and he allows expansion joints depending on the size of the room or the area that you are tiling over. So remember, there's going to be expansion and contraction. And if you are close to the 1 millimeter spacing or you butt jointed your tiles, with that movement, if there's no availability for expansion contraction, your tiles are going to start popping. So generally, depending on the size of the room, if the rooms are a bit smaller or even up to a medium-sized room, then generally toward the end where they meet the walls, etc., they will allow that spacing. And that is covered and it's concealed with the skirting that you normally put onto that area, whether you tile skirting or wooden skirting, etc.
0: Yeah.
1: But that conceals the expansion gap at the end. And normally, with the expansion gap that we have at the end, we would fill it with silicone and not your standard normal grouting. Now, if it's a large area and you bring this tight, remember, in between, you've got to have expansion joints as well. So, for example, you've got a hall and you want to do this, you've got a showroom. So in certain areas, and they'll advise you, depending on the size and where it is, you're putting an expansion joint maybe between the pillars or something, so it doesn't look odd, but you still get that free flow of that tiles flowing across that area, but the expansion joint is there to allow for that flexibility, Molana. So yes, you can do 1 mil, you can do 2 mil, but remember the expansion joint is very important. Have it in according to the size of your area that you are tiling. Make sure that the expansion joints are put in the right place and it's efficient, so you don't have any issues that you're tiling after Smolan.
0: Okay, Muhammad. Jazakallah. We continue. A few minutes remaining for the program. Any questions, you can WhatsApp it to us on the number 072-786-1548. Muhammad, it says...
1: There's a few that have been coming up over the weeks, and one of the common ones that is coming up is people having issues with their roofs, etc.
0: Yeah.
1: And there's a lot of issues where, when I look at the pictures that are coming through from the listeners, etc., is there's very little maintenance done on your roof. So it's a neglected area. If you're not looking at it all the time, if you're coming in, if you don't see it, then basically what happens is you tend to neglect that area. And it's only when it's too late, and then when you start having major issues, then you start getting worried, and then you call the people in. But, you know, if you had done your regular maintenance, it could prevent a major renovation of the roof itself as well. So common thing that we are finding, and remember, we've been having some heavy winds as well, some heavy storms that have been coming through as well. So weather conditions are changing. So different types of roofs, whether it is a tile roof, whether it is a zinc roof, a metal roof, corrugated roof, IBR sheeting, even your clip locks, etc., you've got to do regular maintenance on that area. So, but like I said, the common problem that we are having is sheets are starting to lift. That means your roof screws that you've got in there are starting to loosen up, they're starting to lift up. The overlaps are starting to lift up as well. So you have a problem there where you're exposing areas where water can then get into your roof areas as well. We're looking at sheeting, which is starting to rust. So it's generally surface rust initially, but left for too long, for a prolonged period of time, will eat into the sheeting. So surface rust can be cleaned with rust remover, etc. But if the rust eats through the sheeting, then you can't do that. You can't save the sheeting. You're going to have to replace the sheeting as well. Then you got to look at your areas where you've done some waterproofing, either towards your parapet walls, where your chimneys are, etc. That hasn't been maintained regularly. So the waterproofing is either compromised by either cracking now, or it's become weakened because of fading over time and it's starting to loosen up. So all these areas are basically areas that need a lot of attention. And now we're looking at a time when, especially in Gauteng, in KZN area, our rainy season is the summer month, and we're looking at what's going to happen in the next couple of months. Now, remember with waterproofing, you want to do it at a time when your conditions are dry. You want to do it at a time when there's sufficient sunlight. So what happens is the waterproofing dries off nicely. And you want to have that time where it will dry off completely in the areas where you're not going to have storms, et cetera, coming in immediately after you've applied. So in our areas, this is the best time to get involved in it, to do it now. We've come through a winter season. We've had autumn. We've had winter. You need to look at the maintenance on your roof. Go and have a look at your gutters. Look at your downpipes. Look at your roof. All the leaves that have fallen off the trees from autumn into winter, you need to make sure you clean all that off. So your downpipes, your gutting, etc., are all free now. So when water does come in with heavy rain, they are able to flow freely and they're able to exit from that area without causing major problems in your roof, without allowing for leaves to start developing on that one there as well. So, Morana, this is the ideal time. If you need advice, you're welcome to ask us for advice. Come into the store, call us at the store. We'll give you the products that you need to utilize. Do the maintenance on your roofs now. Do not leave it for too long. So the general regular maintenance will help you prevent problems in the future. Common areas where you can, where we're also looking at is the paint starting to flake and peel. Paint is fading on your roofs. Attend to it now before it becomes exposed. Then you have major problems afterwards, Morana.
0: All right, lovely. Mohammed, let's take one more question. It says, in my backyard, is it better to put paving bricks or concrete?
1: So depending on the size of your backyard and what you want to use your backyard for, you might just be using it for drying your washing, etc. You might have a maid's quarters in that area. You don't want to have any maintenance with regards to gardening, etc. And, you know, if you concrete it or you're paving it, that's a matter of aesthetics and your budget as well, what you want to do with it. Are you using it as an area to park cars, so you drive through and you have an area to back to park cars, etc.? So generally, you know, paving seems to be the more acceptable choice, and I'll tell you why. When you do concreting, etc., if it's not done correctly, your concrete starts to crack, etc., and it doesn't look nice, the concrete can start to become brittle and break up, or you have to keep on painting over the concrete if you haven't put any oxides into it to give it a nice natural coloring. Then over time, that color starts, your paint starts peeling off and you have to repaint it as well, so it's added on maintenance. But generally with paving, buying a good quality paving brick, there's some Econo pavers that we have at the moment, in your 50 mil bevel pavers, in your standard colors like your red, charcoal, and your gray, they work very well. They're very affordable. You have a guy who can do the paving for you come in, or if you do it yourself, make sure they can level the ground area, put in plastic if you need to, or do weed killers, etc., or diesel in that area to kill the weed, and then you put your paving down after getting it nicely with the river sand, etc., and you close it up. And generally, a lot of the pavers are color through, so you don't have the color going off or running off. It stays nice. As long as the grout paving is done properly, it gives you a lovely finish. So I would say I would recommend going for the paving rather than doing concreting, Morana.
0: Lovely. Mohammed, we say Jazakallah for the program. Much appreciated. Allah reward you for your help. Final comments and remarks, Mohammed?
1: Ameen, inshallah. And we always must be grateful to all the listeners for all the questions. Alhamdulillah, shukr. And keep the questions coming in. And inshallah, we hope that the advice that we are giving you are assisting you. And if you feel that you need any other advice, then feel free to contact us, inshallah, we'll assist you with that. To all the listeners out there, remember, we always request for the du'as for the entire Ummah of Nabi Akram, sallallahu alayhi wa sallam. We know the atrocities, we know the genocide that has been committed against Muslims, especially out in Palestine, out in Sudan and other parts of the world. Don't forget the Ummah, keep making du'a for them. We make du'a that Allah subhanahu wa ta'ala liberates Masjid al-Aqsa.
0: Amen.
1: You know, things are happening there at such a rapid pace. People are forgetting about Masjid al-Aqsa. Please keep it in your du'a that Allah protects the site for us. And inshallah, liberate it. Liberate the entire Philippines from the Yehud and the Nasara. Liberate the entire Middle Eastern region from the Yehud and the Nasara, inshallah, Dala. We request du'a for all those that are sick and ill. May Allah Ta'ala grant you complete shifa. All those that are going through difficult situations, may Allah Ta'ala grant you ease and a way out of your difficulties. Remember, du'a is the most powerful weapon of a believer. Use your du'a. Use the time. There's so many times in the day and in the weeks and in the months that are coming up that du'as are accepted. Please use your time, take the time, sacrifice whatever you're doing to sit down and make dua, turn to your creator, inshallah ta'ala, you'll see the results, you'll see the benefit coming from it as well. And we always request for duas for us as well, inshallah.
0: We say ameen to the duas, Muhammad Tazakal, for the advices. We have a lovely weekend and we talk again soon, Allah willing.
1: You too, inshallah. Keep us in your duas, fi amanillah. As-salamu alaykum wa rahmatullahi wa barakatuh.
0: Wa alaykum as-salam wa rahmatullahi wa barakatuh. 3 minutes to 9 o'clock, we end the 3-hour program. Yazdan quite tired today. Jazakallah for the help of our engineer. Brother Yazdan always smiling. Allah keep you smiling always. We conclude the program from Mr. Muhammad Kara and our engineer, Brother Yazdan. Have a lovely weekend. Fi amanillah. Request for du'as. Assalamu alaikum warahmatullahi wabarakatuh.

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0: 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However, they do not have your full medical history and they have not seen you. 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
1: Assalamu alaikum wa rahmatullahi wa barakatuh. Good evening. 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We are simulcast on 7 radio stations nationally. I'm Dr. Faisal Suleiman, and my guest this evening is Dr. Johan Snyman. No, he is not a urologist. He is, in fact, an eye specialist. He's an ophthalmologist. And this week, in fact, today is World Retina Day. And this is World Retina Week and IK Week, 24th to 30th of September. So quite appropriate that we delve into some ocular issues. Johan, good evening. Thank you so much for your time and welcome to the Medical File program.
2: Thank you so much, Dr. Suleiman. I appreciate the opportunity.
1: Right. Before we get on, just a bit of a fund for the Islamic Medical Association. I just would like to remind everyone, our Health Sciences Bursary Fund relies on your donations so that we help. I'm sure you all know the cost of medical studies is frightening, and clearly we almost into matric, and soon we'll be flooded with applications for bursaries, so we really rely on your assistance there. We also, given the day that it is, just remind you, we also need your donations for the Gift of Sight program. This is a program coordinated between the Islamic Medical Association and the Caring Sisters Network. Remind you, we have multiple clinics

0: reminder, we can only do this if you assist us with some donations. Johanna, the topic this evening is what's new in eye care. Now, clearly a very broad subject. And perhaps, you know, you may want to tell us how we can look at what's new. But also, given that it's already a month into spring, it's the season of allergies, allergic rhinitis, allergic conjunctivitis, and perhaps we can start from the outside and work our way inside into in terms of what are the common problems and, of course, what's new in terms of both diagnostic and therapeutics.
1: Yeah. So, that's true. The season has changed. The September is usually our allergic season. And dry eyes is very, very common. That's one of the most common things that we see as ophthalmologists. And it's in Durban and in KZN even more so because of our humidity, our temperatures and the dryness. And it's very common. And so what is new in dry eyes? I think one needs to go back to the basics again and how to manage dry eyes. And what I always tell my patients is screen time. To my screen time, we need to look at how often you blink. Blink is the way of your eye, your own body to actually replenish and cover the surface of the cornea. So screen time, you know, look at your screen time, how are you going to manage that? And blink, we've got this 20-20 rule. Every 20 minutes, blink your eyes 20 times and then look 20 feet away just to kind of help with that. But the lubricating drops that we have these days for dry eyes is a very, very broad spectrum. You can go to any pharmacy and there will be a whole host of different drops. And the best there to actually is to try one and then and figure out which one works for you. There's some drops that is more oily and others that is more moist, and whichever fits you as a person is usually the way to go. The newer treatment modalities these days are a light therapy that they use a certain type of light on the eyelids, on the outside of the eyelids. These massages that they do with certain machines on the eyelids, not very commonly done, but yeah, that's what they're looking at these days.
0: Johan, clearly, I know certainly in family practice, and you, of course, were in family practice for some time before you went on the route of specializing. I should remind everyone that you can get hold of Dr. Johan Snyman. He is practicing out of Life Westville Hospital. In terms of now perhaps moving, you know, more onto the cornea and then making our way to the retina, given World Retina Day today, what are the more common, you know, I mentioned at the outset, we've now at our screening clinics in Sherwood, so we've also got a young MO there doing all of the screening for us. It's amazing how many undiagnosed, first of all, the diabetics, but also the retinopathy, glaucoma, et cetera, that we're finding with our screening. But what are the more common problems that we'll encounter, and more importantly, where, you know, real advances have come into being in the last few years
1: In the retinal diseases.
0: Well, I'll leave it up to you if you want to start from the outset and go in.
1: Yeah, so I think a very important topic for us to discuss is diabetic retinopathy. And I think you already mentioned that what you're doing in your clinics is already advanced, is where we use artificial intelligence to help us guide in how to diagnose diabetics and the diabetic retinopathy, because that's a devastating disease, especially in the Indian community in Durban and the surrounds. Diabetes is a very prevalent condition. And what we have these days are the 270 degrees fundus cameras that takes a full picture of the back of the eye. You don't even have to dilate the pupil to have a very proper fundus picture. And then those pictures are uploaded to a central database where the artificial intelligence will then screen those pictures and give us an idea what we should do and what we should. Are these patients just for screening? Do we screen them again next year? Do they need to see the ophthalmologist? Do they need treatment? And that's helped us a lot because

0: rate of diabetes is so high, we can't, the ophthalmologist can't screen everyone. Even the optometrist can't screen everyone. So if we can use AI in that regard, that has been a game changer for us. The way we treat diabetes, we're looking at if your eye is bleeding in the back of the eye, this fluid collection in the retinal layers, we use anti-VEGF injections to actually reduce that fluid and reduce that blood vessels to grow that is unnecessary. And the new modalities of treatment is extended areas between the injections into the eye. Of course, injecting in the eye is not a fun procedure to do, and we want to do it as little as possible. And the newer drugs that is available helps you to extend the periods. Like, we usually extend from 4 weeks to 6 weeks to 8 weeks, even 12 weeks between injections. So that has been also quite a change for us in ophthalmology.
1: Johan, in terms of clearly, we're speaking about some real advances in diagnostics, not just with the fundus camera, but so many other modalities as well, and that has really then led the way towards some. I mean, I look back at when we were training in the 1980s, what you could do with, for example, a cataract surgery in terms of just the measurements, the preparations, and today not just the pre-op preparation in terms of your measuring the entire eye, etc., but also, for example, the technology and the improvement on the various intraocular lenses that you guys can now put in.
0: Yes, so that's always been our challenge. So the normal lens in your eye in younger people can change shape. That's what we call accommodation. So that we've been really struggling to actually simulate that in synthetic eyes and synthetic lenses. There've been many trials for instance, like lenses that can actually move inside the eye to actually try and simulate the accommodation by trying to focus near and far. That's not been very successful, but the newer lenses that's around is where they can actually adjust the lens power while the lens is still inside the eye. So then you do the cataract surgery, and then you actually wait for the eye to heal, and then you can set the diopter of the lens that you've put into the eye by fixing it with a UV light. So that is used, so not in South Africa yet, but in European countries I think they use that a lot. Not a lot, but it's a developing modality. Then the types of lenses that we get, we call them extended depth of focus lenses. That is the newer lenses that we want to try and use. That gives you a broader range of focus. So it means the lens that we implant in your eye, you can read it 30 centimeters and maybe intermediate 60 centimeters and have kind of good distance vision. So the holy grail would be a lens that we implant that you actually can read, 30 centimeters away and see permanently distance, no problem. But that's not there yet. There's multifocal lenses, which got little rings in it that focuses far and near and far and near, and your brain adapts to that type of lens. It is still a challenge because it does have its side effects, some halo and some glare with those lenses. So it's ongoing, trial and to try and see what is the best. But what we do these days is the measurements that we do for the specific laser we implant is really also very advanced. We use all sorts of artificial intelligence with regards to the calculations of the lenses that we need to implant. So the risk for refractive surprises is much, much lower than it used to be with all the calculations we have available to us.
1: Oh, wonderful. Yeah, no, it's quite amazing, the advances that have been made, and hopefully we'll get that lens, as you say, that allows you to accommodate. Just a reminder, if you have questions for Dr. Snyman, the WhatsApp number 060-904-1056, 060-904-1056. We'll try and take a few of your queries and And I remember, you know, but the more depth, a little bit of detail you give me on the questions, it'll help Dr. Snyman to give her maybe a better answer. But I think, sharp pointed questions will probably be the easiest to answer in such a short period. We've touched on diabetic retinopathy being retinal weak. The other very common problem, often undiagnosed, of course, is glaucoma. And where have they, what are the common problems there, and where have been the advances?
0: So the glaucoma is your silent vision killer. And the reason for that, we call it that, is because you don't really know you've got glaucoma. It's like having cholesterol. You don't feel cholesterol. you don't necessarily feel it in your body, but if you have cholesterol, it's there. The same with glaucoma. So glaucoma is where you have the peripheral vision loss. It slowly creeps up on you. And one day you just realize you've got this central vision only that's left. So it's usually familial. Well, it can be very familial, and it actually is the African community is more prevalent to having glaucoma. And we've been to the latest SAGS conference, and the big talk of how to treat that. The first line treatment should be what we call SLT laser. It's a selective trabeculoplasty, where we actually do a laser in the trabecular meshwork to actually increase the outflow of the excess fluid that's developed, that's produced in the eye. And we've been doing that more often and more often, and with very good results, especially with patients with more pigment, brown eyes, for instance, because the laser focuses on the pigment cells itself. And that helps us a lot. Initial treatment, it means you are drop-free, you don't have to use drops. And it's about 70% effective in all our patients. Then we also have MIGS surgery, where we do small little implants, little tubes that we also implant in the trabecular meshwork area to actually help for the outflow of the fluid, and also certain types of stents that we implant that connects the inner parts of the eye, the anterior chamber, with the subconjunctival outside area to drain fluid easier. So the surgery becomes more minute, smaller surgery, but with bigger and better results.
1: Johan, you mentioned it as a silent killer, as something that creeps up on you. So ideally, perhaps maybe we can, in terms of screening, in terms of maybe, you mentioned, of course, the most common thing today, and that is screen time and drinking. Does screen time in of itself, firstly, what would be the ideal length? I mean, as children, we were taught, keep the book a ruler length away from your eyes when you read. What would be the ideal sort of distance, if there is any? In terms of, I see some laws in Australia, etc., wanting to keep kids away from mobile phones. What are your thoughts on when should parents be letting young children have access to mobile phones, etc., or limiting the amount of screen time?
0: Yeah, so going one step back, it's actually a very big problem in the Southeast Asian countries. If you look at a country like Singapore, myopia is almost like a disease at this stage. I think people spend way too much time on screens and computers and inside, and that creates the eye to actually not being a normal size. The eyes are too big, and it creates a nearsightedness problem. And so screen time is terrible. It's difficult to put a time on it, but I think what I've seen recently is maybe 1 or 2 hours a day for kids. You really need to limit that. But I think more important is actually for the kids not to just not have screen time, but actually to be outside as well and actually use their eyes for distance vision. So they need to look far, they need to do sport, they need to be outside. And in a screen time, TV is also screen time, although it's not on an iPad or a computer or on a phone. It's distance vision that we need to try and actually promote. That's what we need to try and do. So difficult to put an age to it, but I think as I know some parents, try and keep The kids busy at a very early age, try not to do that. Try to keep them busy by being outside. That would be
1: Yeah,
0: really nice.
1: it's become almost like a dummy of sorts. If you're busy, the easy thing to do is to give the child your laptop, your iPad. I mean, and something like that. And there we are. Johan, in terms of in terms of, just before we go to the break, and a reminder, the WhatsApp number is 060-904-1056. If you have questions for Dr. Snyman. In terms of glaucoma now, you mentioned the Black African predisposition. We know clearly in Indians, diabetes, hypertension, etc. What would then be an appropriate age group if you fall into a high risk, whether it's a racial or sedentary lifestyle, whatever, that one would then say, even if you don't have symptoms and you don't really have a visual acuity problem, at the age 40, like we would screen for other things, what would be an ideal time to say, you should be going to your optometrist to get your thermometer put on you and your eye pressure checked?
0: I think every child should have an optometry test anyways, maybe in primary school, just for visual acuity. And that usually goes together with a pressure test. If there's any family history, sooner. So maybe high school, they should have some screening done. But the pressure test, at least in your 20s, if you think you're in a high-risk group, that's very important. And just a normal pressure test and an optometrist review is actually very, very valuable and actually can give us a lot of information. You know, diabetes, yes, it's maybe older people there where it develops, but I've seen, you know, kids with glaucoma. I mean, glaucoma. I've seen kids with glaucoma, 25-year-olds with glaucoma, and then 40-year-olds. So I would say, you should, before 30, you should at least have one screening. Yeah.
1: Oh, wonderful. With that, we're going to take a short ad break, and we'll be back soon.

0: Medical Medical Files, brought to you by the Islamic Medical Association. I'm Dr. Faisal Suleiman. My guest this evening is Dr. Jan Snyman. He's a specialist eye surgeon, ophthalmologist, working out of Westville Hospital. This evening, we are discussing what's new in eye care. And a reminder once again that we are taking your calls or your WhatsApp messages, rather, if you have any questions or queries for Dr. Snyman, 060-904-1056. Johan, during the break, we did get a question, and this is, in fact, it's a, just sort of a dual question. Is there any way in which large floaters that affect vision can be removed? And I think a follow-up with that is there any new treatment for macular degeneration?
1: Okay. So the floaters is a very common problem. Usually it develops when the vitreous gel in the back of the eye becomes cineretic. We call it like it becomes a bit watery, and then it pulls from the retina, and then it causes small little tissue floaters around. There's two possible ways of managing that. The one would be a laser, where we actually have a special lens that we put onto the eye and then laser those little tissue spots that is floating around to try and make it smaller and dissipate them. Not very effective, but an option. A second option would be way more invasive, is where we do a pars plana vitrectomy, where we actually, the retinal surgeons would go in and do like a keyhole surgery and remove the gel, the whole gel part of the eye, the inner part of the eye, and actually refill that with normal basal salt solution. Very invasive, much higher risk, but if the floaters are significant, that's an option.
0: And in terms of the macular degeneration, you know, both wet and dry, I guess.
1: Yeah. So there are some treatment modalities to actually help with that, but the best to treat wet macular degeneration is with injections, and the injections that we use these days can actually be extended treatment modality. So we treat it instead of every month, it becomes 2 or 3 or 4 or 5 months between injections. Then there's sustained release implants that's on its way. They are looking at doing that with those injections that we do. It's got a slow release implant into the eye. They're also looking at gene therapy with wet AMD. It's apparently now in phase 3 trials. We also get generics of all the current injections that we have to make it more affordable for patients to have AMD treatment. So there are treatments on the way for dry AMD, which is the geographic atrophy. It's only in the US available. It's very expensive, but it's been withdrawn in Europe currently. So it's still in process and in development phases. Light therapy. So looking at light therapy, so the FDA approved something in 2024. It's also not really available in South Africa yet. They call it the bionic eye with macular degeneration, where the central vision is completely lost, is where they have an implant that they plant into the eye in the retinal layers. That little implant is connected to your glasses, and actually you can zoom in and out. It's available in Europe at the moment and still under review in the US with the FDA. So there's also home OCTs that people can have these days, that they do their own scans at home, and artificial intelligence then can screen that. So yeah, there's a couple of things on its way, but not all here yet.
0: Johan, given that it's eye care week, and then of course today being World Retina Day, and these days people are very conscious about alternative therapies, about the effects of certain foods or diets, or you know, in terms of eye care. Clearly, we were brought up with having to have lots of carrots and certainly there's a bit of value in your beta carotenoids, but over and above that, Are there specific, clearly when listens to some of our, I'm sure if you heard some of our adverts, you'll be not surprised why we have such a high rate of diabetes in the Indian community. It's all about food. But clearly, aside from sort of diabetic diet, are there specific either foods that one should avoid or should have in greater quantities that contribute to good eye care?
1: I think it's still the mainstay. It's still green leafy foods are the best to actually consider and look at. So carrots is still good, but just not too much. I've had patients that had too many carrots, and their skin turned orange. So be careful of that. But again, it's a balance of everything. One needs to have a balance of different foods, but the green leafy foods definitely makes a difference in eye care. Then for macular degeneration specifically, that Ocuvite combination vitamins has been studied to be effective to actually just delay the disease. So yeah, that's what I would stay with.
0: Okay. Certainly don't want to be looking like Donald Trump, for sure. Yeah. So, carrots in moderation. Johan, we touch on, as you said, the most common ones for our audience in particular, diabetes and the complications around that. We've looked at cataracts, we've looked at glaucoma. We spoke a little bit about the fact that it's, you know, allergy season. What and screen time and what are the more other sort of common problems that an ophthalmologist would be seeing on a day-to-day basis in terms of the what awareness we can raise with the public?
1: Okay. I think trauma injuries. People need to be very careful how they manage their eyes. I saw a patient today that was just working in his garden and cut one of those, a big plant, and some of that white sap went into his eyes. And it was very painful and it could have been devastating. So it's a chemical burn, basically. That is quite common. Sports injuries. Kids are playing rugby and cricket, and I've had a lot of blowout fractures that I see during the last couple of months. Those are the things that people need to look out for and just be careful for. Basic eye care, I think people forget that, you know, if you use a grinder, use eye protection. If you just use a hammer, the splinter from a hammer can actually splint off and actually go into your eye, in the retina actually. That can cause severe damage. Super glue. I've had to, I don't know how it happens, but kids actually stick their eyes together with super glue. Quite a common problem that I've seen. So, And then the other basic thing that actually is also very devastating to eye care is smoking, actually. Just normal smoking can cause, especially macular degeneration, cause a lot of problems there. With our sunny South Africa, we have a lot of UV exposure, so wearing sunglasses, not just cool, but also saves the retina and other skin conditions.
0: Johan, as you say, sports injuries, and I'm sure, I know certainly the radiologists and the orthopods are just loving pedal because they've been kept very busy. But if someone's on a sports field playing tennis or squash, or in this case, pedal, this soft ball, or one hope it's not a cricket ball, but the soft ball hits you in the eye. Aside from the obvious thing of going to your local casualty, you know, and not everybody can afford to go to a casualty. Not everybody's on a medical aid, and etc. What should be, clearly there'll be pain, a bit of swelling. You're going to go home and say, right, put some ice on it. Look, it's not bleeding. It's not visibly lacerated, etc. You're going to sleep it off or whatever. What should, you know, the symptoms, or what should be the telltale signs that someone should be thinking about in terms of like seeking help? Not clearly immediately one would know, but the next day or the day after, where you thought, I got a bit of a whack with the pedal ball, but I seem to be fine.
2: Yeah. So I think blurry vision is the first thing you need to look for. How? What is your vision like? What was it before and what is it now? Has your vision changed in any way? That's a very easy, common thing to look at. Then something that's not so difficult to see is the pupil size. And the way to look at that is comparing the one pupil with the other. So if the pupil size are the same in both eyes, you know, and actually changing, it's actually then it's fine. But if it's a different size, then you can look at that. If you see some red, a level of red blood in the eye, that's quite easy to see as well. Pain when you're actually looking up and down and left and right, if that hurts, you need to go to the doctor. If the conjunctiva, the white part of the eye, is swollen and injected, you definitely need to go to the doctor. A double vision, definitely. So yeah, those are the common signs that you look out for. And just one more thing, you know, if you have a plant sap or anything that goes into your eye, rinse with water as much as you can, and clean water if you have. And if you think you've rinsed enough, rinse more, and then even more. That's the best way of actually getting rid of any chemicals in your eyes. Any chemicals, you can rinse your eyes.
0: Yeah, that clearly is, you know, as you say, it's bread and butter, but people underestimate how much you have to, you know, you could be out in the drugstore having a braai and a little bit of that. Something goes in, you just need to know. If there's no medical, the one thing you can do is just continuously wash out the eye. And I think you've emphasized water. We've seen, and I'm sure as you have, people adding in salt or thinking you're going to put a bit of dick in this and that. Water, that's it. No need to add anything to it.
1: Yeah, if you can calculate and make a 9% solution of saline, that will be great. But, you know, if you have a bottled water, they're even better. It's clean, not river water. If you have to, there's no other choice you can do. But then again, that actually causes infections as well. So clean water. If you can get hold of clean water, that is the best way of doing it.
0: Johan, in terms of diabetic and hypertensive eye care, what, you know, clearly you're going to your general practitioner, you're going to your optometrist. What, you know, how often should you be coming to see an ophthalmologist if you now past 40, you know, you have diabetes, you have hypertension, maybe even one or two of the others, a little bit obese, you know, metabolic syndrome, whatever. How often should you be seeing your ophthalmologist?
1: Okay. So you should see ophthalmologist at least once a year for a dilated fundus examination if you have diabetes for at least 5 years, after 5 years. That's when the damage really occurs. It's a chronic disease, so it takes long. But the moment the doctor sees damage in the eyes, that needs to be regularly monitored and managed. So we would grade the diabetic damage, you know, proliferative or non-proliferative. If it's non-proliferative and it's moderate or mild, we'll see you maybe every 9 months or maybe every year, or then we can guide it from there. But if it's proliferative, we need to see you every 6 months. We need to treat it. And the management is much more aggressive. But a diabetic has to be seen at least once a year for a dilated fundus examination.
0: Johan, we have two questions. How does retinal detachment occur and how do you treat it? Clearly, when you start seeing curtains, you need to get worried. The second one is a bit of a longer one, so let's just read it carefully. I have a 5-year-old daughter born with isolated ocular myasthenia gravis. It's not constant, but varies during the day. Therefore, we don't want to opt for an operation for her. She has done a vision test and her vision is not affected. She takes Mestinon 10 milligrams 4 times a day. Doesn't seem to help the ptosis, but just keeps it as it is. Going forward, what will doctor advise that will help with regards to her ptosis? So first, perhaps the retinal detachment, and then we can explain to the listeners what myasthenia gravis is as well. Yeah.
1: Okay, so the retinal detachment can can happen with many reasons. I think high myopes, people with bigger eyes, the retina detach easier. If there's a family history, it can happen easier with you. Trauma can cause retinal detachments. It's basically just a layer of cells that actually pulls away from the back of the eye, and that needs to be repaired. And I think the second question was, how is it repaired?
0: So
1: retinal detachments mostly are treated surgically. So our retinal surgeons would actually go in and remove the gel inside the eye and pump the eye full of air and then reattach the retina to the back of the eye. So it pushes it back to the back of the eye, and then we weld it onto the back of the eye with a laser. And then we would put in a gas or a silicone oil to tamponade the eye, the retina, to keep it in that position. So that's how it's done. Sometimes if the tear is small and isolated, we can just do laser around that area without doing surgery, but mostly it's treated with surgery.
0: In terms of recognizing retinal detachment, because it's one of those few ophthalmological emergencies, I would say.
1: So you need to look for, usually the most common sign we see is a curtain going over your vision from any direction. It could be a curtain from the top or from the bottom or from the side, but that curtain can actually come over your vision and it can stay there, or it can actually come and go as well as the retina moves. Together with that, you sometimes see flashes and floaters, flashes of light. That's when the retina actually pulls away from the back of the eye. It causes those flashes. But then again, the same symptoms also occurs with a vitreous detachment. So if any of you see any of those signs and symptoms, even without the curtain, you need to come and see an ophthalmologist. I've seen it both ways, where you see just the flashes and floaters and it ends up being a retinal detachment, or you see flashes and floaters and actually it's just a vitreous detachment. So yeah, we need to look at the eye at the back to differentiate between the two.
0: Our second question was a bit more complicated. That's the 5-year-old with the ptosis, with the myasthenia gravis, the ptosis, and the listener saying she's taking the medication, but it doesn't seem to make much difference.
1: Yeah, that's a complicated one, because myasthenia gravis is a systemic disease, and it's the muscle function that is actually affected. So, and with managing the disease, it manages the function of the muscles of the, that's actually keeping the eyes open. So those ptosis can get worse and worse. If the disease are controlled better and it's stable, it will get less and less. So it's very difficult to do the timing of surgery, and if we need to do surgery, it really depends on the stage of the disease. That's where the physicians need to be in working together with ophthalmologists to make a decision on when it is time. I think the moment it actually crosses the visual axis, where the child struggles to see, it becomes a real big problem, and that's when surgery is most likely indicated.
0: All right. No, wonderful. Johan, I think we've come to more or less the end of the show. I'd really like to thank you once again for joining us. You've been listening to... Oh, I have one more. I think we have a minute. Maybe we can...
1: Yeah.
0: This one quickly. Is stem cell treatment for advanced glaucoma available in Durban? And what does it entail, and how successful is it?
1: Yeah, I've read about the stem cells as well, and it's not readily available, and definitely not that I know of in Durban. But they, not in South Africa at the moment. Not that I know of. I know some Chinese varsities have been doing that quite a bit, but not locally.
0: Wonderful. Right. We've been listening to Dr. Johan Snyman. He's a eye surgeon and ophthalmologist at Westville Hospital. Johan, thank you so much for joining us. You've been listening to the Medical Files program brought to you by the Islamic Medical Association. I'm Dr. Faisal Sulman. Thank you so much for tuning in. a reminder once again, a lot of our projects depend on your generous donations, our cataract programs, the dialysis, the whole eye screening we do here in Durban, and of course our bursaries. So really, if you go to the IMA website, you'll find all of the details how to donate, and we look forward to your contributions as well. And by the way, we're also looking for more presenters. I've reached my sell-by date doing these shows, and so we need new presenters. If any aspiring presenters out there, healthcare professionals, please contact the IMA office. We'll be happy to train you, and then you can take the shows going forward. So thank you once again, Johan, and a good evening and goodbye.
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1: Assalamu alaikum wa rahmatullahi wa barakatuh, and welcome to the Ulama Prophet with myself, Ubaydullah Boja. Another amazing week, alhamdulillah. So Allah Ta'ala's ihsan, Allah Ta'ala's fazl, Allah has been so kind, Allah has been so grateful and so merciful to us, alhamdulillah tabaraka wa ta'ala. Again on this Thursday night, we are with the Ulama Profile. On this Ulama Profile this evening, I want to speak about, and probably for the next 2, maybe 3 weeks, speak about Haji Ahmed Naqooda Saab, rahmatullahi alayh. Haji Saab was the Khalifa of Hazrat Sheikh Maulana Muhammad Zakaria Saab, rahmatullahi alayh. An interesting incident happened, and maybe a precursor to why I would like to explain regarding Haji Ahmed Naqooda Saab, rahmatullahi alayh. There's a lot to speak about, but just maybe in terms of his personality and that. So Haji Saab would come to South Africa and spend a bit of time in different areas. He would spend some time in Lodium, spend some time in Benoni, and he would spend some time in Lanesia, from other places as well, contact programs, etc. So one day I asked the host of Lodium that, look, I want to meet Haji Saab. So he said, what's the reason? He said, no, I would like to interview him about his life. So Haji Saab was a bit perplexed. Why would anyone want to do that? So I explained to him that I have an Ulama Profile program. And within the program, we discuss Ulama that passed away. And we discuss Ulama that are within this era. And because of that, when we get information and when we are able to share this information with the listeners, it becomes a very beneficial exercise for our listeners, because they love the ulama, they have so much of interaction with the ulama, and because they know them so well, they appreciate the ulama. So Haji Saab told me, please do come and please interview me. So we sat for a while, perhaps an hour or so plus, call it husne ittifaq, coincidence, recklessness. That particular recording, it was on one of the older recordings that I had, and that recording somewhat got lost. So unfortunately, I was not able to then play it or extrapolate the information that was there. But nevertheless, the interview did happen. And then Haji Saab also gave permission in terms of having the program about his life on Radio Islam. There were many things that we spoke about that evening. The one thing that I concentrated a lot about was his stay in Medina Munawwara. And then when he saw that, he shared something with me. And I want us listeners of Radio Islam to understand its importance and understand the value of it. He said, Maulana, tell the people that whatever they want to achieve in life, the best way to achieve it is a mother's dua. He said, I had this intention and this eagerness to just want to go to Medina Munawwara. I didn't know how I was going to do it. I was young. I didn't know what I was going to do for it. But I had this one thing that I wanted to settle down in Medina Munawwara. And at that time, you must know, going back more than 60 years. So at that time when I was there, my mother made dua for me. And the dua of my mother took me to Medina Munawwara against all odds, against all challenges, against all paperwork, against everything. My mother's dua took me to Medina Munawwara. And he told me that, Maulana, tell the people that whatever they want, and he had a particular way of doing it. It was in depth, but in his expression, it was his simple way of doing it. Those that knew Haji Naqooda and can picture him will tell him that this particular individual was simplistic in his approach, in his mannerism, but yet he was deep in spirituality. And this is the personality of Hazrat Qari Haji Ahmed Naqooda Saab, rahmatullahi alayh. So he told me this like several times, and it stuck in my head, that tell the listeners, if they want to achieve anything, if they want to accomplish anything, if they want to get somewhere in life, the mother's dua is the best way to get there. And my plea to the listeners on this Thursday evening, if you have a mother, if you are able to take the dua, if you are able to make the change, then do that, because in the dua of the mother, Allah subhanahu wa ta'ala will make you achieve so much in life. Your whatever ambitions you have, whatever you're enthusiastic about, whatever you need to achieve in that particular life, your mother's dua will let you achieve it. And for us, this is the lesson that we sit with tonight, that whatever we want to achieve, and we'll get to Haji Saab's going to Madina Munawwara and settling down, and the way that it was done. At one time, the challenges of the Iqama, etc. All of those things will happen, inshallah ta'ala. However, just the fact that Haji Saab was able to spend decades in Medina Munawwara through the Mubarak dua of his mother is something that we all need to take lesson from and understand from there. Who was Haji Ahmed Nakuda Saab? Rahmatullahi alayhi. So there is a kitab called In the Shade of the Green Dome. Gumbade Khazra ke Saya means in Urdu, it's written In the Shade of the Green Dome. And this particular book is about the biography of Haji Ahmed Nakuda Saab, Rahmatullahi alayhi. It's written by Ismail Nakuda from the UK. Morana has also done some other work in translating the Al-I'tidal fi Maratib al-Rijal of Hazrat Sheikh Zakaria rahmatullahi alayh. And I think there's a few portions that have been out already on one of the websites that were there. Haji Ahmed Nakuda was born in South Africa on the 23rd of February 1936. That corresponds with Sha'ban 1344. His maternal grandmother's home in New Clare, a suburb of Johannesburg. His parents were from Leslie. Leslie is a town about 100 kilometers east of Johannesburg, where his father and uncle then ran two stores. In Leslie, it's now called Leandra. It's now what we would call the Mpumalanga province. In those days, it was well known as Eastern Transvaal. If anyone asked, that was known as Eastern Transvaal. Haji Saab's father, Hafiz Muhammad, was born in 1907 in Tarkeshwar in Gujarat. He was one of the very senior on the Hufaz that were there. So at a young age, he completed his hifz. And then the people of one of the areas in India, they had insisted, we was traveling somewhere, I'm not sure where exactly of the details, but he was going somewhere, and because he was a young person, they forced him to read the Taraweeh Salah. So I've heard this many a time, but I never really thought that this incident was true. So he said that, you know, they forced this particular Hafiz, who was a young boy. The uncles were so enthusiastic that we have a Hafiz in the family. So they forced him to say, look, come and you should make Taraweeh Salah. So the story goes, and it's a true story, it's been documented, that he started reading in the first rakat. And in the first rakat, he was nervous, he was young. And as he went into sajda, he ran out from the front of the masjid. So people were like sitting and they were reading and they were reading the tasbih. And when it got so long, they're like, now where is the Imam Saab? His wuzu broke. And when they got up, lo and behold, the Imam Saab had ran away from the masjid. So we heard this many a times, but it's the first time I've read it in a book or I've somewhat verified it. And he slipped out of the front of the window from the masjid. Obviously, in those days, the lights were a bit more dim, and in that he had then left, and he had left the masjid. Probably he was young, he was under pressure at the age of 13 to be able to read Taraweeh Salah. It comes with its own challenges, I suppose, and sometimes when a person is pressurized, they do those things. So those were difficult days. Both Haji Nakuda's father as well, uncle, they both ran shops. And as the time passed, the brothers, along with their father, established themselves and they became successful businessmen in the Lezri area. Hafiz Muhammad's name also appears in South Africa's Indian Who's Who of 1936. There was a particular newspaper that was printed, and in that newspaper, it was the Who's Who from the Indian community, and Haji Saab's father features in that particular magazine or that particular newspaper article that was there. In terms of Haji Saab's grandfather, Haji Suleiman Nakula passed away in Lezri in 1928 at the age of 58. Family make mention that his grandfather Suleiman, rahimahullahu ta'ala, was a very pious person. And when he migrated to South Africa, his wife, Haji Nakula's grandmother, whose name was Maryam, she did not accompany him, but she stayed there and she was of the area. Some of the pious of the area would take her du'as, and she was well known for her piety and her religious devotion. She was the paternal aunt of Haji Abdul Samad Chauhan Saab. She passed away amazingly. Sometimes, you know, if there's one thing that I want to do, is at some stage to document in our time the death of those people that were so honored and were so, a person actually desires a death like that. The grandmother of Haji Ahmed Nakuda passed away at the age of 96. On the 27th of Ramadan, while fasting, amazingly, at the age of 96, on the 27th of Ramadan, while fasting, in 1964, she had passed away. So these are some of the pious people, and perhaps for us, piety and Allah consciousness in our life is something that we have to continuously strive for, especially since we see how the pious have left this world and what lessons they have left for us in terms of their life and in terms of their aspiration and in terms of their achievements in life. Another aspect is Haji Saab's early education. So after Hazrat Sheikh's demise, many of the Khulafa, those that were with Hazrat Sheikh Zakaria rahmatullahi alayh, they were requested to write and document some of their interactions. And this project was taken up by Maulana Yusuf Motala. Maulana Yusuf Motala is one of the senior old scholars of India, of UK. He was in the company of Hazrat Sheikh Rahimahullah himself and his brother who was in Zambia. The two of them, Maulana Abdul Rahim Saab, spent a lot of time in the company of Hazrat Sheikh Zakaria Rahmatullahi Alayhi. They were his special assistants that were there. So in his book, it's a three-volume book called Hazrat Sheikh or Unke Khulafa, Hazrat Sheikh and his, those that were given Khilafat by him. So many of them had written the interaction. But amazingly, Haji Saab, just in two or two and a half pages, very briefly just put his interaction. He studied for a short period in the early 50s at the Waterfall Islamic Institute under Hazrat Mufti Ibrahim Sanjalwi rahimahullahu ta'ala. Hazrat Mufti Ibrahim, he was the student of Hazrat Maulana Shabir Ahmad Uthmani, Hazrat Maulana Rusha Kashmiri, and he was the class of Maulana Yusuf bin Nuri rahimahullahu ta'ala. And Haji Saab studied there for a short while, possibly around 1953. Around that time, Maulana Ibrahim Mia was there, the son of Maulana Muhammad Mia, Maulana Abbas China was there, and there were a few of the other ulama that were at that time, very, very few, that were that time present in Mia's farm, the Waterfall Islamic Institute. Those were the initial years of the Waterfall Islamic Institute before all of the other ulama and scholars and students then came to the farm. According to many of the family members, Abizab was a keen sportsman. He was well-built and he was very, very strong. So he lifted weights, and because of that, he had this bodybuilder physique. Thereafter, in his latter life, he went through a great amount of mujahada. Mujahada meaning abstinence, staying away from good food, fasting very often, monitoring a very strict diet, and this made him frail and thin. One would see, especially in the latter years, he would have a walking stick with him, and this we could see had an impact on Hafizab's life with all the mujahada, eat very, very simple, and his eating also had no formalities. I remember an interesting incident. One weekend I came home from the madrasa, and my mom asked me, "Who do you think came for lunch this week?" I thought, and I gave a few names, and I was like, "Oh." She said, "Think," and I couldn't. And she said, "Haji Nakura came." And I said, "Subhanallah, how did he come?" So my father told me that he was standing outside and they were driving past, and Haji Nakura saw my father. So he asked the person, "Who's this?" He said, "No, it's Mufti Boja." He said, "Stop here. We're going to have lunch here." And the person was now like, "What do I do? Arrangements have been made. People are waiting." He came. He made salam. He told my father, "I want to have lunch with you, but on one condition, whatever food is available, you must give me that." So he said, "No problem. I agree to your condition." So when they went home, my father went into the kitchen and he told my mother that, "You know, we have some guest, Haji Nakura is coming." And she was elated. He said, "But the condition is whatever food you made, you have to put that." And I think that time there was one of the lentils, the milk, or there was something like very simple. And she said, "But how can I give such a big guest?" He said, "Look, the condition is whatever there is, you must give that." And he said, and he ate, and then he carried on. And they spoke a while and probably exchanged a hadiah or two. But that was his life, no?

Mike was a pious, patient woman who had served many, many of the guests that had come. She would be one of those people. Haji Saab would ask her to prepare and assist when Hazrat Sheikh Zakaria rahmatullahi alayh had come to Medina Munawwara. Haji Auntie Rahmat would wash his clothes. And once Haji Saab mentioned that his clothes would be infused with perfume, Hazrat Haji Saab's children commented, then when Auntie Rahma would for Hazrat Sheikh Zakaria rahmatullahi alayh, he really enjoyed her food. And she would prepare a particular chutney with kajur. And Hazrat Sheikh Zakaria rahmatullahi alayh was very fond of it. So whenever he would go back, then he would send this with him. And he would be very, very happy in terms of accepting it and appreciating it. And, you know, he would enjoy this particular chutney that would be given, prepared by the wife of Haji Nakuda Sahab, rahmatullahi alayh. In one of the letters that was given, it is mentioned that I'm pleased with your wife who diligently fulfills all her zikr. May Allah give her steadfastness, grant her pleasure. The eagerness for death and the fear of punishment are both a sign of perfect iman. Your wife's dream is something which is very blessed and it does not require any interpreting. So Apa Rahmat passed away in Medina Munawwara around the 3rd of August 2019. And that was the wife of Haji Nakuda Sahab rahmatullahi alayh. One person that he benefited a lot from is somebody that we've discussed at some time ago, and that was Morana Zubair Ali. So Morana Zubair Ali is the father of Morana Muhammad Ali, Morana Abbas Ali, Mazair Ali, and Marhum Morana Qasim Ali rahmatullahi alayh. This was probably because they were staying in the area of Leslie, and they had a very, very close connection with Hazrat Morana Sayyid Zubair Ali Sahab rahmatullahi alayh. And because of that connection with Morana and staying in the same place, then came the link to Morana Badri Alam. So this is something which is very interesting regarding Haji Nakuda. Haji Nakuda had a very, very close link to Hazrat Morana Badri Alam. So many people know of his link to Hazrat Sheikh Zakaria rahmatullahi alayh being the Khalifa. But prior to his link with Hazrat Sheikh Zakaria, Haji Saab had a link with Morana Badri Alam rahmatullahi alayh. So prior to his birth to Sheikh al-Hadith in January 1960, he had established a connection with the great scholar Morana Badri Alam Mirati rahimahullah. I once asked Hazrat Haji Saab about his connection with Morana and whether he did bait to him. But it seems as if though he had a ta'alluq, he had a relationship with Haji Saab, Morana Badri Alam rahmatullahi alayh. However, the formal bait was not taken. Haji Saab, Morana Badri Alam Saab rahmatullahi alayh, told him that you should rather go to Hazrat Sheikh Zakaria rahmatullahi alayh and you should benefit from him. Haji Saab would often mention that in his malfuz and his sayings and his gatherings, and it was clear that when one would speak, he benefited him tremendously from the company of Morana Badri Alam rahimahullahu ta'ala. He would also say that the importance of the Fazail books, especially Fazail al-Sadaqat. You know, many people, they more, because of probably the effort of Da'wat and Tabligh, they read the Fazail al-A'mal a lot. But he would say that the Fazail al-Sadaqat has a lot of noor in it. And then he makes mention of an incident and he says, there would be a story he would mention often that a particular person. And Haji Nakuda had this habit, you know. He would say one person, and twice it happened. Once in this incident, and one in another incident when I was speaking with him, which I will mention a little later. He said, you know, one person. And inadvertently it came out that it was him. So he said one person went to visit Morana Badri Alam Sahab rahmatullahi alayh towards the end of his life.
And the Fazail Sadaqah.

Qa'at was on the pillow, and while Haji Sahib was there and putting everything away, he wanted to put the Fazail and Sadaqat back where it was on the shelf. And Marana Badri Alam Sahib Mirati Rahmatullahi Alayhi told him, no, don't put this away, because I find a lot of noor in this particular kitab, and I like to have it at my side all the time. So this was the personality of Maulana Badri Alam Sahib Rahmatullahi Alayhi, was an exceptionally great scholar who spent his time in Madinatul Munawwara. It is said regarding Hazrat Sheikh Zakaria Rahmatullahi Alayhi that I was in continuous contact with Maulana Badri Alam, who told me at that moment that Hazrat Sheikh al-Hadith, Maulana Muhammad Zakaria Rahmatullahi Alayhi, has a very high status in the world. In addition, Hafiz Abdul Rahman Mia also insisted that I become bait with Hazrat Sheikh Zakaria Rahmatullahi Alayhi, and therefore I became bait to Hazrat Sheikh. In one of his letters, he writes, I received your letter and learned of your wellness and condition. Hazrat Maulana Muhammad Zakaria Sahib Rahmatullahi is Sahibi Faize Sheikh, meaning is that personality who's complete in terms of spiritual mentoring. May Allah make the bait with him blessed and grant you his love. The Maulana is very busy serving in Mazahirul Uloom. Continuously write to him. His health is better than it was before. May Allah subhanahu wa ta'ala grant you complete health. This is Maulana Badri Alam Sahib Rahmatullahi Alayhi now communicating with Haji Nakura, who was one of the great people, passed away in Medina Munawwara, but who was here from South Africa, born and bred. In one of the letters, Maulana Badri Alam indicates that Haji Sahib stayed in the company of Hazrat Sheikh Rahmatullahi Alayhi following his first Hajj in 1962. It seems that when Haji Sahib was in Medina prior to the Hajj, Maulana Badri Alam Rahimahullah encouraged him to write to Hazrat Sheikh Rahimahullah seeking permission. And this was the first meeting. In response, Hazrat Sheikh wrote, "You have written to come here after Hajj. This has pleased me. May Allah, through His kindness and grace, ease our meeting with each other. However, keep in mind not to bring for this worthless one any gift such as a prayer mat, a scarf, or clothes. This worthless one has no value for gifts. My gift from the Haji is the performance of many tawaf and umrah in Makkah Mukarrama." And this was Hazrat Sheikh Rahimahullah responding to Haji Nakula Rahimahullah. When Maulana Badri Alam returned to South Africa from India, Hazrat Maulana Badri Alam wrote, "I received two of your letters. I was very eager for you to write about how long you stayed in Saharanpur, the condition of your respected Sheikh's gatherings, and what you acquired there, so that I could relish that on the receipt of it in abstentia. I supplicate to Allah that He destines for you to live in Medina with Qabuliyah, with acceptance. I am deeply happy on meeting you, as I sense the effect of sincerity and love for religion in you." And this was Maulana Badri Alam Sahib Rahimahullahu Ta'ala writing to Haji Nakula. And one can see the great relationship that the two of them had shared. Inshallah, we carry on with the life of Hazrat Maulana Haji Ahmad Nakula Sahib Rahmatullahi Alayhi. We take a quick nasheed break. When we return from the nasheed break, we speak and carry on with regards to some of the interactions and the letters between Maulana Badri Alam Sahib and Haji Sahib, and thereafter we carry on from there.

0: طريقات جو هاجي ناكل أساب مرونا بدري عالم سيز. I have a deep connection with Hazrat Sheikh Rahimahullah since my childhood and until now. There is mutual love and affection. In this moment, Allah is taking very important service of the noble hadith from his personality and in guiding and directing the Muslims of the Indian subcontinent. Due to his acceptance from Allah, the creation of Allah are benefiting. It is because of this that I wrote to you to stay in Saharanpur and inform me of the detailed conditions there. All praise to Allah. I am very pleased on learning of the guidance and the tawfiq you have received from Allah. May Allah grant you tawfiq for sincerity and correct intention. Aside from two other occasions, Hazrat Haji Sahib was in Medina in 1962 and 1964. Hazrat Haji Sahib and Maulana Badri Alam regularly wrote to each other until Maulana Badri Alam passing away on Friday the 5th of Rajab 1385. This was around 1965. In his last correspondence he wrote, and this is perhaps the amazing quality of our seniors, he said, "Your four rains were received. I am with regret and remorse returning your gift to you without delay. As it was received by hand, there is no difficulty in returning it. The gifts were received before. As they had come through post, it was difficult to return. Now it is possible. Do not forget me in your invaluable supplication. A gift, and that also from you, is totally accepted. There is no question here of it not being accepted. However, I fear that you have a need, and I, with the praise of Allah, have no need. If you were to inform me of your business situation, then that would be greatly pleasing. I remain sincere to you as before, and remember you especially after Asr. Because of this, do not consider this to be a rejection of your gift." And then there's some poems in Farsi. I do not want to embarrass myself on the radio by making mention of it. So Maulana Badri Alam affectionately ends the letter with a line from one of the poems of Amir Khusro, who was a Persian poem. It's written here. I'm not going to read it. So maybe for the benefit of the listeners, Khuda in Urdu is known as a creator. We normally refer to Allah subhanahu wa ta'ala. Sometimes in the du'as we'll read, "Eh Khuda, hamare gunahon ko maaf farma." All those things, we generally will read it because we hear it, or these are some of the things that people will use, "Eh Khuda, ham par rahm farma." Some of these things we will listen. And na khuda, so na normally means no, but na khuda actually is a captain of the ship. So when you say na khuda, it is the captain of the ship. So Amir Khusro in one of his poems had said that if there is no captain in our ship, then let there be none. We have khuda as our guide, we not need a na khuda. So this was something that he would write in terms of having this informal discussion and in terms of a tongue-in-cheek with Haji Nakula Sahib Rahmatullahi Alayhi. So Maulana Badri Alam in his last communication with Haji Nakula had penned this down. His janaza salah was performed in Masjid al-Nabawi Sallallahu Alayhi Wasallam after the Jummah salah, and he was laid to rest in Jannatul Baqi, very close to a Maulana Khalil Ahmad Saharanpuri and Maulana Sayyid Ahmad Faiz Abadi Rahimahullah were buried in the shade of the Green Dome. This is something that is amazing, the amount of ulama from the Diobandi school of thought that have been buried in Jannatul Baqi. There are so many of them. Hazrat Sheikh Haji Nakuda, Maulana Badri Alam, Maulana Khalil Ahmad Saharanpuri, there are so many of them that were there. It is said that several years after his passing, this I've heard from my father as well, his grave was dug for reuse, his body and his shroud were found to be intact, so the soil was returned, and this happened after several years again, and thereafter, once it happens for a second time, and thereafter they close that particular portion so that this does not happen again and they do not reopen the grave for a second time or for a third time, because this year has already been seen to be somebody that is very righteous and very pious, and that is why then they don't open the grave again. So I'm going to conclude on this here this evening. Next week in the life of Haji Nakuda, we speak about his burial and his interaction with Hazrat Sheikh Zakaria rahmatullahi alayhi, his hijrah to Madinatul Munawwara, and if time permits, then we do his khilafah that Hazrat Sheikh Zakaria rahmatullahi alayhi had given him. So inshallah, that's from my side. I request your special dua. May Allah subhanahu wa ta'ala bless one and all. May Allah subhanahu wa ta'ala grant a fruitful Jummah, and may Allah subhanahu wa ta'ala grant us the best of both worlds, inshaAllah ta'ala. From myself, Ubaydullah Boja, we say Jazakumullahu khaira. Assalamu alaikum wa rahmatullahi wa barakatuh.
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0: As Bibi Aisha Laher and her guests discuss the challenges facing the youth and give valuable advice to parents on how to overcome difficulties of upbringing. 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
1: Assalamu alaikum wa rahmatullahi wa barakatuh. A'udhu billahi minash shaitani rajim. Bismillahir Rahmanir Rahim. Shukr alhamdulillah. We are blessed with another day to make a difference. Welcome to Youth Talk with me, Bibi Aisha Laher. Our topic for discussion for today, the impact of an emotionally unavailable father. So I'm going to start off by saying that when you think of a father who is emotionally unavailable, it doesn't mean that this could be a father where in this marriage, the parents are divorced and this man is not physically there and an emotional sort of not attached to his children. He's emotionally unavailable. Just to understand that it doesn't necessarily mean this father now is there but not there because of a divorce. There are fathers and mothers who are in a happy, healthy marriage, but the father is emotionally distant from his children. He's living in the home, going to work, paying the bills, doing what he has to, but he's there but not there, if you know what I mean. He's unavailable when it comes to conversations. He seems totally distracted. Sometimes he's not even moved by anything that may be happening to the child. Everything is for the mother to deal with. So when it comes to the concept of emotionally unavailable, it means many things. And we are going to let the professional dig into this one. If you would like to participate in our conversation for today, 072-786-1548 is the number that you can use to send us your messages. There's a message that I received from one of you, my respected listeners, in the week after seeing the poster of my show. And this particular listener who asked to remain anonymous actually mentioned that with the rise of divorce maybe, or absent fathers, or fathers who are emotionally unavailable, like we say, there but not there, boys are searching for positive role models, and a mother cannot play the role of a mother and a father. Allah subhanahu wa ta'ala has given both parents different roles. So as a family, as a community, how are we filling that gap? If there is a father who's physically not present, how are we filling that gap? How are we raising boys to become men who respect women, who know their roles, who know their duties, who don't say, because I had an emotionally unavailable father, I don't know what to do? You can't change the past, but the decisions you make now in the present can impact your future. What are your thoughts, my respected listeners? Also, with regards to a lot of the gender-based violence that has been going around in South Africa for many years now, as we know, and the recent fear that has been sparking around Kempton Park area in particular and many areas around South Africa, so many cases where we don't even know. How does the impact of an emotionally unavailable father impact these young boys? Who is teaching them how to respect women? Who is teaching them how to handle conflict when it comes to a female? Who is helping to raise them with their mother? Please share your views with us on 248. It is always such a pleasure to be in conversation with this phenomenal lady. She is based, well, she's actually from KZN, now based in Johannesburg. It is always so good to have her with us. We are speaking this morning to educational psychologist, always so bubbly and friendly, and we learn so much from her, Ravindri Govinda. Good morning, Ravindri. How are you doing today?
2: Good morning, Bibi, Aisha, and listeners. I'm doing very well. How are you? And thank you so much for having me on your show once again.
1: Always such a pleasure having you on this platform with us, Ravindri. We benefit so much from your wisdom. And I know when it comes to emotionally unavailable, that could be a term that people don't always fully understand, because a mom could be saying to her children, "Daddy's here, what is the problem?" Or the father's like, "I'm here, but you're here, but you're not here." So Ravindri, from a psychological perspective, what does an emotionally unavailable father look like to a child?
2: I think, Bibi Aisha, like you said in your introduction, the first thing we need to understand is that emotional unavailability does not necessarily mean that that father is physically absent, right? A father can be living in the same house, providing financially, taking his child to school, doing all the things that we traditionally would associate with being a good father, but still be emotionally unavailable. So for a child, emotional availability is about that feeling that my dad sees me, he knows me, my feelings matter to him. I can go to him when I'm happy, when I'm frightened, when I'm scared, when I'm struggling. So an emotionally unavailable father may struggle to express affection. He may struggle to ask about his children's emotional world, or listen without immediately, feeling the need to give advice, or respond appropriately when the child is distressed. So sometimes the child learns that conversations with dad are mainly about performance. So, you know, their academic performance, discipline, sports, their achievement, rather than how they are actually doing, as a whole person. And so I think before we go any further, we have to actually be careful not to label every father who struggles emotionally as being a bad father. Fathers may themselves have grown up in environments where emotions were not discussed, you know. Times are changing, so they have maybe been taught that providing financially is how you show love, or that vulnerability is a weakness. But children don't just need provision, they need connection. And so when the connection is consistently missing, a child may start to ask themselves questions like, why doesn't dad want to know me? Why isn't what I do good enough for his attention? Or what do I need to do to make him proud? And these questions can become quite powerful, because children often then, you know, start to interpret parents' emotional absence as something being wrong with them, rather than recognizing the difficulty belonging to that parent.
1: That is so well explained, Ravindri. And also, you know, something for our listeners to think about. For a very young child, 3 years old, 4 years old, 5 years old, even 6 years old, they don't know what emotional unavailability means. They like, mommy does this and this and this and this and this, and daddy does that and that and that and that, right? They are not aware of what it is to feel heard and seen from an emotional level. It's when these children get older and they start observing the relationship that their cousins may have, you know, with their uncles, that their friends may have with the friends' parents, and then they start maybe questioning. We also do know that many of our youth read a lot, whether it's, you know, using an actual book, or even whether it's on social media, and they're getting to learn about all these terms like emotional unavailability. Sometimes teenagers may think about it and they're like, oh, no big deal, it's fine, I got my friends. But later, when this teen gets older, maybe in their early adulthood, or maybe even later, maybe even when that boy or girl grows up to become a mother and a father, then it hits them that, wow, you know, I never had that sort of attention from my father. What does it mean to be emotionally available? So could you explain that to us? What is the characteristics of an emotionally available person, whether it's the father or the mother? What is emotional availability?
2: I think at the very core, it's about being present for another individual, whether it be a child, a spouse, a family member, You know, it's taking the time to actually acknowledge and say, I see you. And the way this is portrayed is, you know, simply when an individual is going through a difficult time, or they, even if it's not a difficult time, you take the time to ask them, how is your day? What was, you know, the highlight of your day? If the child or that individual is explaining, you know, something that is going on around their friends or something like that, you actually engage in a conversation with that other individual. When you notice that this individual is sitting really quietly and is looking out of sorts, being emotionally available to that person is actually asking them, what is wrong? Are you okay? And listening to them without feeling the pressure of having to have all the answers. Easier said than done. But being emotionally available means creating a space where another individual feels safe enough to express their vulnerabilities and express what it is that they really are feeling without the pressure to convey the most appropriate or socially accepted or right answer, or without feeling the pressure to, you know, achieve a mark in a child's schooling career. So, for example, if the child did not particularly perform well on said test, being emotionally available means that your child feels safe enough to come and tell you that I did not do well in this test, without the fear that they're going to get shouted at, they're going to get punished, where you as a parent or an individual might actually be able to sit with that child and actually work through what perhaps maybe went wrong in that situation.
3: Also important for us to understand, Ravendri, is that in the time that we are living in, you can't raise your children the way your grandparents raised your parents. Times have changed. You know, there are those times you wouldn't maybe see in a household. Maybe I'm just talking about certain homes that I may know of. It's a general statement where a father would be crying in front of his child, where a father would apologize to his child for maybe a mistake that the father made, where a father would actually have these long periods of communication and hugs and patting the son and the daughter on their shoulder, giving them a kiss on their forehead. Because I know in previous generations, there was more the mommy's role. So if we think back on, you know, generations, what would be your views on what I've just said?
2: Absolutely, Bibi Aisha. And that's why, you know, initially I said that we can't necessarily always blame the father, because previous generations have been taught that, you know, matriarchy needs to present as this very, or patriarchy rather, needs to present as this very hard exterior where they can't show vulnerability. Like you said, they can't cry, they can't express emotion and affection because it's now perceived as a weakness. And so now, in order to try and, you know, undo emotional unavailability, it's about unlearning those previously learned behaviors that have been transferred from generation to generation. We're living in a time where, individuals, whether it be male or female, are encouraged to openly engage and speak about how it is that they may be feeling. And so it's starting with those simple things about just, you know, learning and learning how to ask about how's your day. Because previously, you know, parents and specifically fathers were taught they need to be the head of the household. They need to provide for their family. They need to make sure their families have food to eat. They have sufficient clothing. They have a roof over their head. And for that, they were seen as, you know, being good fathers, taking care of their family, and that was enough. Not to say that these things are now being discredited. That still makes an individual a good parent, whether it be a mother or a father. But it's now working and going a step further and adding to that to try and engage with somebody like a father who has previously learned that they can't show emotion, and now saying it's okay to express vulnerability. Children learn from parents who are able to show that they can make mistakes, from parents who are able to say, I'm sorry, I made a mistake. I did not know that I was doing the wrong thing. Those are sort of the things that we now need to add on to those previously built on characteristics.
3: 100%. Ravendri, when we think of an emotionally unavailable father, right? How does a father's emotional unavailability affect a child's concentration, learning, and behavior at school or madrasa or anywhere? Basically, a child's, how do they show up outside of the home environment?
2: I think, you know, Bibi Aisha, the one of the biggest mistakes parents and individuals who engage with children make is that we believe that children leave their emotional experiences at the metaphorical school gate. And that is not true. Mm. Because when a child is experiencing this ongoing emotional stress at home, a significant amount of their mental energy is directed to now managing that stress. So what we find then, in specifically in your, you know, in the learning environment, instead of their brain being completely available for learning, whether you said like it be at madrasa or at the school, classroom, for paying attention or those sort of things, a part of that attention may be occupied with the questions like, is dad going to be angry today? Why doesn't he talk to me? What did I do wrong? So now, so much of their mental energy is being redirected to try and cope with how do they get their father's attention. And that can affect things like their concentration, their working memory, the child's motivation to learn, the child's ability to regulate their behavior. And importantly, we have to realize that just because a child is being inattentive or struggling to regulate doesn't necessarily mean there's an emotionally unavailable parent or emotional unavailability doesn't necessarily equal poor academic performance. Children respond differently. So one child, for example, may become distracted and disruptive, whereas another child may become extremely quiet. Another child may appear completely fine at school. And so sometimes what looks like attention problems may actually be emotional distress. A child might be restless, argumentative, easily frustrated, constantly seeking attention from a teacher because now they're not getting that at home. So they're trying, their brain is trying to get that same attention and that same a neurotransmitter release somewhere else. Another child may become the perfect learner who never causes a problem, doesn't want to rock the boat, you know, because a child is carrying so much internally. And that is why, as a psychologist, but also as the teacher in the classroom, we have to look beyond the behavior and ask, what is this behavior communicating? Behavior is often a child's way of communicating something that they don't yet have the words to express.
3: Definitely, most definitely. Ravindri, we will be continuing after our ad break. So many more questions to ask you. My respected listeners, if you would like to participate in our discussion for today, the number that you can use to send us your messages is, you should be knowing this number by now, 072-786-1548. Our topic for today, the impact of an emotionally unavailable father. Short ad break. Please don't go away.
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3: Assalamu alaikum wa rahmatullahi wa barakatuh. Welcome back to a Youth Talk with me, Bibi Aisha Lahi. And this morning we're talking about the impact of an emotionally unavailable father with my phenomenal guest, Ravindri Govender, who is an educational psychologist based in Johannesburg. If you have any messages that you would like to share or any questions, please send them on 072-786-1548. So I have a message here that I have received privately from one of our respected listeners. Ravindri, this one's for you. Assalamu alaikum. Appa Bibi Aisha, love your Saturday shows. Very, very empowering. Jazakallah khairan also to your guest. Thank you so much. I have a question that I'd like to ask. If a father is emotionally unavailable and me as a wife, I can see it. My children who are teenagers, they can see it. The educational psychologists that we have taken our children to have seen it. I can't say we have taken them because I have. How do I tell my husband respectfully to become more emotionally available without offending him? please advise? And there's like about 6 question marks.
2: Sure. Thank you to your listener, Bibi Aisha, for being brave enough to actually, you know, share the experience and ask the question. I think that in itself is the first step. And with such a sensitive topic like this, you know, where the repercussions can be, you know, quite big in terms of you don't know how the individual is going to react when you bring about such a sensitive topic, I would always encourage consulting professional advice, you know, engaging with an external professional who can help you engage in that conversation. It doesn't mean that there's something wrong with you. It just means that there's an individual in that room who can serve in there as a mediator when that conversation is taking place. Something like family therapy is really beneficial to an individual facing this particular situation, because they help bring families together. They help cultivate on your strengths to help work and overcome the weaknesses that you may be facing. In this case, you know, the dad who may be emotionally unavailable. And it's something that the family collectively has to work together towards overcoming. Yes, the dad is presenting with emotional unavailability, but the responsibility now becomes a family responsibility, because and dad may not know how to identify signs when that he's needing to be emotionally present for the wife and the children. So, you know, professional will help equip the entire family with skills on how to communicate in terms of, you know, when to say to dad that, listen, I need you to be there for me, or I'm not feeling my best, because dad may be overlooking these signs. He may not be intentionally, you know, disregarding them. And so this is where professional help comes in and becomes very, very important.
3: Definitely. Ravindri, how does absence impact a child's self-esteem, confidence, and basically their identity development? Because I'm speaking from a teacher's perspective. There are certain children who really push themselves like to a level where this child could have a 98 out of 100 and like, no, Madam Bibi Aisha, this is not good enough. And when I think to myself, a 6-year-old, a 7-year-old, a 9-year-old telling me this is not a 9-year-old speaking. This is a 9-year-old who knows how the father may react or the mother may react, because this is an adult's response, right? And you have this overachieving child who's pushing himself or herself because they want the father's approval. So they're a perception of having my father available to me emotionally means I need to be that overachiever. So I'll get the hug, I'll get the praise, I'll get that reward, the gift that I wanted. How often have you seen that?
2: You know, Bibi Aisha, it's interesting that you ask that, because I often tell parents that you are incredibly important mirrors for your children. Children develop a sense of themselves and their worth partly through the messages that they receive from the important adults in their life, specifically their parents. They learn, if the parent, you know, shows up and says, well done for trying, or that was so good, I can see that you're having such a great time, you look so happy. Parents are presenting as being, you know, available to their parents. The child learns the message that you are capable, you are lovable, your ideas matter, you are worth listening to. And when a parent or a father is emotionally unavailable, the child may not receive those messages consistently. And so children are very egocentric in their developmental senses. So they don't necessarily think my father has unresolved emotional difficulties. Instead, they may think, dad does not want to spend time with me because I'm not interesting enough. Or he doesn't listen to me because what I say isn't important. And so over time, this starts to affect the self-esteem. And sometimes it manifests as the lack of confidence. But sometimes it manifests in the opposite, where, like you said, the child becomes extremely driven. And they say, if I get the best marks or if I become the best athlete and if I'm the most successful, then dad will notice me. So achievement can sometimes be a way of them seeking that emotional validation that they're longing for. And so we all know, you know, adolescence is the most stressful time for a young person in terms of the development of their self-identity and self-worth. And so during adolescence, this becomes particularly significant, you know, because teenagers are already asking, who am I? What am I good at? Where do I belong? What kind of person do I want to become? You know, and so a secure relationship with a parent can provide that important foundation from which a young person explores these questions. And when the relationship is emotionally inconsistent or emotionally unavailable, then that young person may look elsewhere for validation, sometimes through peers, relationships, social media, or achievement. And, you know, if that individual is lucky, they might find a really good role model on social media, or they might, identify with a teacher who they'd look at as a role model. But on the other hand, you know, they might find a really unhealthy role model on social media who, speaks to the negative ideals of life. And so that's where having an emotionally available parent becomes really important, because then your child starts to mirror who they want to be in life by mirroring those parents' actions and ideals.
3: There we go. They're looking for validation externally. That validation could always not come from where the child is hoping, in the sense that the child wants to impress the father. Father is emotionally unavailable, hasn't been taught how to express his emotions. Now this child, like you say, is looking maybe at a teacher, maybe at a friend's father, maybe at an uncle, maybe even a total stranger whose intentions may not be the best. So that is very scary. Ravindri, a very tough question now, but this is a reality that we need to think about, right? Obviously, when we have topics like this, we talk about the reality, we talk about the negative impact, but we also find solutions. So, you know, with me, I always like to play good cop, bad cop, right? You know by now how I work, right? When we think of realistically speaking, there are homes where there is a dad who may be going through some immense stress himself. Maybe he is neurodivergent. Maybe he is going through some mental challenge, like maybe he's withdrawn because of extreme anxiety himself or depression. And he's struggling to show those emotions to his children because he's just genuinely struggling in his life himself. We need to also be sensitive. We also need to look at the bigger picture. So when it comes to a case like that, what would be your guidance now for the moms who are listening in and the older children who are listening in, who now can understand that this is not how my daddy always is? This is something that he's experiencing right now. He wasn't like this before, but now all of a sudden it's about him. It's like he doesn't care. It's not like he doesn't care. He's struggling, especially if we're thinking of a parent who is neurodivergent, like somebody who may have autism or somebody who is being diagnosed with depression. Please share your thoughts.
2: You know, Bibi Aisha, the first thing I would say is to that dad or that parent that is struggling, with something that has been unforeseen, don't be afraid to engage in an open conversation with that young person or that adult. We tend to underestimate children, in the sense that children can understand a lot more than we think. And so sometimes just engaging with them, that say, Mom or dad is going through a lot right now. And so this is why dad is maybe not able to communicate and express himself to you. That you understand that. And they walk away with that feeling that it doesn't mean that dad doesn't love me. It just means that dad is not able to show up for me at this point in time, you know. And to that mom or to those young adults or that child that is facing a scenario where dad is emotionally unavailable, first to the mom, I would say, sit your kids down, have a conversation with them. If you need the support of an extended family, whether it be a grandmother or grandfather, auntie and uncle, to assist you with that conversation, do that, but have that open, honest conversation with your children so that they don't feel like they did something wrong and now dad is suddenly, you know, changed and is no longer available to them, for lack of a better word. They need to understand what's going on. Children pick up on these underlying stresses and pressures, but their brains are not fully developed. So they're not able to reason out why the behavior suddenly changed. And so for them, they immediately turn inwards and they think, what did I do wrong? And then to, you know, the older children who are perhaps preteen or teen and are, you know, are able to engage in these conversations with your parents. If you notice that, you know, you're trying to get through to dad or to mom and they are not reciprocating, and you know this isn't who that individual was like previously, ask the question, be direct. Don't be afraid to say, dad, what is wrong? Or ask mom, I've told dad that I was having a particularly bad day, or I told him I didn't receive the marks that I did, and I told him I'm feeling disappointed, but dad wasn't able to be there for me, or dad, you know, brushed it off. Why is that? Speak to somebody and explain it and how you're feeling so that they can, you know, communicate effectively in terms of, you know, why dad may be experiencing that way, what they are experiencing. But on the other hand, and the last thing I'll say in terms of if there's a neurodivergent parent, specifically somebody who may be diagnosed with autism spectrum disorder, we know that their ability to read emotion is particularly impaired, and sometimes they do miss the social cues. So that it then, you know, it becomes a family's responsibility in terms of speaking quite openly and being direct with that father and saying, "Dad, the way you responded was a little bit, it upsetted me a little bit. This is why A, B, and C reason." So dad can become aware of how he's impacted you so that that dad can make a more conscious effort to try and, you know, deter from using that specific language or that specific mannerism going forward.
3: Ravindri, another question, right? The buzzwords, because now, you know, when we go through social media and there's many psychologists who would have reels and, you know, there are lots and lots of terms that come out, right? What is the father wound? Because that comes up a lot. And this is something that, you know, adults have been using now when they think about the way they were brought up by their parents, and particularly the emotionally unavailable father. So what exactly is the father wound from a psychological perspective?
2: So fatherhood is a period of life in which that is a man specifically or father goes through when, you know, now that he has a dependent to take care of, whether it be their biological child, foster child, adoptive child, you know, a niece that or a nephew that they now are playing a paternal figure to for some unforeseen or foreseen reason. That is the period of fatherhood, is where that individual needs to play a paternal parental role to an individual, meaning that they need to set an example so that young person has somebody to aspire to be in terms of goals, values, lifestyle, leadership, etc. That is that period of life that we talk about in terms of fatherhood.
3: Okay, so that's fatherhood, right? But now the next buzzword, right? The next buzzword, father wound. Would that be now the opposite, where, you know, I'm wounded that my father is not present for me. I'm wounded that my father has never been there, so to speak. So father wound, what would that mean now? Is it exactly like what I'm saying, the opposite of the present father?
2: Absolutely. So it's that, that's like you're saying, wound is that internal feeling of hurt that an individual feels by the because of the absence of a paternal a figure in their life. And it doesn't necessarily mean the absence by death or because, you know, the father does not play a role in their life. It is it's predominantly because that individual was not able to show up in terms of being a role model, in terms of communicating effectively, you know, all physical provisions are there, but it's the emotional provision that is missing. And that is that wound that we speak about in terms of father wound.
3: Ravindri, what interventions can help a child heal?

0: than who they were yesterday. And so, of course, if the father is willing to engage, take responsibility, you know, work on that relationship, and that can become incredibly valuable. But the child's well-being cannot be placed entirely on waiting for that other person to change. We as a society need to then look externally to strengthen the child support system. So this may include consulting professional advice, engaging with a trusted teacher, a coach, somebody to that involved in, or maybe involving an extended family member, where that can now result in the child getting consistent support in a form of a safe relationship from an adult that they trust. So, you know, therapy is one way, and it can help the child put language into their experiences. So it can help the child say, I'm angry, I'm hurt, I feel rejected, and it can help the child working on emotional regulation, self-esteem, etc. But, you know, it has to all start with an acknowledgement of what it is that's missing. And to engage that individual to work towards becoming better, because one of the most important things we can teach children is that another person's inability to connect with them does not determine their worth. Your father's emotional availability is not a measurement of how lovable, capable, or worthy you are. And I think finally, I would say to the fathers listening, you don't have to be perfect. Children don't need a perfect father. They need a father who is willing to be present, to listen, to apologize, to repair, and keep showing up. And sometimes the most powerful intervention is simply beginning to show up differently than you showed up yesterday.
1: Yeah. Yes. Now I have a very, very emotional question right now. I'm actually tearing as I'm going to ask you this, because I received this question just now from one of our listeners. Also, a message to all of you, my respected listeners, that when you send us your messages based on information or something that you're going through personally or anything that you'd like to share, first and foremost, you are so brave and courageous. And jazakallah khairan for participating. It means so much to me. Never feel that you may be experiencing something in isolation. Something that you share and we talk about is helping people locally and abroad. Hence, Radio Islam International. We have listeners across the world. So when you share your messages and you share these questions, many people are learning with you and from you. So jazakallah khairan. I really, really appreciate it. But this one here is really hurting me. And I can understand where this daddy is coming from. And Ravindri, you are going to help us here with a solution. So this is from a daddy. He just calls himself Mohammed from Johannesburg. And he says that he has never realized that he was emotionally unavailable until he came to a point where he read up about it. His children are adults now. They've always been very bonded with their mother. He said, I went to work, I paid the bills, I paid the university fees, I did the weddings, I did the, you know, the hugs when he came to Eid or their general achievements, but I was never really the talker. It was their mom doing all of this over the years. And as time went on, I realized that my children, sons and daughters, were not as connected with me as they are, and they still are, with their mother until, like I said, I read up about emotional unavailability. I want to fix now. Some of my children, I have four, are open to me fixing and are meeting me halfway. Two of them still feel the resentment because they feel like I was there, but I was not there. Please help. Wow. Sure. This is a big one. I'm so proud of this gentleman for reaching out. I really am. But now, I'm going to put the spotlight on you. How can we help you? How can we help fix this relationship with this daddy who realized that he was emotionally unavailable?
0: Absolutely. You know, the first step and the biggest step that this individual took, and any individual can take, is acknowledging that where they were going wrong. You know, this dad acknowledged that he was not able to be emotionally present for his children. He read up on it, and he's now actually willing to put in the work to actually, you know, to repair the children.

0: so, you know, it's important for this dad to realize and acknowledge that we can't change the past. It's about now changing how we go forward. And so engage, change your behaviors in terms of your conversation, you know, take an interest to the children that who are open to engaging in the conversation. Show them that you can be present by asking them at random, how was their day? How's their week going? How are they doing? You know, so that they can see that you genuinely take an interest. It doesn't have to be, you know, now every single day. It can be at random. It can be once a week, every 2 weeks. There doesn't need to be a schedule. But start somewhere by engaging and taking an interest in their life. And you'll see the conversation will naturally develop. The more you start engaging with how they, those children will start to open up to you. I'm not saying that it'll happen overnight, but slowly you'll start to see that relationship start to build and the depth of the relationship start to evolve. And you'll start to see that you can become more emotionally connected to your children. To the children who are still faced with that little bit of resentment and anger about you being unpresent, you cannot control their reactions and their responses. You can only control the effort you put in. So to this dad, I say to with those children, continue trying. Continue messaging them and asking them, how is their day? What did they get up to? Meet them for coffee, for lunch, when you go home, etc. But don't stop putting in the effort because they no longer want to reciprocate it. And over time, you will see that they will see the benefits of having you in their life via your engagements with their siblings. And they might actually become open to, you know, having that same relationship with you. But you as the dad can only control what you put into this relationship. So you just have to continue trying with your children. And, you know, especially when they are now adults and are responsible for their own lives, we can't control their responses. You have to keep trying from your end.
1: Thank you so much for your time, Ravindri. Governor, we always benefit so much from your wisdom. May you be blessed with continued success. And I look forward to having you join me on this platform again really, really soon. Stay phenomenal. Thank you so much, Ravindri.
0: Thank you, Bibi Asha, and thank you to everybody listening. Bye-bye.
1: Bye. My respected listeners, an important message that I would like to add on. When you as a parent realize that at certain times you were not present for whatever reason, as you've heard Ravindri say, when you apologize, when you take accountability, when you acknowledge, you are speaking volumes to your children. Make that effort. It may seem like they don't acknowledge you. It may seem like they're ignoring you, but you know in your heart that you have made that conscious effort and you are trying. But if you are in denial, then you are making the gap even bigger. When you say, I'm sorry, when you show vulnerability, you are showing that you are human. It is also a sunnah of our beloved Nabi Muhammad sallallahu alaihi wasallam, who used to cry, who used to apologize, who used to kiss his beloved children, subhanAllah, pat them on the shoulder, show them that affection. That is what children need. May Allah subhanahu wa ta'ala make it easy for all parents everywhere, inshallah. Next week, Saturday, we have a big one. We are talking about an addiction that is taking the world by storm. How do we stop it? What do we do? An addiction so dangerous that people sometimes assume it is actually harmless. Teenage addiction to gaming. Is your child a potential addict to gaming? What do you do? How do you help? How do you intervene? All these questions and many more will be answered next week on Youth Talk with my dynamic guest. Until then, please remember me and everybody at Team Radio Islam International and the Ummah in your du'as. Assalamu alaikum wa rahmatullahi wa barakatuh.
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3: الحمد لله والصلاة والسلام على رسول الله صلى الله عليه وسلم. السلام عليكم ورحمة الله وبركاته. Peace be upon you, the mercy of Allah and His blessings. We welcome you to this afternoon's program, Ya Qari Al-Quran on Radio Islam International from Durban, the province of KwaZulu-Natal, and from South Africa. Some of the reciters that we're going to be listening to this afternoon, all of them recited at a Qira'ah program that was held in Cape Town. Some of the reciters we're going to be listening to today is going to be Qari Muhammad Zubair Bardhi. Then we're going to be listening to Qari Zakir Dokrat from Madrasa Tartil Al-Quran from Peter Maritzburg, and also Muhammad Irshad Ahmed we're going to be listening to, as well as various other reciters we're going to be listening to who had participated at this particular Qira'ah program in Cape Town. The very first reciter is going to be Qari Muhammad Zubair Bardhi.

قالت الأعراب آمنا.